Seventh-day Adventists believe God the Eternal Father is the creator, source, sustainer, and sovereign of all creation. He is just and holy, merciful and gracious, slow to anger, and abounding in steadfast love and faithfulness. The qualities and powers exhibited in the Son and the Holy Spirit are also those of the Father.

Seventh-day Adventists believe there is one God, Father, Son, and Holy Spirit, a unity of three core eternal persons. God is immortal, all-powerful, all-knowing, above all and ever-present. He is infinite and beyond human comprehension, yet known through his self-revelation. God, who is love, is forever worthy of worship, adoration, and service by the whole creation.

0: God is leading out a people to stand in perfect unity upon the platform of eternal truth. Christ gave himself to the world that he might purify unto himself a peculiar people zealous of good works. This refining process is designed to purge the church from all unrighteousness and the spirit of discord and discontent, that they may build up instead of tear down and concentrate their energies on the great work before them. God designs that his people should all come into the unity of the faith. The prayer of Christ just prior to his crucifixion was that his disciples might be one, even as he was one with the Father, that the world might believe that the Father had sent him. This most touching and wonderful prayer reaches down the ages, even to our day. For his words were, "Neither pray I for these alone, but for them also which shall believe on me through their word." This excerpt is from the book Testimonies for the Church, Volume 4, page 17. Let us pray. Father in heaven, we thank you for being such an awesome, wonderful God. We do not want to even endeavor to imagine life without you being directly involved. We thank you particularly for the sacred scriptures, for providing us with information which is indispensable in the context of our determination of our eternal destiny. Please direct our study of your word. May it be meaningful and rewarding to each of us. We pray in the name of Jesus. Amen. Our key text is 1 Corinthians chapter 1, verse 10. "I appeal to you, brothers, by the name of our Lord Jesus Christ, that all of you agree and that there be no divisions among you, but that you be united in the same mind and the same judgment. I appeal to you, brothers, by the name of our Lord Jesus Christ, that all of you agree and that there be no divisions among you, but that you be united in the same mind and the same judgment." This is our key text from the English Standard Version of the Bible, 1 Corinthians chapter 1, verse 10. "I appeal to you, brothers, by the name of our Lord Jesus Christ, that all of you agree and that there be no divisions among you, but that you be united in the same mind and the same judgment." The apostle is unabashed about it. He says, "I appeal to you." He is entreating. He is pleading. He is imploring believers, by the name of the Lord Jesus. Can he be any more forceful than that? He's not just imploring and appealing. He's doing it in the name of the Lord Jesus. That expression, the Lord Jesus, the name of the Lord Jesus, is significant. In this expression, we grasp what is implied in the thinking of the Hebrews. The name of the Lord is a strong tower. The righteous rush into it and are saved. In the Acts of the Apostles, we read about that miracle that caught the attention of all who were in Jerusalem at the time, Peter and John, in the name of Jesus, healing that man who was a cripple. Peter declaring in his message, his sermon, there is no other name under heaven given among men whereby you must be saved. The apostle himself, Apostle Paul, declaring that the time is coming when every knee shall bow, every tongue will confess in acknowledgement of the name, that name which is above every other name, that at the name of Jesus, every knee will bow and every tongue will confess. So when the apostle appeals here, in the name of Jesus, we need to understand the impact that it must have had upon his listeners. And what would he like to see? That all of you agree. That's stating it positively and very directly. That all of you agree. In expanding it, he says the same thing, but from a negative perspective, that there be no divisions among you. So that's the flip side, that there should be no divisions. But notice the double emphasis on the positive in order to further clarify our understanding. That you be united in the same mind, united in the same judgment, united in the same mind. Remember the words of the apostle writing to the believers in Philippi. When we think about his plea that they should be of the same mind, we reflect on that. What he wrote, Philippians 2:5-8, is, have this attitude in yourselves, which was also in Christ Jesus, who, although he existed in the form of God, did not regard equality with God a thing to be grasped, but emptied himself, taking the form of a bondservant, and being made in the likeness of men, being found in appearance as a man, he humbled himself by becoming obedient to the point of death, even death on a cross. Just a while ago, we made reference to that name which is above all names, the name of Jesus. That's what follows if we continue reading from Philippians chapter 2, verse 9 onwards. In other words, endeavoring to model the mindset of the Messiah, we should recognize by studying this passage a pattern which we should not ignore. Humble yourself and allow the Lord to lift you up. Jesus himself stated it. Humble yourself and you will be exalted. He says there's also the flip side. The one who exalts himself will be humbled, will be abased. That's not what we want to experience. One of the most remarkable teaching point when it comes to this principle is what he demonstrated in that upper room on the Thursday evening when he was arrested. He removed his outer garment, girded himself with a towel, and washed the feet of his followers. He made it plain to them, I do not expect you all to have a clear understanding of what is happening here at this point in time. However, in the future, you will have a much better understanding of what is happening now. Of late, they had been discussing and sometimes arguing among themselves who is the greatest among them. Jesus had told them plainly, among the Gentiles, their leaders lord it over the people they lead, but it will not be so among you. The one who is to be the leader must recognize himself as servant of all. Let's broaden this further. Jesus said, your Father in heaven provides light and water for all beings on the earth. Understand it well. We need light in order to be functional. We need water in order to survive. They are both available as gifts from our Father in heaven. We cannot do without them. We cannot provide them for ourselves. God provides them as a gift. In other words, God is the ultimate servant, ministering, providing for his people, the creatures that he has brought into existence. So that is from the perspective of creating and sustaining. But when we narrow it and we focus on human beings in particular, and we give consideration to redemption, that's where what is cited in Philippians 2 comes into focus. The Creator emptying himself, laying aside his divine prerogatives, existing as one of us, a human being, with the understanding that he will remain human forever. We see love, we see compassion, we see sacrifice, we see wisdom, we see power that is beyond our comprehension. That level of self-control, self-discipline demonstrated there on the cross is truly more than we can adequately comprehend. Throughout eternity, we will continue to meditate upon it, because the better our understanding of who God is, the better our understanding of who Jesus actually is, the better our understanding of our lack of capacity and our vulnerability existing as human beings with a sinful nature, the greater will be our understanding of what has been done, of what is still being done in order to make it possible for us human beings born with a sinful nature to live with God as part of his family throughout eternity. It is this thinking that the apostle pleads with believers to embrace. Let this mind be in you. Christ became one flesh with us in order that we might become one spirit with him. He was fully God. He was fully human. But in him, the two natures are mysteriously blended as one nature. That is what he offers to us. So the divisions existing in Corinth, the divisiveness which was being addressed, should be seen in its broad context as well. Divisions, divisiveness, conflict, these are expressions of the same symptom that reveal the presence and existence of sin. Until sin surfaced in God's perfect universe, there was nothing like this. I believe there were no words that gave expression to this concept, because the concept itself did not exist. And if in my reasoning and thinking I am correct, then I submit that eventually in God's time, when he will remove sin and everything associated with it from the universe, divisiveness, conflict, variance in its varieties, all of that would disappear from existence. And it is quite possible that words that give expression to these concepts will no longer exist in our vocabulary. Looking at it from this perspective helps us understand the reason for the apostle placing such emphasis on the subject of being united and ending the divisiveness. It is not of God. No wonder his appeal to end it is in the name of Jesus. And his appeal is in the name of Jesus for yet another reason. The power to change. The capacity to make it happen. The ability to sustain that change. All of these can be meaningfully addressed only in the name of Jesus. They can be realized only as we abide in him. His words were plain. You will receive power after the Holy Spirit comes upon you. That's when you will be able to function effectively as my witnesses. This affinity between having the mind of Christ, the mindset of the Messiah, and witnessing effectively should not be overlooked. The believer has the mind of Christ when he thinks and acts like Christ. To think like Christ, to embrace the principles that he espoused, can come naturally to us only through the indwelling of the Holy Spirit as part of the transformation effected in us, preparing us to live with God forever. We shall be like him. The external transformation will take place at the second coming, but the internal transformation takes place in our present existence. Notice the message of the apostle. He made it plain that the behavior of the Corinthians was immature. Look at the opening verses of chapter 3, 1 Corinthians chapter 3. "And I, brethren, could not speak to you as to spiritual men, but as to men of the flesh, as to infants in Christ. I gave you milk to drink, not solid food, for you were not yet able to receive it. Indeed, even now you are not yet able, for you are still fleshly. For since there is jealousy and strife among you, are you not fleshly? And are you not walking like mere men? For when one says, I am of Paul, and another, I am of Apollos, are you not mere men?" Notice the trend, the reasoning. He's saying that they are spiritually immature. Embracing divisiveness generates infantile behavior and immaturity. It retards and prevents proper growth and development. It's by its very presence facilitates the development of values which are counterproductive in the context of our spiritual development. One of them being the disposition to compete with each other. Competition leads to confrontation in a negative sense. Later, as we progress in our study of 1 Corinthians, we will discover that the fruits of the Spirit, the giftedness that is evident from us as believers, is nothing that we should vaunt ourselves about. I'm a better singer than you are. I'm a more accomplished musician than you are. What made you think you are a speaker, an orator? Again, even in the very questions we're considering, exploring the concepts, we see the presence of striving, of being antagonistic. And just as the apostle found it reprehensible among believers in his day, we should regard it as a phenomenon which should be non-existent in our fellowship in our day. It negatively impacts fellowship. The very concept of fellowship embraces family togetherness, bonding as one spiritual family, our Father being the Messiah. Notice how the apostle highlights the evidence of the immaturity. How can some of you be saying, I am of Paul, or I am of Apollos, or I am of Peter? Was Paul crucified for you? Was Apollos resurrected for you? What he encourages is spiritual maturity. Spiritual maturity leads to an appreciation of the wisdom of God. This wisdom from God is communicated to us through the Holy Spirit who is resident in us. This is in direct contrast with the wisdom of the world, human wisdom. As we observed in our last lesson, the wisdom of God is revealed in the cross. It is revealed in the suffering, the death, the resurrection of the Messiah. And as we identify with him as believers, our attitude towards suffering in this life is transformed because our perception has been changed. When we understand the humility demonstrated through the Messiah for our own salvation. As we consider our own salvation and we dwell on what God has had to put in place in order to make that a possibility for us, we recognize not just the love of God, but the wisdom of God. Who else in the universe could devise and implement a plan, a procedure that would make it possible for human beings, their very nature having been corrupted by sin and evil, and therefore damaged beyond repair? Consider the challenge. Is this fixable? If something is damaged beyond repair, is it fixable? Our planet and solar system have been impacted by the presence and operation of sin. God says he will replace it with new heavens and a new earth. The human ancestor of human beings, the one through whom we receive and inherit our very nature, Adam, became corrupted by sin. God has already replaced him with another Adam. That is part of the incredible wisdom of God, creating the possibility of the existence of another Adam. Be amazed. In this life, we do not have the capacity to truly appreciate the process, the means by which the one who had always been existing as God would now begin to exist as a human being. This by itself is something that we should continue to marvel about when we think about it. This is not a role that he would be playing. This is a transition in being. He will never revert to existing as he had existed before the incarnation. All of this is part of what God had to put in place in order to make it possible for human beings, their nature having been corrupted by sin, to be rescued and saved. In other words, God has come up with a means by which he replaces me, but I am still me. This is amazing. If anyone be in Christ, he is a new creation. Period. That's why you must be born again. Not of corruptible seed, not of corruptible parentage, not of corruptible, perishable sperma, but of incorruptible by the Spirit of God, the same Spirit of God who overshadowed Mary. And a child existed growing in her womb that was not fathered by a human being, but was a complete human being. We stand in awe. We contemplate with amazement the wisdom of God. Is awesome. In our last lesson, we looked at the wisdom and the power of God revealed from the cross. We have just been given consideration to it, revealed by means of the incarnation. And we need to consider it. We might go more in depth at some time, God willing. In the context of the resurrection, God was in Christ, reconciling the world unto himself. And the Apostle Paul appeals to believers, do not remain in a state of immaturity. You need to exist as spiritually mature believers. Because spiritual maturity leads to appreciation of the wisdom of God communicated to us through the Holy Spirit. And we need that true wisdom. We need to experience that maturity because the things of the Spirit are spiritually discerned. And it is only as we feed on the solid food of the Word that we can experience the level of growth that is needed. Wise, mature believers feed on solid food, not milk. That's what the apostle is saying. The believer who lives on milk is unskilled in the word of righteousness. But we need to have our powers of spiritual discernment functioning at a level that enables us to recognize what is truth from what is error, what is evil and unholy by way of contrast with that which is pure and holy. And he's saying, you do not grow in that direction of experiencing spiritual maturity by seeking to imitate fellow believers like yourself, whoever they may be. You are to be fixated on the Messiah. He illustrates this in a very interesting way. He says, leaders among us are fellow workers under the command and supervision of God. And as a church, a body of believers, we can think of ourselves as a field or as a building or as a temple. We all belong to God through Christ. You are God's field. What God is looking for is the harvest. We are God's building. Whatever material you might be, there is a place for you in that building. So nails have their place. Aggregate has its place. Tiles have their place. The PVC in the plumbing has its place. The thought of competing with each other, considering one more significant than the other, is irrational. We are all needed. We each exist with the capacity to function as we are able to function because of the giftedness of God through the Holy Spirit. He knows what is needed, and he imparts it to us. We can take no personal credit for that. But in the concept of the temple, he introduces something that's very interesting. Do you not know that you are a temple of God, and that the Spirit of God dwells in you. If any man destroys the temple of God, God will destroy him, for the temple of God is holy, and that is what you are. We will revisit this concept in one of our future lessons, God willing. But for now, we need to grasp the concept that collectively we are the temple of God, and being divisive, giving expression to divisions among us, living at variance with each other, is destroying the collective temple of God, the body of Christ, the church. He says, if you do that, God will destroy you. The temple of God is holy. It is the church of the living God. It is holy, consecrated by his presence. Build it up. Don't destroy it. How do you build it up? Reveal Christ-likeness in your relationships. The apostle emphasizes how leaders should relate to themselves, to fellow leaders, and to the body of believers in general. In 1 Corinthians 4:9, the apostle states, I think God has exhibited us apostles last of all as men condemned to death, because we have become a spectacle to the world, both to angels and to men. He elaborates on this vulnerability and this general concept in verses 11 to 13. To this present hour, we are both hungry and thirsty, and are poorly clothed, and are roughly treated, and are homeless, and we toil working with our own hands. When we are reviled, we bless. When we are persecuted, we endure. When we are slandered, we try to conciliate. We have become as the scum of the world, the dregs of all things, even until now. Paul is saying, as leaders, as apostles, they are focused on what has been revealed through the Messiah by his lifestyle. That's why he says, it is honorable to suffer as Christ suffered. When this is understood, then we recognize that there is no place for egocentricity and pride and hubris in leadership. Jesus made it plain. The leader is the servant of all. But then we must not forget the pattern. Jesus, of his own volition, subjected himself through humility to be the servant of humanity. To the extent that he humbled himself, to that extent, he will be exalted. The same principle holds true for us as believers. When we understand it and embrace it, it will help to heal divisiveness among us. It will help to promote unity and oneness. Father in heaven, we give thanks to you for your wonderful word. Please grant that we may each submit to your authority, your lordship, and embrace oneness with each other. We pray in the name of Jesus.
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2: The carnal mind, which is at enmity against God. So there's an element within our fallen human nature that wars against the spiritual man that we gain the mastery over, that we want to gain the victory over. And I'll tell you that when the Bible says to not be carnally minded, because that is death, but to be heavenly minded, then we want to know the desires of the flesh that come out of that limbic system that are excessively dominated.
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3: Amen. And guess what? Dolores is available for women's ministries functions or any conference meetings, you know, to give health talks and also demonstrate some cooking classes. I'm so thankful that you joined us. I'm thankful to have had you here with us. And I have my dip, so goodbye, everyone. See you next time. Thank you.

0: 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I'm Jasmine Carter, and 3ABN is on a divine mission commissioned by Jesus, who said in Mark 16:15, go into all the world and preach the gospel to every creature. 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
4: If you want to learn how to whiten and brighten your teeth naturally, well, that's coming up in the health tip this hour. And I know you want to learn it, so you can do that without a lot of chemicals and yuck and junk. That and more. Coming up this hour. Stay right here.

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Thanks for being here. Hope you're having a good day. And now here's Watermark. The name of the song is Who Am I? Over the time.

0: That was Charles Haugebrooks, and I'm Bound for the Kingdom. Charles was singing with the other It Is Written singers. That's a title cut from the CD, Bound for the Kingdom. And It Is Written, a radio and television program, sometimes has some singers come and sing. They got the singers all together one time and put out a CD. And so that's one of the songs from that. Charles Haugebrooks was the lead singer. Watermark before that, Who Am I? And from Jack Day, Heartstrings. You know, sometimes when we read the Bible, the texts feel good. We say, hey, right, that's good. I like that. And other times we're sort of challenged by the text, and we may not feel quite as good about them. Well, I have a text here. Let's see how we feel about this one. In Romans, it says, I appeal to you, therefore, brethren, by the mercies of God, to present your bodies as a living sacrifice, holy and acceptable to God, which is your spiritual worship. Do not be conformed to this world, but be transformed by the renewal of your mind, that you may prove what is the will of God, what is good and acceptable and perfect. Okay, how did you respond to that? If you responded to the do not be conformed to this world, but be transformed by the renewal of your mind, if you like the things of the earth, of this world, this might have sounded a little bit negative to you. On the other hand, if that didn't, and conforming to the word of God and so forth, sounded good to you, then, well, that's a good thing. But that's where Paul was taking it in Romans 12, verses 1 and 2. This should be a goal for us, so we should put away the things of the world and focus on the things of heaven and of God. That's what he's saying here. And that's something that we should do. And I hope you had a positive reaction to this. Once again, the text was Romans chapter 12, verses 1 and 2.
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2: The Lord attached such special significance to his holy day that it became the heart of his law. But the Pharisees robbed the weekly Sabbath of its intended joy by imposing somber rituals and banning at least 39 routine tasks. According to their manufactured rules, a person was guilty of Sabbath breaking if he simply tied or untied a knot or ate an egg laid on the Sabbath. You see, for everything good from God, Satan has a counterfeit. That's nothing new. With such ridiculous restrictions, Sabbath keeping became a burden rather than a blessing. Sadly, the spirit of Sabbath celebration was lost.
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3: Hello, my name is Pastor Bradley Booth. I'm the author of 101 Reasons to Go to Heaven. Here's reason number 26. No more trashed marriages. One of the best things about heaven will be the happy families that live together in peace and harmony. No more separations between husbands and wives. No more marriage annulments or divorces. No more broken homes. No more cohabiting charades between consenting adults. These kinds of relationships are damaging to families and to the human race. If the family is the foundation of society, then broken homes are the demise of it, and we see that everywhere in the world today. Current research tells us that in America alone, 55% of children live in a fractured home. Statistics suggest that 40 to 50% of all married couples will eventually separate and then divorce. Those who live together before marriage have 49% chance of becoming divorced, compared to 20% of those who do not live together. These are sobering numbers, due in part to the lack of commitment for the marriage relationship. But it's not all bad news. God created Adam and Eve in his image and then married them for eternity. It was the divine standard then and still is today. For this reason, a man shall leave his father and mother and be joined to his wife, and the two shall become one flesh. Ephesians 5:31. Someday soon, those of us who love Jesus will be restored to our heavenly home. Divorce and broken homes will be a thing of the past. Families will celebrate the gift of eternal life together. Children will be happy and secure as they join their parents on the sea of glass to worship their Creator. Brothers and sisters will have picnics under the tree of life and travel the galaxies together. What an exciting promise. And that's another reason to go to heaven.
0: Coming up after the next three songs, we've got the Musical Meditations Health Tip. And today we're talking about whitening and brightening our teeth naturally. It's a good one, too. But between now and then, some good music like this one.

from 3ABN Radio. This is Musical Meditations. And by the way, if you don't know what 3ABN stands for, it's Three Angels Broadcasting Network. So now you know. Here's Daryl Marshall, and how long has it been?

0: We shall learn how to whiten and brighten our teeth naturally in just a few seconds on the Health Tip. This last song, Daryl Marshall, How Long Has It Been? Yolanda Innocent, Near the Cross, and the Chatelier Family, Family Bible. Okay, let's jump right into the Musical Meditations Health Tip. If you want to whiten and brighten your teeth naturally, you can polish away food stains by eating raw, fresh apples, celery, and other crunchy fruits and vegetables. Now remember, raw and fresh is the key, okay? Not cooked, raw and fresh. Plus, there's something else about apples that you want to know about. They can help our bodies fight a host of health challenges like high cholesterol, queasiness, diarrhea, allergies, high blood pressure, and more. Maybe there was something to that. An apple a day keeps the doctor away. Remember that old saying? In any case, if you are going to start eating maybe one to several apples a day to try to deal with some of your challenges, definitely if you are on medication, talk with your doctor about this because your medication may need to be adjusted as this stuff works for you. So your medication could become too strong and that could cause a bunch of major problems for you. So definitely keep in touch with your doctor if you do this. But apples, celery, other crunchy fruits and vegetables, chew on those every day and it helps to polish the teeth naturally. And that's a good thing. And that way we keep the chemicals and other nasty things out of our bodies. And instead, move more toward the natural, which is the way God designed us to begin with, right? And that's your health tip.
1: This devotional is entitled, He Listened to His Angel, written by Julie Marie. The angel of the Lord encamps all around those who fear him and delivers them. Psalm chapter 34, verse 7. My maternal grandpa was a short, stocky, hardworking man. He was also very quiet and gentle and never raised his voice or argued with anyone. Proverbs chapter 15, verse 1 says that a soft answer turns away wrath, and my grandpa lived that and followed many other things written in God's Word. My mom used to tell me how her dad loved the Lord and His Word, and that he taught her from a very early age to love them also. His Bible was always close at hand, and every time we'd see him sitting in his favorite chair, he was reading it. When Grandpa was in his late 20s, he worked at a wooden butter tub factory, and there was a large engine in the middle with belts that went up to several large pulley systems mounted to the ceiling around the plant. One day, as he stood working alone in his usual place, he heard a voice say to him, "Go get a drink of water." "I'm not thirsty," he thought. "I don't need a drink." Again, he heard the voice, more insistent now, "Go and get a drink." This puzzled him as he thought, "I'm not thirsty. I don't need a drink." Then he heard the voice again, and this time it was very firm, "Go and get a drink right now." Finally, he walked to the water fountain and got a drink. And as he turned around to walk back, the pulley system right over where he'd been standing came crashing down to the floor. Without a doubt, my grandpa suddenly realized that the voice he'd heard was that of his guardian angel. I praise the Lord for his loving watch care over Grandpa and my mother throughout their lives, and that I've had the opportunity to witness the close relationship they both had with God.
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3: Friends, isn't it a comfort to know that angels carry out God's commands? Psalm 103 verse 20 says, "Bless the Lord, you His angels, who excel in strength, who do His word, heeding the voice of His word."
4: Beloved, do not avenge yourselves, but rather give place to wrath. For it is written, "Vengeance is mine, I will repay," says the Lord. Therefore, if your enemy is hungry, feed him. If he is thirsty, give him a drink. For in so doing, you will heap coals of fire on his head.
5: What is conscience? It's that still small voice that tells you somebody is watching. Never forget that even though you may be alone, God's eyes are always on you.
0: This is Musical Meditations, and now here is my email address. It is jay.christian@3abn.org. Once again, jay.christian@3abn.org. If you like, write sometime. Say hi.

Michael Harris has a very unusual, a very deep voice. Not many people have a deep voice like this, but Michael Harris does. And he sings a song called Pass Me Not. This is a medley of songs on musical meditations.

from Michael J. Harris, that was the Pass Me Not medley. Scripture Songs 3 before that, The Lord is My Rock. And from Belford Hernandez, Trust His Heart. This is Musical Meditations, and you know, sometimes people misunderstand what the Bible says happens when we die. Well, here's something from the Bible that really explains it very well. In John chapter 11, this is a reference to Jesus, and this is the story of Lazarus, if you're familiar with that. Then he said to them, "Our friend Lazarus has fallen asleep, but I go to awake him out of sleep." The disciples said to him, "Lord, if he has fallen asleep, he'll recover." Now Jesus had spoken of his death, but they thought he meant taking rest in sleep. Then Jesus told them plainly, "Lazarus is dead." Later on, we pick it up. Martha said to Jesus, "Lord, if you had been here, my brother would not have died. And even now I know that whatever you ask from God, God will give you." Jesus said to her, "Your brother will rise again." Martha said to him, "I know that he will rise again in the resurrection at the last day." So this is John chapter 11, and the first part I read, verses 11 through 14, then we skip down to verses 21 through 24 for the Martha and Jesus conversation. What this whole thing tells us is Jesus himself referred to death as sleep. The Bible does a bunch of times, all through it from beginning to end, it talks about death being asleep. And so the resurrection, the next time we are consciously aware of anything, is during the resurrection. Jesus had a perfect opportunity to say that your brother is in heaven right now and all of that, but he said your brother will rise again. And Martha understood. She said, "I know he'll rise at the resurrection at the last day." So that's the way that it works. We live, we die, we sleep, or we rest in the grave until the resurrection. That's the next conscious moment that we have. And this is a perfect example from the Bible. And if you want to read it for yourself again, John chapter 11, verses 11 through 14, and then we skip down to verses 21 through 24.

0: Describe the life you've always wanted in three simple nouns. No more. Love, power, and excitement. Wealth, opportunity, and fame. Friends, risk, and excellence. Now, try three more, all rooted in a common gift. Grace, gratitude, and graciousness. Grace is how we came to be and saves us from what we have become. God decided in advance to adopt us into his own family by bringing us to himself through Jesus Christ. This is what he wanted to do, and it gave him great pleasure. So we praise God for the glorious grace he has poured out on us who belong to his dear Son. He is so rich in kindness and grace that he purchased our freedom with the blood of his Son and forgave our sins. And gratitude is an intelligent, mature response to all that God has gifted us in Jesus. Let the word of Christ dwell in you richly. Teach and admonish one another in all wisdom, and with gratitude in your hearts, sing psalms, hymns, and spiritual songs to God. Graciousness is how we live as loved and honored people, with empathy and gentleness, forgiving as we've been forgiven. Let your conversation be gracious and attractive so that you will have the right response for everyone. Choose wisely when you pick your nouns. Your destiny depends on them. And stay in grace.
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0: from the Proclamation Singers as the Deer, Selah before that, Wonderful, Merciful Savior. 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I'm Jay Christian. You have a great day.
1: 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In this program, the very first of its kind, the children work with a professional composer to write and record their own songs. This is an in-house studio, the first recording studio ever created on a pediatric cancer floor. These children are given a highly creative, much-needed musical environment to express their thoughts and feelings. The children are then able to share their music with friends and family in the form of individual CD recordings of their songs. These purple songs actually do fly. The children's songs are copied on purple CDs and flown to places on Earth and even into space. To date, hundreds of songs have been written, recorded, and flown around the globe and beyond. The songs have flown on 2 space shuttle missions, been heard on airline in-flight playlists, traveled on an undersea NOAA mission, and summited Mount Everest. As the dreams, feelings, and imaginations of these children take wing through the creativity of music, the organization Purple Songs Can Fly hopes that these children can see themselves soaring, flying, and rising above the obstacles of illness. Purple Songs Can Fly. What a beautiful, tangible symbol of healing.
2: 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In Psalms 9, verse 18, David says that though the wicked will go down to the realm of the dead, the needy will not always be forgotten, nor will the hope of the afflicted ever perish. 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Always carry that hope in your heart.
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4: How about another character trait of cleanliness connected with orderliness? 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And you might say, well, what does that have to do with spirituality? That's in the Bible. The principles are still there for us. Show them that uncleanness, whether in body or in dress, is objectionable to God.
3: Courtesy Belt of Truth Ministries.
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5: This is the Bible in Living Sound. Bible stories from the Old Testament with the life and times of Jesus and the Apostle Paul's life and travels from the New Testament. Do you remember that Paul had been stoned by the people of Lystra? Well, he survived. Then, Paul and Barnabas needed help to preach, so Barnabas chose John Mark and Paul chose Timothy. Paul was impressed to go to Macedonia where they met a young girl who was possessed, and Paul cast out that evil spirit. Let's hear more about their travels in the New Testament.
6: Fellow merchants, I...
7: merchants!
6: Well, all of us do have something to sell.
7: Oh, I'll tell the magistrate that, the next time I'm arrested.
6: Now, to get to the point of this council, if I am not again interrupted, my partner and I were, making a few coins now and then by the girl who seemed to know the future.
7: Her guide tells her.
6: It's an evil spirit, we all know that, but who cares?

0: What is a Christian, anyway?
1: It's the name of a new church. Oh. They believe in Jesus Christ, who is supposed to be the son of the greatest of all gods. And in turn, the members of the new church live a life of, well, I don't know what you'd call it. They call it a Christian life. But that kind of life would be no fun.
0: Yeah, and all of us would lose our sources of incomes. Oh, I get it. We must get rid of Paul and his cohort.
2: That's exactly the point. Are we all agreed that the Paul gang must go, dead or alive?
0: Right, they've got to go. They've got to go. Well, anyway, for the good of the town, Paul should be got rid of. Any man with the supernatural power he seems to have is a menace to the town, especially to merchants like us.
2: Well, to accomplish our purpose effectively, we will have to stick together. My plan is to have Paul and his companions arrested. To do this, all of us are going to have to raise a mighty cry throughout the city against the gang, especially Paul himself. Talk to everybody. Tell them what a menace these men are to our way of life. We want to create mob hysteria so that the magistrate...
3: You brought these two men?
2: Well, we all did, Your Honor. Practically the entire town.
4: Yes, yeah. What is the charge?
2: Well, first, Your Honor, they are strangers.
3: It is no crime to be a stranger.
2: I did not mean it that way, Your Honor. These two men head a group that is terrorizing our town.
3: Oh, well, that's different. Your name?
5: Silas, Your Honor.
4: Yours?
6: Paul, Your Honor. But if
4: you... Answer questions, nothing more. There are others with you?
7: Yes, Your Honor.
3: That's settled. Now, what specific crime are you placing against them?
2: These men are Israelites. They trouble our city, teaching customs which are not lawful for us to listen to, certainly not to observe, being Romans as we are.
3: We find them guilty as charged.
4: We sentence them to be flogged with a whip of many thorns.
3: Executioner, do your duty. You appear to be the leader of the mob. You'll be punished first.
4: Is the prison officer here?
8: Yes, Your Honor!
4: Come and get these men. They are to be put into your prison.
8: Yes, Your Honor.
3: These men head a dangerous gang of robbers and thieves and exert evil influences on people in towns and villages. Officer, I charge you. Do not let them escape. I'm holding you personally responsible.
8: Yes, Your Honor. I'll go get several guards, have them carry these
4: carry
8: men.
4: Them? Make them walk.
8: But they're severely injured. I doubt if they can walk.
3: Well, kick them. Beat them. Make them walk. I want them treated as roughly as you know how. They'll never come back to this town if they ever get out alive.
8: Get up. You're not there yet. Get up, I said.
2: Kick him, officer. He'll get up.
8: We're almost there. Keep going, keep going. I enjoy kicking your kind. Well, here we are. You made it, didn't you? But the worst is yet to come. Keeper, open the door. Inside, move. Shut the gate, keeper. Walk. That direction. You're going to the dungeon. You'll never get out of there. You won't be able to move, much less escape. Keeper, open the door. Inside. Keeper, lock them in the leg stocks.
9: Sit down. You right there and you there. Sounds comfortable, doesn't it? Sitting down? You'll find out.

0: You're not complaining.
1: Yeah, you will. In a few minutes, you'll be screaming from the pain of the position you're in. Now, don't leave. Guard, securely lock the door. Keep a special watch. The magistrate charged the officer, and he charged me with the security of these two criminals.

0: good night now. You'll get something to eat next week.
1: Hey, lock this outer door securely, guard.
2: Oh, that jailer is tough when he wants to be.
3: No, he ain't so tough. All talk, that's what he is, just talk.
2: He treated those two new prisoners pretty roughly.
3: Ah, he didn't. He probably didn't even put the fetters on their legs.
2: He did, you heard him.
3: But I don't hear the two prisoners. If the jailer actually put those wooden fetters on their legs, you'd have heard them groaning and screaming and yelling with pain long before this.
2: You should know, you've been in there. First thing I heard from you was cursing and swearing.
3: Well, it's a terribly painful position in those fetters.
2: And why don't we hear something from those two?
3: We will. Oh, wish it were light enough to see. I'd like to know what they're doing and why they don't yell and curse and swear.
4: Well, Silas, here we are in a dungeon. We've been scourged. I'm happy that we have found
3: they're
4: worthy
3: talking.
4: To
3: Let's listen.
4: Suffer shame and pain for his sake. I'm cheered, actually cheered, by a deep love for the cause of Jesus.
3: Did you hear
5: I
3: that?
5: Feel the same
3: cheered.
5: Way about it.
4: Mm. Pain, even death, has no frightening effect for me. Only joy that I can suffer just a little of what Jesus suffered
3: he
4: for me.
3: He must be crazy talking
4: yes,
3: like
4: I,
3: that.
4: My heart aches when I think that I once persecuted the disciples of Jesus.
5: Why don't we pray and thank God for this wonderful experience?
3: Wonderful experience? My hearing must have gone bad.
4: Father of Jesus, our Father and our God, we thank thee for thy providence that permits us to testify for thy Son in places like this.
3: It's the craziest thing I ever heard.
4: The strength to endure torture and shame for the sake of thy Son, Jesus Christ, our Savior. These men do not know of thee, O God. So help us to conduct ourselves as Jesus himself did in like circumstances.
3: I just don't believe what I'm hearing.
4: Help us to bring glory upon thee and thy Son, our Redeemer. Continue to help us let our light shine in these dark times.
6: Well, I think we did the city a big favor today in handling that gang of men the way we did. We certainly do not want that sort of people in Philippi.
7: What sort of people are they?
8: Greetings, Your Honors. Beautiful evening, is it not?
7: Greetings, damsel. I've seen you before, but I... Oh, now I know. You're the slave girl who tells fortunes. You look different somehow, but you are a she, aren't you?
8: Yes, Your Honor. Only I do not tell fortunes anymore.
6: You don't? Well, now that you don't, will you tell me how you did it?
8: Surely, Your Honor. I was possessed by an evil spirit who acted as my guide and gave me the information the customer sought.
6: Oh.
8: But I am no longer possessed with that evil spirit.
6: Well, that's why you look different. Well, you used to give the city a lot of trouble. Now you have a look of peace and, peace and happiness.
8: I am happy. And Paul did it in the name of Jesus.
7: Paul and Silas.
8: Yes, sir. They're the ones who told the evil spirit to get out of me, and he obeyed, too. He got out.
7: Is he, Paul, is he the leader of a gang?
8: Gang, Your Honor, no. Paul and Silas and the others are preachers. They preach kindness, consideration, sympathy for others. The main course of action for all to follow, according to them, is do unto others as you would have them do to you.
6: Do unto others as you would have them do to you. That's about the best rule of action I've ever heard. Are you sure Paul and his gang, I mean Paul and his associates, preach this sort of thing?
8: I'm sure, sir. I've heard them, and I believe on the Lord Jesus Christ and have joined their church.
7: Ah, they're here to start a new church.
8: Yes, Your Honor.
7: Well, thanks for talking to us. You've given us some valuable information. Farewell.
5: So, O God, again we thank thee for permitting us to suffer as Jesus suffered. Bless these who charged us before the magistrates. They knew not what they were doing, so forgive them, and open their ears to the truth of salvation. In the name of our precious and beloved Lord and Savior Jesus, we have asked these things. Amen.
2: They seem to enjoy suffering.
3: Yeah, well, you know what I think? I think there's some new sort of preachers.
2: Well, but preachers suffer pain the same as anybody else.
3: Yeah, I don't understand it.
0: Neither do I. Neither do any of the prisoners. They're all astonished and mystified at such talk and action from anyone locked in these wooden stocks. When they came in, I saw their swollen and bleeding wounds.
4: And I'm thrilled that Jesus of Nazareth loves us.
0: Let's listen.
4: Send angels to be with us in this dismal dungeon.
5: It is comforting and wonderful.
0: Someone's in there with them.
5: Are right here with us. I know they long to help us, to get us out. That we must suffer for the sake of Jesus and his gospel of salvation.
0: I just pinched myself so I know I'm awake.
2: It's real, all right. Though I don't believe it.
0: I guess they're trying to sleep. So I think I shall, too. Now, don't go anywhere, all of you.
2: That keeper of the jail thinks he's funny. Ha, ha, ha, ha.
4: I shall sing of thy mercies, O Lord.
2: And now they're singing.
4: Shall praise thy wonders.
2: I don't believe it.
4: O Lord God of hosts, we rejoice in thy name.
5: Thou hast a mighty arm.
4: Strong is thy hand.
5: High is thy right hand.
4: Justice and mercy are the habitation of thy throne.
5: The Lord is our defense.
4: The Holy One is our King.

0: It is an earthquake. Oh. For a moment there, I thought the walls would fall.
1: It's a wonder they didn't. They did shake. Whew. Worst earthquake I ever saw. By the sound of things, something fell. Wish it were light so we could see.
0: Well, man, maybe enough of the wall or the door or something fell so we can escape.
1: Escape? Oh, not me, even if I could.
0: Have you gone crazy?
1: No, those two men in the dungeon. I think that earthquake was because of them.
0: Men can't cause earthquakes.
1: But their god can.
0: Yes, if he were powerful enough.
1: Their god must be powerful. He kept them from suffering and pain. Pain's so terrible that most men can't take it. Yet those two prayed and were joyful. Even sang. I think the earthquake was their god punishing the punishers of those two.
2: The keeper of the jail had heard with amazement the prayers and songs of the imprisoned apostles. When they were led in, he had seen their swollen and bleeding wounds and had himself fastened their feet in the stocks. He had expected to hear bitter groans and imprecations, but he heard instead songs of joy and praise. With these sounds ringing in his ears, he had fallen asleep. Suddenly, he was awakened by the earthquake and the shaking of the prison walls.
3: A bad quake. Worst we've ever had. The walls, even. Oh, the doors of the prison. They're open. The prisoners have escaped, and the two in the dungeon, I was held responsible for their security, and now... Oh, I might as well kill myself. That's better than a public, disgraceful execution.
4: Do yourself no harm, jailer. We're all here.
3: Guard! Guard, where are you?
5: Over here, sir.
3: Bring me a torch. Hurry! I'm going in and see what kind of men repay cruelty with kindness.
5: Here you are, sir. A torch.
3: Apparently no harm done, except the doors were shaken open. Ah, that couldn't be. An earthquake can't unbolt, unlock, and open doors. Those two men, they worshipped and sang songs to their god. He must have done it, to show his wrath at those who so wrongfully used them yesterday. Come along. Bring the torch.
5: Yes, sir.
1: Good morning, jailer. Surprised to see us still here?
0: Those men in there ask us not to escape.
3: Those two men did have a holy look about them. Their god caused the earthquake in a miraculous manner to save their lives. And that slave girl going about yelling, "These men are servants of the Most High God, which show us the way to salvation." It must be true whether she knew it or not.
5: Well, sir, aren't we going into the dungeon?
3: And I was thinking. Lead the way.
6: Greetings, sir.
7: Salutations.
3: Oh, sirs, I treated you terrible last night. Forgive me. Please forgive me. I'm awful sorry.
6: You are forgiven.
7: Gladly.
3: We will help you to the outer court. Sirs, I trembled at the wrath of God in the earthquake. I was ready to take my own life when I thought you had escaped. And now a new and strange thought agitates my mind, that I will be lost. I have an overpowering desire to possess the calm cheerfulness you had under suffering and abuse. What must I do to be saved? Tell me how to have that calm assurance in a God that loves his believers so much that he brings earthquakes to save their lives. Tell me. Show me.
6: Believe on the Lord Jesus Christ, and you shall be saved, and your house also. Then shall God watch over you as a mother watches over her little children. Oh,
3: I believe in the God you serve, and I too want to serve him. Guard, rush, get some water and linen so I can wash their wounds and tend to their needs.
1: You know, I'd like to hear about the God of those men.
0: Yeah, so you can have someone to deliver you from prison?
1: I'm serious.
6: Since that earthquake last night, I think I'd like to know their God.
8: magistrates, your honors!
9: Yes.
8: There was an earthquake last night.
10: Oh, don't you think we know that? Like everyone else, we were frightened.
8: But I want to tell you what happened at the prison.
9: What happened at the prison?
8: The earthquake opened all the doors, even the ones to the dungeon, and it loosed the stocks, too.
10: Oh, the two prisoners escaped?
8: Oh, no, your honors.
10: Oh, you must have acted quickly. You'll get a promotion for this.
8: Oh, I don't want a promotion, your honor. I only want to tell you what happened.
9: We're listening.
8: Your honors know how roughly we treated those two men. When they were put in the dungeon and locked in the stocks, they did not complain. Instead, your honors, they praised and sang songs to their God. They were happy to suffer for his sake. I submit, your honors, that their God caused the earthquake in his vengeance against the unjust sentence and punishment of Paul and Silas. They are just men, not robbers, murderers, or of evil influence.
9: If this be true, and the people hear about it, they... Officer, go to the prison and let the two prisoners go free, secretly, so the people will not hear it.
8: Oh, yes, sir, your honors. Immediately. Let me in the dungeon. The magistrates say to release the two prisoners.
3: Yes, sir.
8: Greetings, sirs. I have good news for you. The magistrates have instructed me that you are to go free. I will personally escort you out of town, the back way, secretly, so you will be safe from the people.
6: No, officer. We will remain here in the dungeon. We choose not to go free.

0: But you can't stay here in this prison. The authorities have released you. You must go. I beg your forgiveness, but please go. The magistrates desire it.
1: We were given no trial at all. We were not condemned. We were beat unmercifully in public and cast into prison openly. It is unlawful to whip or deprive a Roman citizen of his liberty without a fair trial.
0: We were told you were Israelites.
1: We are Roman citizens and subject to Roman laws. So, to leave this prison, we insist that the magistrates who so flagrantly mistreated us as Roman citizens come here themselves, personally, and escort us out publicly.
0: Well, I'll rush right out and tell their honors.
2: They are Roman citizens?
0: Oh, yes, Your Honor.
3: Oh, this is terrible. It may mean our positions, perhaps our lives, if they complain to the Emperor about this. We'll rush to the prison this minute, try to appease them.
4: I am so very sorry about the way we treated you. We did not realize you are citizens of Rome. We certainly do apologize. Please forgive us.
1: We hold no malice towards anyone.
3: Oh, thank you, sir. Is there anything we can do? Yes. Perhaps I have a physician look at your wounds.
1: No, thank you. The keeper of the prison has already done that. He and his wife.
3: Oh, they are fine people, the keeper and his family. Come, we will personally escort you out of town.
1: We must go to the home of Lydia. We are staying with her and her family. You may escort us there.
4: But you will leave our fair city.
1: Leave it?
4: Well, if you will, please. You see, our people have been aroused, and they may be again and harm you, so we think it best that you leave.
1: Our Savior, when he was here upon earth, instructed us never to urge our presence where it was not desired. We will leave.
4: Oh, thank you, thank you, thank you.
5: Paul, sir, do you consider our work in Philippi worthwhile?
1: Oh, most assuredly, Timothy. Not only were the keeper of the jail and his household converted, but the news of the way we were treated and how our God miraculously delivered us from prison will be told and retold. More people will hear about it than we ourselves could have reached. And when we or some other Christians come to Philippi again, many will be willing to listen.
5: Where are we going now?
1: Thessalonica.
5: Does it have any interesting history, Silas?
6: It's just a large city that became the capital of Cassander, named for Alexander the Great's brother-in-law. It has the most unusual entrance called the Arch of Galerus, really three arches in one, beautifully decorated and carved with hundreds of figures.
1: And, Timothy, my son, the city has an Israelite synagogue which will give us a place to start our ministry. Dear fellow Israelites, the appearance of Silas and me would seem to indicate we have just emerged from some sort of battle. Oh, and so we have. A battle in the name of and for him whom I shall tell you about on this Sabbath day. The magistrates of Philippi saw fit to place Silas and me in their most confining and uncomfortable dungeon. During the night, God saw fit to send an earthquake to open the prison doors and loose our feet from the stocks. Today, I would like to talk about something God has done for each and every one of you, more wonderful even than the opening of the doors of our literal prison. As Israelites, you are looking forward to the coming of the Messiah to redeem you from oppression, to comfort you. My friends, I have important tidings. God has sent Jesus to you. Well, now let us search the scriptures. Let us each take a phase of his life and see what the prophet said.
7: But Jesus was born in, not the most usual...
1: Jesus was born of a virgin. Here is what Isaiah wrote. Therefore, the Lord himself shall give you a sign. Behold, a virgin shall conceive and bear a son, and shall call his name Emmanuel.
8: But Jesus was born in Nazareth, somewhere... Surely the Messiah would have to be born in Jerusalem.
1: Jesus was reared in Nazareth, but he was born in Bethlehem. And my dear people, the place of his birth was foretold. Listen. I read from Micah 5:2. But thou, Bethlehem, Ephratah, though thou be little among the thousands of Judah, yet out of thee shall he come forth unto me, that is to be a ruler in Israel. whose goings forth have been from of old, from everlasting.
7: But Jesus was not accepted by the priests. Surely they would have recognized the Messiah.
1: Let me turn to Isaiah's writings again. He is despised and rejected of men, a man of sorrows and acquainted with grief. And we hid, as it were, our faces from him. He was despised, and we esteemed him not. He was wounded for our transgressions. He was oppressed, and he was afflicted, yet he opened not his mouth. He is brought as a lamb to the slaughter, and as a sheep before her shearers is dumb. So he opened not his mouth.
8: But Jesus died. Surely the Messiah could not save us if he died.
1: Well, surely you know that over and over again the death and resurrection of the Messiah was foretold, and only by his death could we be saved.
7: Oh, yes, that we know. And you say Jesus rose from the dead?
1: That is well attested to. About 500 people saw him after his resurrection.
8: But death by crucifixion. Such an ignoble death, surely.
1: Now, the prophet Zechariah wrote, "One shall say unto him, What are these wounds in thy hands? And he shall answer, Those with which I was wounded in the house of my friends." So, you see, my friends, the entire life of Jesus of Nazareth, from his birth in Bethlehem to his ascension, fulfills in every detail those prophecies. Jesus of Nazareth is the Son of God. He now sits on the right hand of his Father in heaven, pleading for you and for me. Jesus has said, "Believe in me, and you will be saved. If you believe in me, you will love me. And if you love me, you will keep my commandments." In closing, let me repeat what the angel said to the disciples as they stood and watched their loved master disappear in the clouds of heaven. "Ye men of Galilee, why stand ye gazing up into heaven? This same Jesus which is taken up from you into heaven shall so come in like manner as ye have seen him go into heaven. I want to be ready to meet him. Don't you?"
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10: Blessed are the poor in spirit, for theirs is the kingdom of heaven. Blessed are those who mourn, for they shall be comforted. Blessed are the meek, for they shall inherit the earth. Blessed are those who hunger and thirst for righteousness, for they shall be filled.
11: Of course, it's easy to praise God when things are going well, but we should praise Him at all times, for He is good all of the time.
12: Throughout the ages, people have gotten caught up in what the world thinks is right and wrong. Even Jesus' own followers found fault in His words and actions instead of the fault within themselves. Jesus wants us to wake up and know that He is King, now and forever. Home in on His teachings alone, not on what those around you think is right. Check your heart. Determine who or what is reigning there, who or what you are truly worshiping. Dethrone that false entity. Turn and follow Him, and you will find the pathway to eternal light and life.
13: 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Just go online and search for the names of the different planets, stars, constellations, and more that he mentions, and you can see God's stunning creation.
14: Heavens Declare is on the air, and this is Jim Burr. We're talking about the heavens and astronomy and creation, and today we're on part two of the mean dinosaurs, T-Rex, the mean ones. God did create the peaceful ones like Leviathan, and talks about Behemoth and some of those things, but they ate grass like an ox. But T-Rex was the meanest thing on the planet, we are told, would eat everything they could catch. And they were so huge, you know, and just to review a little bit, God told Adam to have dominion over the animals. Well, there's no way Adam could have had dominion over T-Rex. He would need a rocket-propelled grenade because even an AK-47 could not touch him. And as we talked in our last program, the mean dinosaurs were GMO, genetically modified lizards, ostriches, alligators, crocodiles. And they're pretty much egg layers that you see. And it's very easy to genetically modify that. The curator from the American Museum of Natural History, Mark Correll, says it's almost indisputable. Birds are dinosaurs. Bird evolved from dinosaurs, what they believe. So Johnny comes home from school, and there's a book, I have two of them, from Dr. Jack Horner, that says we're going to reinvent dinosaurs, bring them back. Evolution doesn't have to be forever. We're going to bring back Chickenosaurus, which will be a dinosaur from a chicken egg, and he's working on that. Yale and Harvard have been, too. They've actually put teeth back in the chicken's beak, which doesn't have any teeth. Dinosaurs had lots of teeth. So Johnny comes home to school with a book. Hey, Mom, look what I got. I found this book that I can have a pet dinosaur before long because Dr. Jack Horner's almost there. And what do you tell Johnny when he comes home and says, you know, birds evolved from dinosaurs? And ostriches, alligators, birds, crocodiles, all egg layers. And what you tell Johnny is the dinosaurs were GMO. These people were brilliant. They lived 900 years. And in that process, they could do genetically modified GMO. We're doing it today. And the Bible tells us in Luke and in another place that as in the days of Noah, it's going to be when the coming of the Son of Man is. And Dr. Jack Horner, in his book, you can get his book. I've got two of them, How to Make a Dinosaur from a Chicken Egg. And he says the most difficult thing is the tail. But we're going into the genes in a gecko, identify the genes in a gecko that make the tail, and then we've got a dinosaur. But I have found about 20 similarities between birds and dinosaurs. And we see parrot. We see dinosaurs that have a beak like a parrot, have legs like an ostrich. We have duck-billed dinosaurs like the duck, dinosaurs that have webbed feet like a duck. The dinosaurs actually lay eggs. Did you know that? And they brood eggs like a chicken. Dinosaurs, believe it or not, have wishbones like a chicken. So you see the similarities. You see why they're saying they evolved from, birds evolved from dinosaurs. One person said that I got awakened this morning with a dinosaur crowing. Rooster was crowing. We look at the bones of a dinosaur and we see similarities to chicken bones. They have serration in the bones that make them light and strong. We see the cassowary bird has a stone on its beak. On his head, like Triceratops. The Triceratops has a big bone structure across his head, so we see similarities there. The dinosaurs have gizzards. I have a picture, actually, of gizzards that they have taken out of the fossil record of dinosaurs. So they laid eggs, they had wishbones, they had gizzards, they ground their food up like birds. We have three-toed dinosaurs that have three coming out the front, one coming out the back, just like a chicken. There's 40 pair. Their chromosomes are very similar, and it goes on and on. The DNA is similar to birds' DNA, and the blood vessels are indistinguishable from ostrich blood vessels. We see in the skeletal structure, we see 10 similarities between dinosaurs and birds. So you tell Johnny the mean dinosaurs like T-Rex were not in the Garden of Eden. They were not on the Ark. And they were genetically modified, GMO, lizards, ostriches, all kinds of birds, alligators, crocodiles, and so forth. Fasten your seatbelts, folks. Hang on to your hats. This may come as a shock. The antediluvians were advanced in many ways. mysteriously advanced. Many think that we see the works of these antediluvian people. Do you know what people say? They think that they are so unexplainable that aliens came. What we see was done by aliens, not these people who lived 900 years. The Nobel Prize for DNA for Francis Crick and his partner there, 34 years later from that award, we had cloned Dolly's sheep. So in 34 years, we went from the Nobel Prize for DNA to cloning Dolly the sheep. What could you do if you lived 900 years, you see? And here is headlines. Human-animal hybrids are now legal to grow in Japan. The Japanese government has granted its approval for the University of Tokyo to proceed with a controversial stem cell research project that aims to develop human-animal Frankenstein-like hybrid creatures from embryo to life. And this was an article in August 12, 2019 in the Nature.com, www.nature.com. Scientists claim, this is from MIT Technology, scientists claim they can now use gene editing techniques to create smarter monkeys by making their brains more human-like. The Bible says in Matthew 24:37, as in the days of Noah, so will it be in the coming of the Son of Man be. You consider the Tower of Babel, you know, after the flood, but they still lived a long time. They still had all the records and the history and the stories of the antediluvians who lived before the flood. And God said, let us go down. And he said, nothing will be impossible to them. You know, they were building this Tower of Babel, and God looked down and said, we must confound their land. We got to separate them, or nothing will be impossible to them. Would God be worried about them inventing the wheel? Evolution is so interesting, because evolution is, well, these people, you know, first we had the Stone Age, and then we had the Bronze Age, and then we had the Iron Age, then we had the Bronze Age, and so forth. But nothing will be impossible to them. So I don't think God was worrying about them building, inventing the wheel. The fact that the iron was known and used by Egyptians over 2,000 years before it came to use in Europe is very remarkable. They say the Stone Age, the Bronze Age, the Iron Age started about, the Iron Age about 1200 BC. It's debatable, but I think the Bronze Age, they say, was around 3000 years BC. But what's interesting, the Iron Age started in Genesis 4, verse 22, where it says Tubal-Cain forged all kinds of tools out of bronze and iron. So you see, if you believe the Bible, the scientists don't agree with that. I believe there was great technology that was lost in the flood. There's stuff we can't explain. The ancient civilizations were extremely sophisticated and used advanced technology thousands of years before mainstream science reinvented it. Electricity, electromagnetic technology, metallurgy, advanced engineering, including chemistry, physics, advanced forms of mathematics and astronomy were all used thousands of years ago to a great extent. That's in www.ancient-code.com. When DNA is taken from one organism and inserted into the genome of another, there is theoretically no boundaries on the extent of change that can be accomplished. Through gene splicing, scientists fearlessly create human-animal hybrids, cow-human hybrids, pig-human hybrids, even mouse-human hybrids. This is happening every day in labs all over the world, but most people have never heard of it. That's from realpharmacy.com. As in the days of Noah, so shall it be in the coming of the Son of Man. So, renowned paleontologist Jack Horner describes his plan to create dinosaurs by gently nudging the dinosaur of a chicken egg into Chickenosaurus. The Bible tells us in Joel 2 and Acts 2, in the last days, God says, I will pour out my spirit on all people. Your sons and your daughters will prophesy. Your young men will see visions. We are in the last days. That's Acts 2:17, Joel 2:28. Well, there was visions given to a lady, Ellen White. And she said, we cannot believe that in the Garden of Eden there were bloodthirsty beasts, ill-tempered, snarling, vicious creatures. That is from Spirit of Prophecy, Volume 1, Chapter 6, Crime Before the Flood. So we are going to have to continue this one more time, I believe, to continue with the dinosaurs. But it's amazing because if you look at T-Rex, you'll see that T-Rex has these tiny little arms. He has the shoulder of a man. He's got, it looks like a forearm and the elbow of a man and the hands. And the scientists are going, what is going on? This great big giant creature has these little tiny hands and arms. He can't do anything with them. He can't feed himself or do anything with them. And we're going to talk about that the next time. But the dinosaurs were mean. You know, they had the ability to catch the jaws. Some of them were capable of crushing an automobile. And I believe that all the beautiful, wonderful creatures that God had created, all the animals that we see in the museum, you know, and the horses and the goats, and they would have all been destroyed because of the vicious dinosaurs if it had been permitted. And so the evidence is that T-Rex, the mean dinosaurs, were not created by God. They were genetically modified, as we're doing today all over the world. The U.S. we have laws here that you can't do, you know, a lot of the stuff that is being done in other countries. In China and the U.K. is very liberal on this. As that one article said, these creatures are being created every day, but hardly anybody knows about it. And I think Satan, you know, loves it, and he's used that to promote evolution, you know, and dinosaurs are used probably more than anything else to convince children and adults that evolution is true. But now we have evidence, and we're going to put the final evidence together in our next program, which will be the last program, the third program on dinosaurs were not in the Garden of Eden, dinosaurs that were not created by God, but were amalgamation, genetically modified, lizards, ostriches, alligators, just like they're doing today. And, of course, they claim, you know, we're doing it for medical purposes. We're getting valves from pigs, and we're doing this and that to help out medicine. But there's also a lot of stuff going on that is more for curiosity than it is for being medicine out. But we're living in strange times, troublesome times. The violence on this planet is increasing. And I was at the Verizon store the other day, and a lady came in. She said, I came to one of your seminars. And she says, do you think Jesus could come soon? And I said, you know, could happen in my lifetime. And I'm 85 years old. I think he's coming very soon. I want to thank you again for joining us as we talk about dinosaurs one more time.
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15: When I was young, I can remember talking with the Lord throughout my whole day about every little thing. I would talk to the Lord as some people talk to themselves, as a best friend who was always with me. I would tell him how my day was going. I would give thanks for making me who I was and for all the blessings I saw around me. I would also ask for his help when I was having a bad day or going through a tough time. As I grew older, I found myself talking to him less throughout the day, leaving my prayers for meals and devotions if I had them. If we do not continually ask for God's presence in our lives and exercise our faith in Him, we naturally drift away. The Lord is the most powerful and wonderful friend, Father, and Savior that we could have, yet we so often forget He even exists. Philippians 4:6 says, "Be anxious for nothing, but in everything, by prayer and supplication, with thanksgiving, let your requests be known to God." With the Lord's help, I am getting back into the practice of talking with Him throughout my day. I have to start my day off with the Lord in His Word and in prayer, asking for His strength to keep my thoughts focused on Him. Asking the Lord for guidance should be the first thing in my mind when I encounter a problem, instead of trying to solve it myself. It gives me such a peace of mind to know the Lord is always listening and ready to help if I only ask.
16: We're here today to talk some more about Acquainting Agriculture, a curriculum designed to teach all ages how to garden. and also to highlight a very special component of the curriculum that I'm excited about, especially Farm Stew, that's partnering with Acquainting Agriculture to reach the world and help fight hunger. Hi, my name is Joy Kaufman, founder and executive director of Farm Stew. In these bite-sized He Said Grow episodes, we hear inspiring stories and discuss practical ways that we can bring abundant life into our homes. I'm here again today with Angela, again, last name help,
17: Fraunfelder,
16: whose passions are outdoor education, children, and missions. She grew up on a farm. She's a teacher, very well credentialed with a master's in outdoor education. And she has a heart for missions. And so we're so excited. We talked last time about her work with this amazing curriculum that's bringing gardening into schools. And now we're going to be focusing a bit more about the missions component of it. Welcome, Angela. Thank you for being our guest today.
17: Well, thank you for having me again today. It's awesome to be back.
16: So we're back, and you know, the Bible is so clear about us reaching out and reaching out to the least of these. And really, the least of these, we could consider the children that you're reaching through your curriculum. But you had even a vision that went beyond that.
17: Yeah. So I remember a pastor left me with a little story, and it was talking about the fact that if we just ate, then we would get fat, and our muscles would just, I can't think of the word right now, when your muscle
16: atrophy.
17: Thank you. Yes. My leg did that after knee surgery. It was so tiny. Yes. Yeah, so your muscles atrophy if you don't use them. And he used that example for us to understand this, the same thing spiritually. If we just take and go to church once a week and go to prayer meeting or study our Bibles, they're all beautiful and wonderful things. But if you look at the life of Jesus, he fed on spiritual food with his Father. It was a crucial part of his day, but then he also shared freely. And so to me, in order to make this curriculum really special, wasn't just the fact that we are teaching the readers themselves how to grow their own food, but what could they do with that knowledge? Could it actually start a movement, not only maybe in their little community, but all over the world? And I heard about Farm Stew, and I said, this is the other part of our curriculum. And so Farm Stew has a beautiful message, and the fact that you guys want to train the locals. You don't want us just to come in and be like, hey, let me show you how it's done. It's you want to work with them and their knowledge and their prior knowledge and help to enhance it and grow it from there. And so especially in our 7th and 8th grade curriculum, so God in the Garden is grades 5 through 8. Your 5th and 6th graders are in one journal, and your 7th and 8th graders are in another journal.
16: Let's go back just for a second for people that missed the last show. We're talking about a very special curriculum called Acquainting Agriculture. And if you are near a website or have your phone, you can look it up. I really encourage you to do so, listeners. It's Acquainting, Acquainting, agriculture. And we learned that you chose that word because you're not just getting familiar with agriculture, but who else are you acquainting yourself with in this curriculum?
17: Yeah, the Creator who made all things, the Creator who longs for us to find the things that we need the most, peace, joy, assurance. These lessons can be found in the garden, and we want them to fall in love with Jesus while they spend time outside.
16: Amen. And a quick theme verse, since we're on the spiritual side, Romans 1:20. You said is one of your theme verses, and I'll read it and you unpack it. It says, for since the creation of the world, his invisible attributes are clearly seen, being understood by the things that are made, even his eternal power and Godhead, so that they are without excuse.
17: Yeah. So something I've struggled with ever since I was a child is, how does everyone hear about Jesus? And when I found that verse, and then also a verse in Psalms 19, talking about the heavens declare the glory of the Lord, and it, day unto day it utters speech, and the night reveals knowledge. The truth of the matter is, God reveals himself in his created works, just like you get to know a musician by their music, and an artist by their art, and a builder by what they build. You get to know the Creator, the Lord of all, through the things that he made. And even though sin has marred our planet, and you can definitely see, like, you're like, mosquitoes, really, Lord? Like, what is, or how are they going to work in heaven? They spritz perfume or something, you know? But here on earth, you can definitely see that a Creator made these things. And what I love about Romans 1:20 is the fact that there's hope. If you don't understand things about God, believe it or not, but in his creation can actually help you deepen your understanding of his word.
18: I am Matt. So your creation and the creator that you're learning about this curriculum, and now you were diving into the curriculum and I slowed you down for a second for those to catch up. But now we're all on the same page. We're talking about this very powerful tool that you can order, you can have in your hands. You could teach at your school or in your homeschool or even just share with your grandkids spiritual and agricultural lessons together to not only help you learn how to grow food, but also inspire you to care about world hunger.
17: Yes, exactly. So I always tell people if I could go through one curriculum, I would do the 7th and 8th grade level. This one's my favorite because of some of the extra components we've added. So Farm Stew has graciously shared with us real agricultural mission stories. So not every lesson, but the majority of the lessons all have a real life Farm Stew mission story. So you get inspired by real events, real people, and watch how Farm Stew has made a difference in countries around the world. But the other big component of this curriculum is the fact that right away in lesson one for our 7th and 8th graders in the chapter Introduction to Gardening, we ask, would you like to help end world hunger? Would you like to save people from dying from starvation and disease? This year, as you are learning to grow your own food, you are also going to be studying how to grow in an area that needs it most.
18: Amen.
17: And so therefore what we do is we ask the students to choose a location in which they'd like to work for the Lord. It could be in Uganda. It could be in Zambia. It could be in the Philippines. It could be in an Indian reservation in the US of A. It could be in the middle of New York City. We don't want to tell you where to grow, but we have the students choose and then they start learning about it. And so the very next chapter, they're learning about the location. So they start thinking, all right, what is my location going to be like in the middle of New York City? What are going to be some of my limitations? And chapter 3, you start learning about climates. A lot of people ask us, how does this curriculum teach everybody across the USA to grow? Well, the point of this curriculum is to give you the tools to understand how to garden. And then therefore, once you have the tools to know how to garden, it doesn't matter where you are, you can apply those tools. So we're trying to give you the same tools if you choose to go overseas to be in mission for the Lord.
18: That is awesome. So we talked about story, that there's stories in there, and you had an idea of something you wanted to share.
17: One of my favorite spiritual lessons is actually found in the high school edition, and it's called The Harvest, and I wanted to share that. It says, "The harvest truly is plentiful, but the laborers are few. Therefore, pray the Lord of the harvest to send out laborers into his harvest." Matthew 9:37-38. If you were guaranteed that your garden's harvest would be plentiful and that you would have an overwhelming abundance of vegetables at the end of all your hard work, wouldn't you be excited? To think that all your labor would not be in vain, that every seed you planted would mature to a harvestable crop. Think of all you could eat, sell, can, freeze, or give away. But what if you were then told that most of it would go to waste because there weren't enough helpers to pick it? How would you feel if you saw all your beautiful crop ready for harvest, glowing in perfection and perfectly ripe, ready for the picking, knowing you wouldn't experience the joy of this great harvest because no one was available to assist? To let your produce rot in the field simply because there was no one to help would be a tragedy. The Lord feels the same way about the people of the world. Many of the lost are ready, seeking, crying out for someone to show them Jesus. There are people ripe for the picking. The harvest is plentiful, but there are not many to work with Jesus for that final step. How many are perishing without knowing what a great salvation and inheritance is theirs while we live our lives in shallow selfishness? Imagine Christ's great disappointment as there are too few to help him gather in the abundance of lives for eternity. He didn't leave this work up to the angels, but to each one of us, to be co-laborers with himself so we can share in the joy of the harvest when he comes back. To see souls saved in heaven because you put away your entertainment and self-pleasing ways and ask God how you could help in this harvest. What an unspeakable joy.
18: Wow, that is so beautiful.
17: Yeah, Joy, you like your name in there too, right?
18: I guess I ended on a good note. That's not what I was commenting on. But, you know, as you were reading that, I was thinking about where I live now. It's this abundant, fruit-filled valley. And apparently there's just tons of food wasted and going into the compost pile. And, I mean, that's heartbreaking. But for God, just think of people who are just not even knowing about the gift of salvation and not being able to be ready for the spiritual harvest. And I think this curriculum is going to change that for thousands and maybe millions of people inspired to go out and share.
17: And I think that each one of us can start somewhere small, right? I am staying with a wonderful couple in Colorado right now, and they have a small garden. And you know what? They have produced way more than they can eat. And it's been so much fun to pass it out with them. And I think it's the exact same joy of passing out Jesus's love to others. It's a message that is unspeakable joy, better than giving people cucumbers and squash. It is much, much more incredible to experience watching someone's life have hope and joy because there is something of an eternal value to live for.
18: I just want to thank you on behalf of Farm Stew for including these missional stories and all the kids that you're going to inspire. And I want to really invite the teachers to think about how they can look up this curriculum online. Again, it's acquaintingagriculture.org. If you're a teacher, a homeschool teacher, a school administrator, or just someone in a church, there will soon be a church edition as well.
17: Yeah, actually, I can mention that really quick. It's going to be called Grow to Share Him, and it's going to be an outreach program to reach your community. And so that you can use in the high school, especially that edition has something unique as a health lesson every single chapter. And so you have the spiritual component, you have the science of what you are learning in the garden, and you have a health lesson. And we want to do that same thing, but compact it from 30 lessons down to 8 to 10 weeks, because most people aren't going to want to come to your church for more than 8 to 10 sessions. And you're going to be able to teach your community how to grow their own food while falling in love with Jesus in missions and learning how to have the benefits of a healthy lifestyle.
18: And all of that comes under this banner called He Said Grow, which is the name of this radio program. And it was actually Angie's name that she came up with. And we started this program a few months ago, just kind of pilot testing it. And you can see why we get along. I think God has, you know, there's one Holy Spirit, and I think He's speaking to the both of us. Praise God.
17: Yeah. And, you know, He Said Grow is the concept that, you know, at the very end, when Jesus was going back up to heaven, we have the Great Commission, right? And we have the phrase, He said, go. And I was sitting there thinking about it a couple of years ago. And I said, well, what if we just had a little addition to it where He said, grow? And it's that agricultural component. And so the idea is people, well, students, especially kids, will go through this curriculum, and by the end of it, they will be equipped, empowered, and inspired to go and grow anywhere around the world. And not only help people feed their physical needs, but also have them fall in love with their Savior.
18: Amen. I'm excited. I'm excited to share you and this curriculum with the world, because your passion is to share Jesus with the world. And so, dear listener, I just want to thank you for listening today. Again, I want to encourage you to check out acquaintingagriculture.org and order your books there. I'm telling you, when you get them in your hand, you're going to see it's just packed with treasures. And I just want to thank you, Angie, for being with us again today. And I want to invite each of you listeners to turn in next week and learn more about this recipe for abundant life.
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My name is Angela Lomakang and I'm always happy when you take time out of your day to join us, to listen to testimonies. And the testimonies are powerful. I love hearing people's stories, their testimonies, how God has brought them out of darkness into His marvelous light. Well, today, listener, we have somebody that's going to be joining us from Lodi, California, and that's in the Bay Area. We used to live in California, so we know exactly where Lodi is. And this is somebody that was a Jehovah Witness and who is now a Seventh-day Adventist Christian. And you're going to learn quite a bit. I spoke to her, and she is such a blessing to me, just speaking with her. She has had cancer 3 times. She's been on such a journey. But you know what? God has been with her like He's with you. He said, I will never leave you nor forsake you. And that is a promise from the Lord. I'm encouraging you, listener, to have a prayer life daily. And remember, we are on the winning team. I've read the back of the book, and we know that Jesus

0: 21. Your ears shall hear a word behind you saying, this is the way, walk in it. Whenever you turn to the right hand or whenever you turn to the left. Well, Sandra Jackson, or Sandra Acox Jackson, welcome to Crossroads on 3ABN Radio.
1: Thank you. Thank you so much. It's good to be here with you today.
0: Amen. I am just excited about this program. And you are going to share with us some wonderful, this is a beautiful testimony. And you said you were Jehovah's Witness all your life?
1: Yes, actually, I was a Jehovah's Witness all my life. Someone came knocking on the door when I was about 11 years old. I lived with my great aunt and uncle, and they didn't go to church or have any beliefs. So I accepted them in, and we had Bible studies, and I was baptized as a young girl. And I went to the Kingdom Hall all my life. And then when I had children, I raised my children as Jehovah's Witnesses as well in the Sacramento area.
0: Wow. Now, you were born and raised in California?
1: Yes, Sacramento, actually.
0: Okay, you're a California girl. And we know that Jehovah's Witnesses, they do door-to-door evangelism. Their headquarters at one time used to be in Brooklyn, New York. And they used to come to our door. This is very interesting to know that you were a JW. And now you're a Seventh-day Adventist. Talk to us about that journey.
1: It was really pretty interesting. I was pretty content with my life as a Jehovah's Witness. However, I worked for the state of California, and I decided to take a position in Central California, south of Fresno, at in one of the prisons. And so I moved. My family and I, we moved.
0: Yes.
1: That was fine. I found a Kingdom Hall there and that I would go to. It was all fine. It was great. I thought life was just fine.
0: Right.
1: And then in 1998, that's when we moved, but then I started having seizures out of the blue. So in 2002, all but one of my children were gone off to college. I still had my youngest daughter was in high school. So we moved back to the Sacramento area.
0: Yes.
1: So that I would have help from my extended family. I transferred to our headquarters in downtown Sacramento.
0: Right. Because of the seizures, right?
1: Because of the seizures. And mind you, they took my driver's license.
0: Oh, you couldn't drive.
1: I couldn't
0: drive. Okay. So that must have been difficult for you.
1: Oh, boy, was it.
0: Yes. Are you able to drive now? Are you okay?
1: Yes. I've had my driver's license back for years now.
0: Praise God. Okay. But at the time, it was difficult. You know,
1: it was very difficult. And I had to rely on taking the bus and the light rail system in the Sacramento area.
0: Oh, boy.
1: So once we got back, my daughter and I, because she was in high school.
0: Yes.
1: Once we got back to the Sacramento area, I looked up the local Kingdom Hall that was in my area.
0: Yes.
1: And I called them, and they had someone that would come and pick me up and take me to the meetings.
0: Oh, okay.
1: And so I thought, okay, great. I love it. I can continue to do what I had been doing.
0: Yes.
1: But then what happened is the person that was to pick me up always had a reason why they couldn't make it.
0: Oh, no.
1: and then there was no one to fill in. Oh, I couldn't make it. I'm not going to make it.

0: or being late. And I don't like being late.
1: But you see God's hand in it now, don't you?
0: Absolutely.
1: Mm-hmm. So they were late. Mm-hmm. Go ahead.
0: They're late, and I got frustrated.
1: Yeah.
0: So then I just stopped going.
1: Uh-huh.
0: And I'm scrolling through the television, and I found a couple of programs that seemed pretty good. They were Bible-based, and I liked them. You know, one was called It Is Written, and the other one was called Amazing Facts.
1: With Doug Batchelor.
0: Exactly.
1: Do you see these? Do you see God's hand leading you now that you look back?
0: Now, looking back, absolutely.
1: Mm-hmm.
0: You know, so I thought, and I was so, I hated it because they were only half an hour.
1: Oh, yeah, it was short, just short. And you wanted more,
0: yes,
1: didn't you?
0: Only half an hour and I wanted more. But it was just once a week and that was, you know, I took what I could get.
1: Yes, yes.
0: And so I'm taking the bus and light rail to work and I have to be at work at 6:30, 7 o'clock.
1: Mm.
0: And so taking the bus at 5:30 in the morning, there was never anyone on the bus. It was
1: right.
0: The driver, myself, and another lady.
1: Was it a long distance?
0: Well, the bus took us to the light rail station.
1: I see.
0: And then the light rail station took us downtown Sacramento.
1: Okay. So early in the morning, you're on that bus.
0: Early in the morning. So I meet this lady. She's on the bus first.
1: Ah. Uh-huh.
0: And then I'm on the bus with the driver, and there's no one else but the three of us on the bus.
1: Right. Did you sit near each other, you and the lady?
0: Yes. As a matter of fact, we did. We sat across from each other.
1: Mm-hmm.
0: And so she was very friendly and would strike up a conversation with me. And, mm-hmm. and she was sharing with me that she lived around the corner.
1: Oh.
0: And then our conversation turned to God.
1: Oh, okay.
0: And I thought, well, okay. She seemed so knowledgeable, and I really liked that. She had
1: yes.
0: so much knowledge that she would share.
1: Oh.
0: And I told her how I really missed fellowshipping with people.
1: Yes.
0: She asked me if I was attending a church anywhere. I told her that I belonged to the Kingdom Hall of Jehovah's Witnesses,
1: mm-hmm.
0: and I told her about the person who was supposed to pick me up.
1: Mm-hmm.
0: I told her that I found a couple of programs on the television,
1: yeah.
0: and I told her what they were. And she says, wow, you know, those are Adventist programs. And I'm like, well, what's an Adventist? She says, I'm an Adventist. And I said, okay, again, what's an Adventist?
1: Right. You wanted to know.
0: Right. And she explained to me about an Adventist. She mm-hmm. says, as Adventists, we keep all 10 commandments, including the fourth commandment, which is honoring the Sabbath day. And she says, and because of that, we attend church on Saturday because that is the Sabbath. From sunset Friday to sunset Saturday. And I'm like, oh, okay. I said, well, you know, as Jehovah's Witness, we don't keep any of the commandments and we don't have to do anything about a Saturday. We go to church on Sunday.
1: Uh-huh. Okay.
0: Yeah.
1: I
0: and
1: mean,
0: at the same,
1: you keep the Jehovah's Witness, just clarification, they don't kill, mm-hmm. steal, and all that.
0: No.
1: And those,
0: none
1: right.
0: of that.
1: So
0: none
1: it was the
0: that.
1: Fourth commandment that
0: it
1: they did
0: the
1: not keep. Right.
0: Yes. Absolutely.
1: Which was the Sabbath.
0: You know,
1: mm-hmm.
0: exactly.
1: Yes, so continue.
0: So she's like, well, you know, the program that you're watching, Amazing Facts, they record it right here. I can take you to that church.
1: Oh.
0: And I thought, oh, okay, that sounds good. That sounds good. And I said, you know, I don't want to do that. I don't want to go to the church that's doing that.
1: Mm-hmm.
0: Why don't you take me to your church where you go?
1: I like that, the local church.
0: Yeah, take me to your church. So she took me.
1: Sandra, back up a moment. Was this just one conversation or was it several days or weeks when you got to this point?
0: It was several weeks.
1: Okay, very good. I thought so.
0: It was several.
1: It wasn't just one trip. Yes.
0: No,
1: yes.
0: It was not.
1: Good.
0: it was not.
1: So, and you finally said, yes, I want to go, but I want to go to your church. Was she happy when you said that?
0: Oh, she was very
1: Aww.
0: She was very happy.
1: Oh.
0: And so we went to her church.
1: Did she come pick you up?
0: She came and picked me up.
1: On time, I'm sure.
0: On time. She told me I will be there at this time. And she explained to me that they have something that was called Sabbath school.
1: Yes.
0: I'm like, I don't know what that is. She said, well, this is the time I get to church. She gave me the timeline and all of that.
1: Oh.
0: And so I went to church with her.
1: Did you go to Sabbath school?
0: We went to Sabbath school.
1: Oh, then bright and early. Okay. What did you think?
0: Bright and early. It was a different experience.
1: Yes.
0: It was a totally different experience because in the Kingdom Hall, we did not have like a Sunday school or anything like that. We didn't
1: Nothing
0: have
1: Nothing for
0: that.
1: The kids? Nothing for the kids?
0: No.
1: Like,
0: nothing for the kids at all. It was just one worship.
1: Oh.
0: You know, they had it was a couple of services, but all together.
1: Mm. And I know, so you went to church, you went to Sabbath school, mm-hmm. and it was different.
0: Yes.
1: And did you sing songs and things like that?
0: Yes, but it was, the singing of the songs were okay. It was different that there was a praise team during worship because in the Kingdom Hall, everybody just sang together out of the songbook. And so that was a little different.
1: Yes.
0: But I liked it.
1: You liked it.
0: I liked that. However, let me say this. Going to church with her, even though I said, yes, I want to go. Once we got there, I was so uncomfortable.
1: Oh?
0: I was so uncomfortable because as Jehovah's Witness, that you know, we're not supposed to go to other churches.
1: No, you're not. Mm-hmm.
0: Yes.
1: Mm-hmm.
0: She was so very uncomfortable. And I'm like, okay, Sandra, calm down. You're going to be okay.
1: Yes, yes, exactly. Yeah. So that was a little discomfort. Did you keep going every week? How was that?
0: Actually, I did.
1: Amen. So she came to pick you up?
0: She came to pick me up every week.
1: Wow. Wow.
0: And then
1: Amen.
0: She would call me during the week,
1: mm-hmm.
0: and we would just have Bible discussions.
1: Oh.
0: And I thought that was really nice.
1: Yes.
0: Also.
1: Yes.
0: And then she introduced me to the associate pastor and his wife.
1: Yes. Okay.
0: And she told him, I think Sandra may need some Bible studies. And mm-hmm. he asked me if I was interested. And I thought, you know, what could it hurt?
1: Right.
0: I have my Bible. You have yours. You know,
1: yes.
0: No problem. I have my New World Translation.
1: Mm-hmm.
0: There's not, you know, anything that you can really say.
1: Mm-hmm.
0: I'm not going to let you trick me into something different.
1: Okay, your guards were up a little.
0: My guards were up because I believed that they were going to try to trick me into believing something that
1: mm-hmm.
0: wasn't in the Bible.
1: Mm-hmm.
0: So when he and his wife came for the first Bible study, he had a New King James Version. His wife had an NIV, and
1: Bible.
0: I had my New World Translation.
1: Okay. Had your Bibles, different translations.
0: Different translations.
1: Mm-hmm.
0: And so he asked me, okay, I know you've been a Jehovah's Witness all your life. Are there any specific questions you have for me?
1: Yes.
0: You know, do you want to ask me anything
1: mm-hmm.
0: in specific?
1: Mm-hmm.
0: And I said, you know what? As Jehovah's Witnesses, we believe that only 144,000 are going to heaven.
1: That's right. They do believe
0: that.
1: Mm-hmm.
0: Yes. Mm-hmm. And I had questioned that with other witnesses before, and they're like, yeah, no, only 144,000. So he said, okay, I'd like you to open your Bible.
1: That's right.
0: Your New World Translation.
1: Mm-hmm.
0: And I said, well, okay, because I had asked him, okay, if only 144,000 are going to heaven, are the rest of the people staying on earth? What's going to happen to them?
1: Mm-hmm.
0: Because unfortunately, no one was really able to give me a good enough answer for me on that question. So we read in Matthew,
1: mm-hmm.
0: and I said, okay, that's fine, Matthew 24. I said, perfect, because I know this scripture. I know Matthew 24, nations shall rise against nation, kingdom against kingdom.
1: Uh-huh.
0: I know that because they teach us that. We read that all the time.
1: Mm-hmm.
0: And he says, okay, but now that we're in Matthew 24 and you've read that,
1: mm-hmm.
0: and can we go down to Matthew 24 and verse 20?
1: Mm-hmm.
0: I said, okay.
1: Yes.
0: So we went to verse 20, and he says, I want you to read that in your Bible.
1: Very good.
0: and okay, so we went to Revelation chapter 7. Oh, wait, I'm getting ahead of myself. Let me back up.
1: Okay.
0: In Matthew 24 and verse 20 was where it was talking about the Sabbath. We hadn't gotten to that point yet.
1: Okay.
0: But when it was talking about the 144,000, we were in Revelation chapter 7 at verse 4.
1: Mm-hmm.
0: And He was reading it to me, and he had me read it in my Bible. And I read Revelation chapter 7, verse 9. And it said, talked about the great multitude.
1: My Bible is open to that. Because I was going to bring that up. No man could number. Go ahead. What did you think when you read that?
0: Mm-hmm. He had me read it out of my own New World Translation.
1: Ah.
0: And then he looks me in the face. And he said, Sandra, where's God's throne?
1: Ah.
0: And I just stopped. And
1: good
0: I was
1: one.
0: Speechless.
1: Yes. Yes.
0: I was totally speechless. He said, it's right there in your own New World Translation. Where's God's throne?
1: Wow.
0: And I said, God's throne is in heaven.
1: For those listening, Revelation 7:9 says, after these things, I looked and behold a great number, which no one could number, of all nation, tribes, peoples, and tongues standing before the throne and before the Lamb, that's Jesus, clothed with white robes and palm branches in their hands and crying with a loud voice saying, salvation belongs to our God. But that, I love what the pastor says. Where are they? They are before the throne, standing before the throne. And that's a number that no one could number. So,
0: so
1: you were speechless on that one.
0: I was speechless.
1: Mm.
0: Because we had never read that.
1: No.
0: Not in that context like that.
1: Right.
0: It was always nation arise against nation, kingdom against kingdom, famines, pestilence, earthquakes, you know, all of that. But never had we gone there.
1: And Revelation 7 verse 4 talks about the 144,000 sealed. That's a special number. And then verse 9 is where a number that no one could number. So those are the saved.
0: Exactly.
1: And that was in your Bible, your New World Translation Bible, right?
0: That was in my New World Translation.
1: Mm.
0: I was floored.
1: Oh.
0: I was so floored. I just did not.
1: Yes.
0: I'm like, wait a minute. Let me read this again.
1: Yes.
0: And I was just floored. I could not believe that it was in my own Bible.
1: Yes. Yes.
0: You know, so then I did not need someone to explain to me what happens to the people who are not part of the 144,000.
1: That's right.
0: Because here is a great multitude of people standing before God's throne.
1: Yes.
0: You know, it was mind-blowing.
1: We only have a few minutes left, so continue. We have to just shorten your testimony real quickly.
0: Okay. And so then we started talking about, I told him I understood the state of the dead, so that wasn't an issue.
1: That's right, because Jehovah's Witness believes, same like us, when you die, you're in the grave, waiting the resurrection. Yes.
0: Exactly. Mm-hmm. But then the other big one was the Sabbath.
1: Yes.
0: And we talked about the Sabbath and keeping the Sabbath. And the one thing that he did was once we got through the Sabbath, I said, okay, after he and his wife left that day from talking about the Sabbath, I took my New World Translation, I wrote down every passage that related to the Sabbath, and I prayed before I opened the Bible, I read each passage, and when I closed my Bible, I said, okay, Sandra, you need to be keeping the Sabbath.
1: Amen.
0: And so I have been a Sabbath keeper since. And after that, I told him that I wanted to be baptized as Seventh-day Adventist. And then in 2004, I was baptized as a Seventh-day Adventist.
1: Amen.
0: And one other thing, the thing that brought me back to Sacramento, California, remember, was seizures?
1: Yes.
0: I no longer have seizures. And then, of course, I got my driver's license.
1: Amen. when you got baptized. Now, was your baptism pretty special for you?
0: It was totally special to me.
1: Amen.
0: It was totally special. Just thinking about it even now, you know, it brings back so many warm memories, knowing that I have a clear understanding. I only use the King James Version. I have other Bibles that I will study from, but I like my King James Version because it has it all.
1: Yes. Now, what did you do with your New World Translation Bible?
0: You know, I still have it.
1: Mm-hmm. It's okay.
0: It's okay. I still have it because if someone has a question, I want to be able to show them.
1: That's right. Wow. Yeah. We only have a little over a minute left. Now, in closing, I know you had cancer. How are you today?
0: Yes. Today, I am good.
1: Yes.
0: I am good. I've had breast cancer 3 times.
1: Mm.
0: 2 different types.
1: Wow, really?
0: Yes. I've had an inflammatory breast cancer and then just an aggressive breast cancer.
1: Wow.
0: 2 different types in each breast. And
1: yes.
0: I've had a double mastectomy. And but that is good.
1: But listen to you.
0: Initially, they told me, you know, the statistics aren't really good on this, Sandra. But that was in 2006.
1: Oh, wow. And look at you today. Praise God.
0: Yeah.
1: Amen.
0: Exactly. God is good. He is good.
1: He's amazing. In closing, in a few seconds, what would you say to someone out there that's in the valley of decision?
0: What I would say to them is, if you're not sure, open your Bible.
1: Amen.
0: Open your Bible.
1: Mm-hmm.
0: The Lord will direct you.
1: Mm-hmm.
0: Open your Bible.
1: Mm-hmm.
0: Read it.
1: Pray.
0: And pray over it.
1: Yes. Pray and read it. Wow. Oh, Sister Sandra, thank you for sharing your amazing testimony with our worldwide listeners. And I know they're going to be blessed. I was blessed. I really enjoyed this interview to know how God has brought you out of darkness into this marvelous light. And now, are you an active member at your church?
0: I try to be. We had a a local radio station that I will do some work for.
1: Okay.
0: But then our pastors moved, so now they're waiting for someone else to come in. So I can't wait to get going with that again. And from time to time, I get to go out with the GLOW team.
1: Yes. Good.
0: Here in Lodi. And so I really like that. And then we have a 4 to 5 club. That's what we call ourselves, the 4 to 5 club. So on Sabbaths from 4 to 5 in the evening, we have Bible studies. So I really like that.
1: Amen.
0: And then we also do a welcome baby at the local hospital.
1: Oh.
0: We put things together and make cards for them.
1: Amen. Yeah. All right. Well, thank you so much. And I love the title, When God Changes the Route, and God changed your route.
0: Most definitely.
1: Amen. 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
3: In Romans 8:35 and 37, the Word of God asks, "Who shall separate us from the love of Christ? Shall tribulation, or distress, or persecution, or famine, or peril, or sword? No, in all these things we are more than conquerors through Him that loved us." Nothing can prevent Christ from loving us, and loving Christ will make us conquerors. Take hold of His hand today.
4: As a Christian, you will face trials and tribulations that others may not. You will have to be strong in order to withstand temptations. The world will call to you, offering you pleasures that will only lead to destruction. Listen instead to Jesus' calling. He will never lead you astray. Just as the shepherd rejoices over finding his one lost little sheep, he holds each of his children dear to his heart. He sees your struggles, never giving you more than you can bear. He is your Savior and your Deliverer. Many are the afflictions of the righteous, but the Lord delivers him out of them all. Psalm 34, verse 19.
5: God didn't promise days without pain, laughter without sorrow, or sun without rain. But He did promise strength for the day, comfort for the tears, and light for the way.
6: Praise the Lord, everyone. Welcome to Imperative Life Lessons. I'm Pastor Ryan Johnson. Isaiah chapter 65 and verse 24 states, "And it shall come to pass that before they call, I will answer, and while they are yet speaking, I will hear." Examining this text, several veritable truths are seen. Firstly, who's speaking here? Well, who is it that answers prayers? If we look back within that same chapter to verse 8, it reads, "Thus saith the Lord." So it is God who speaks in verse 8. It is God who is speaking in verse 24, stating that He will answer. Also, this passage kind of has the sound of prophecy, does it not? Predicting the future, "It shall come to pass that I will answer." This is God's immutable promise. But then it's clear from the reading that God expects us to call upon Him. This is also immutable. We are to call upon our God. We must. We gotta. For He doesn't just say, "Hey, I will provide," although He certainly does provide, but rather He states, "I will answer." And one does not answer if one is not first called. Which brings us to another implication of this text, that there are instances where God has an answer, an offer, an opportunity for relationship, yet many do not call upon Him. And if God has an answer waiting, yet we don't pray, it's kind of like we're standing God up. You ever think of it like that? I mean, He's all dressed up for a fine date with us, but we don't show, leaving Him expectant, unwanted. The verse then declares that as we are speaking, God, who has already provided an answer, is compassionate enough to hear, to listen. And if that isn't proof that God desires a relationship with us, I don't know what is. He says, I desire to hear, to fellowship. Beautiful, lovely, pondersome. But this lesson focuses on the fascinating, supernatural, extraordinary word in that text. A word that takes it to the next level. It denotes power, omniscience, control. And the word is before. Before they call, prior to the prayer, an effect that precedes the cause, God knowing the beginning from the end. That word is a temporal word in the English language, an adverb, a preposition, a subordinating conjunction, and its presence or position can dictate the nature of a conversation. God could have just said, you know, they call, I answer. But when God says before they call, things are taken up a notch, shows that we serve a God who is infinite in both the past and the future. He is temporally unbound, and he answers us. And this is the crux of our lesson. But there are two other scriptural calls that we're going to make today. We'll take in the scenery, breathe the air, but then as we approach a very significant standpoint, I'll give a cue so that we may focus and be prayerful. For today, we see God before the storm. Father in heaven, thank you for being the God that answers before we call. Save us in your kingdom. In thy name we pray. Amen and amen. In the fourth chapter of Mark, Jesus has a full day of ministering. He speaks to us about the kingdom of God. Mark chapter 4, verse 26, he tells the parable of the sower, of the devouring enemy, and of the seed which falls upon different grounds. It's Mark chapter 4, verse 3. Faith, Jesus tells us in Mark 4, 31, if only as that of a mustard seed, is sufficient enough such that one could transplant mountains. By the way, in that parable, is he stating that moving mountains only requires a little faith, or that a mustard seed is full of faith? Theologians argue, but I think it depends on how the Holy Spirit applies the parable to you. Which lesson do you need to learn? That your faith in Christ is enough, or that you lack faith? So, let's proceed. Verse 35. It says, and the same day, when the even was come, he saith unto them, let us pass over unto the other side. Verse 36, and when they had sent away the multitude, they took him even as he was in the ship. And there were also with him other little ships. Verse 37, and there arose a great storm of wind, and the waves beat into the ship so that it was now full. The account of the pressing tempest is also found in Matthew and Luke, but there are details here in Mark that are not in the other accounts. And one reason may be that John Mark, the writer of the Gospel of Mark, is believed to have received his gospel narrative from none other than Simon Peter himself, who calls Mark his son in 1 Peter chapter 5 and verse 13, as Peter was a fisherman. So Peter had a perspective on sea storms that the other gospel writers would not have had. Maybe John could have elaborated from his own maritime experience, but the story isn't covered in the Gospel of John. So, after a very full day, Jesus commands that they pass to the other side. They were all tired, but it was a good tired. The satisfying exhaustion that can only come from ministering to others with Jesus. I remember one particular Sabbath, after working all night and then all day, I came home and I fell out on the couch. And then my dad called me, and in a groggy voice, I answered, you know, hey, Dad. And he responded, how are you, Pastor? I'm so tired, I said. And then my dad was quiet, right? And then he says, but son, It's a good tired, isn't it? Yes, it was. Working for the Lord, the disciples were a good tired, having seen the healing of lepers, Matthew chapter 8, heard the word, felt the rising tide of hope. But Jesus, well, Jesus was weary on a different level. He was all God, yet he was all human. And while his ear ever listened, his heart ever broke with compassion, his humanity would not allow him to work without rest. So church is over for now. And he sends the multitude away, and he retires to the vessel from which he'd been preaching in verse 1. And Jesus goes to the stern, and under the watchful eye of the Father and the baleful eye of the enemy, Jesus falls asleep. What does it mean that he falls asleep? What can we learn from it? Well, we can learn a lot. But today we learn that Jesus, the Son of God, has laid his power aside to the degree that he gets sleepy. But just as with us, when Christ closes his eyes in sleep, the great controversy continued, and that baleful enemy planned a storm in an attempt to drown the Savior and his growing church. They spoke in semi-hushed tones so as not to disturb Christ as they navigated the vessel toward the far end of the sea. Can you feel their contentment? A good tired, a blessed day behind them, the hope for a blessed day ahead, and now the simple joy that comes from knowing what Jesus desires of you and putting your heart into doing it. And then trouble arrived. Storms recur in Scripture. Noah, Elijah, Jonah, Paul, even in Daniel chapter 7, if you look at it that way, we could study the scriptural significance of inclement weather for our whole lives and never exhaust the lessons that we would learn. Verse 37 of Mark 4 informs us that there arose a great storm of wind. Matthew 8 calls it a tempest. Luke says it was a storm, but all state that as a result, water began to batter the boat. One writer states that it became dark to the point of blackness. The howling of the elements was terrifying. The disorienting nature of the gale was disheartening, but it was the water that buffeted the boat, that began filling the boat, that could have crushed the boat. A gallon of water is about 8 pounds. A 50-gallon bucket then weighs 400 pounds. Can you imagine what would happen if you got hit with 50 gallons of water all at once? What about 5,000 gallons? What about an entire wave? We all know that water will drown you, but also the weight of water can crush you. In Revelation chapter 17, verse 15, we are told that in prophecy, the waters represent nations and people. So let's apply that to the storms that we may experience. The winds of strife may blow. The darkness of these times may descend upon us, but the waters of the world, the nation against nation, the politicizing, the unrest, the pressures, the apostasy, the to and fro of this society, that's what makes so much of this unbearable. And without God, the world can crush us, pull us down, destroy us. The waters, they are dangerous. Haven't you noticed? Well, literal waters threaten the little ship of future apostles and their Savior, as Satan attempted to take it under. Now, look at this. When you're in a storm on the water, in a boat, now this little vessel may not be seaworthy, but I know from experience that it's tub-worthy. The waves may be coming at you this way. And in such a case, you don't want to veer away and run from it, or you will be carried away by the water, and you may wind up somewhere God never intended. And you should never, ever position your vessel sideways, perpendicular to the direction of the oncoming waves. Don't present your side. Don't just give it the hand. Don't be ignorant of it, because then you present the greatest surface area to the water and it will topple you over. So how do you deal with waves in a storm? You know what you do? You face it head on. That way you cut through the assault. You ride the waves up and down. When you got Jesus in the boat, you can face the storm head on as a family, head on as a church, head on as a denomination, head on. So the disciples would have battled the waves, and then, being experienced maritime warriors and being spiritual here, having Jesus in the vessel, they would have turned head on into the storm, riding the waves, doing what God said do. Tell me that's not a beautiful image. Isn't that a powerful thing to contemplate? But then the word says in verse 37, it says, and the waves beat into the ship so that it was now full. Despite their best efforts, despite their purest intentions, despite their holy objectives, water was filling the boat, and they're sinking. They began just hand scooping water out of the boat, just shelling water out. And this too is part of it, isn't it? Part of our life experience, huh? We start out so confidently, huh? So formally in the storm, calling out commands, port side. You know, I don't know. I'm not a maritime person. Lower the sails, huh? We begin by rowing and testing the direction of the wind. Judging the depths and stuff. Rallying the crew, starboard side. But then we sometimes find ourselves completely defeated, desperate, on our hands and knees, just panning out water. Shall I get personal? All right. Financially, we get to the point where we are counting pennies, huh? Borrowing from our kids' piggy bank. In our marriages, we're down to watching Netflix, because that's the only time when we aren't screaming at each other. You were hoping that your health would hold up so that you could continue going out with your friends. But now, if you can just get out of bed, you call that a victory. Now you're on your hands and knees. The oars are forgotten. The crew is scattered. The sails are cast aside. And you're just shelling out water. Barely making it. I'm sorry. Am I talking to you? Is it you who are down there to your last? Down to the wire? The disciples were. They were. And you know the story. You've heard it 1,000 times, or maybe this is your first. It says, then they remember Jesus. One writer states that it was an illuminating flash of lightning. And in the brief flash, Jesus. Others say that it was, I don't know, something that had reminded them of the miracles they'd seen that day. You know, oh no, we're sinking. We're all gonna die. Wait, hold up. Didn't we see the dead resurrected today? Jesus is in the boat. Sometimes it's like that. We feel utterly defeated, but then suddenly we're reminded, or it is illuminated, that we are not alone. The disciples remember that Jesus Christ, Emmanuel, God with us, was with them in the boat. And if you look at verse 38, it states, and they awake him and say unto him, Master, carest thou not that we perish? Do you not care that we're dying? Does it not bother you that we are down here shelling out water with our hands? Does it not concern you that our next stop on this little journey here is the deep, the bottom? Do you care that I'm suffering, Lord? What's up, Jesus? He must have wondered that at some point. Or am I the only one that's ever struggled with God? The disciples wondered. They marveled even that Jesus was asleep in the boat. Lord, we've seen you heal. We've seen you move. We could use a little power right about now. Right about now. Did you know that a storm can take weeks to form? Hurricanes fester for weeks, don't they? But even a microburst, a squall, which can seem so sudden, or tornadoes and waterspouts, they take time to form. They do. Let's walk through it quickly. At the time of the preparation of this lesson, the wind speed, courtesy of Google, on the Sea of Galilee was about 1 mile per hour. Very calm, yes? Now, because the lake features the separation of the African and the Arabian geologic tectonic plates, the lake, which is primarily fed by the Jordan River, is very low in elevation. In fact, it is the lowest freshwater body on Earth. Now, due to its low elevation, winds from the surrounding hills often descend suddenly onto the water, making storms unpredictable and rapid. Now, the winds themselves are formed by temperature and pressure changes in the air, often miles away. Here's the water, here's the hills, and the wind travels to the lake. So get this now. That means before there's a storm on the lake, there's a breeze in the forest somewhere, a temperature front out on the plains. Hear me now, hear me. Before there's a gale force on the water, there's a gentle force in the hills. Before the disciples were aware of the coming danger, things were already happening out there in the world, out in the periphery, way back when they were happy and ignorant and oblivious. Stuff was already taking shape. Yes. Remember when you were happy and oblivious? Huh? When COVID was just a handful of people with a runny nose far away somewhere. Remember, before you were facing eviction and you had just accidentally missed the cable bill, back when your marriage wasn't a mess, you just wondered where he was all night long before the storm. Do you remember, Julia? Okay, okay. Then here's the cue, our lesson. Here it is. Who was in control before the storm? Who saw and measured the gathering breeze in the mountains before it was a gale force wind upon the water? God did. And guess where God was before the rain, while the lake was calm? He was there, in control. He saw it coming. He saw it forming even before we're panning out water, desperately struggling to bring our vessel to shore. He was always there. He is there way before we even know we have a problem. In John chapter 11, a grieving Martha cries, "Lord, if you'd been here, my brother would not have died." Lazarus had indeed died, but back before Lazarus had expired, back when he just had a headache and a sore throat, Jesus had been aware and had been working things for their good. He'd been aware of Mary and Martha's storm before they'd even seen clouds in their skies. And how do we know this? How can we believe the fact, the minutest pre-crisis stirrings of their lives, those lives, or under his command? Because earlier in John 11, Jesus had stated, "This sickness is not unto death, but for the glory of God, that the Son of God might be glorified thereby." He was handling things even before they knew there was a major problem. Jesus was already providing an answer. Before the trouble, before the tears, before the storm. So, back to our story in Mark chapter 4. The disciples are battling the elements, and in verse 38, they wake up Jesus and say, "Lord, don't you care?" And Jesus rebukes the wind and the waves, the same voice that in Genesis 1:6 had spoken the water and firmament into their form, now commands them into obedience. "Peace," he says, "be still." And they were still. Wow. And that's sobering. That is. But again, here's our cue. How do we know that Christ was always in control? How do we know there was an answer to the disciples' prayers before they called on Jesus? In essence, can we prove from the text the truth of Isaiah 65? Well, let me ask you this. When did Jesus receive the power to command the wind? Did he just wake up with it? Just woke up in the boat. Aha! No. He already had it. Before. Therefore, if he could command the wind there on the lake, he must have had command of the wind way back before it was a storm. Prior to the pain, he's got the power. Prior to our trials, he's got the power. So God says in Isaiah chapter 65, I love this verse. It shall come to pass that before you call, I will answer. And when you do, even though I've answered already, I will listen anyhow. I will hear you in the storm, but I'm answering before the storm. What a mighty Jesus we serve. What a mighty God we serve. A few years ago, my daddy and I drove from North Carolina up to the Washington, D.C. area to film none other than Pastor Henry Wright's for a project that we were doing. And it was snowing really, really hard. We'd gotten on the road and visibility dropped down to almost zero. We're sitting there driving like this, and all we could see was white. We would take turns just kind of driving in the ruts of the cars and trucks that had gone before. And did we see cars that had spun out of control as we were going? Yeah, we did. Or maybe you're thinking the best thing to do would be to pull over and just wait it out. That may not be the best idea in a snowstorm. Indeed, I just recently heard from the inclement snow weather they had in New York, there was a young lady who made that decision, and she froze to death. Yeah, so we had to go forward. And the whole time we're sitting there praying, and we're going forward. Now, it had been my turn to drive, and I'm sitting there behind the wheel of the car. Oh, listen to me now, listen. And I'm staring into the whiteness right ahead and just the bare glimmer of red lights from the car that is in front of me. And while I'm driving, yes, I'm telling the truth, I just looked over at my dad and I said, you know what? I think I'd like to drive in the other lane. And I put the car in the other lane, and just as I did, a fallen tree that was blocking the highway went by. And we said, whoa, did you see that? Praise the name of the Lord. And I said, Dad, I just felt like I should be in the other lane, like right now. And I went back to the first lane and another tree went by. I didn't know the tree was there. We couldn't see the tree. But we serve a mighty God. And before I was aware of an obstacle, God sent the Holy Ghost to give me an answer. Don't tell me God ain't doing something mighty in your life. And I think about that as I go through my trials. Please think about that as you go through yours. God standing at the helm of your life, already answering prayers, already making a way, even before you are aware that there is a problem. But Pastor, I'm in the problem, and it hurts. It's hard. It is difficult. I know. I know. But tell me it does not lift your faith. Right here, in your situation, to know that God has already made a way. That's how you make it right there. Jesus has already made a way. Hold me, Jesus, until your word is fulfilled. That's the power of a God who answers before the storm. It's the power of a God who is in control. Oh, our Father in heaven, since you control the universe, surely you control our lives. And strengthen our faith that we may lean on you even when we are shelling out water. And we thank you already for your answer. In thy name we pray. Amen. Amen. You know, God has plans for you. He does. You just walk with your hand in his hand, and he will lead you to his destination. May he bless you. And as always, friends, be encouraged. God bless you.
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7: But God, who is rich in mercy, because of his great love with which he loved us, even when we were dead in trespasses, made us alive together with Christ. By grace you have been saved, and raised us up together, and made us sit together in the heavenly places in Christ Jesus, that in the ages to come he might show the exceeding riches of his grace in his kindness toward us in Christ Jesus. For by grace you have been saved through faith, and that not of yourselves. It is the gift of God, not of works, lest anyone should boast.
8: When Christ sat on the Mount of Blessings and pronounced the Beatitudes, this was one of them. Blessed are the poor in spirit, for theirs is the kingdom of heaven. Those who know that they cannot possibly save themselves or of themselves do anything right are the ones who appreciate the help that Christ can bestow. They are the poor in spirit. Whatever may have been your past experience, however discouraging your present circumstances, if you will come to Jesus just as you are, weak, helpless, despairing, our compassionate Savior will meet you a great way off and will throw about you his arms of love and his robe of righteousness. He presents us to the Father clothed in the white raiment of his own character. Of the poor in spirit, Jesus says, theirs is the kingdom of heaven.
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0: 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And now here is Pastor Taj Pocklip.
1: Our message tonight is entitled Revelation's Eternal Sign of Love. In Genesis, the first chapter, we read the first week of creation and how God created the world in six literal days. On the first day of creation, the Bible says in Genesis 1, God said, let there be light. And what happened? Bang! There was light. That's the big bang. God said, let there be light. And there was light. Friends, let me ask you a question. Who did God create the light for? Did he create it for one race or did he create it for all races? All races. What about the trees and the plants and the nice fruits? Did God create it for one race or for all races? Friends, I'm so grateful that all of the human race can enjoy mangoes. Amen. And all of these wonderful fruits, it's not just for one race, it's for the entire human race. And who did God create marriage for? One race or all races? For the entire human race. You see, all that God made was given to the whole human race. Then after God created man, he then created a special sign to remind man that he is special and that he was made in the image of God. What was this special sign that God made? Notice this eternal memorial of creation. The Bible tells us in Genesis chapter 2, verses 1 to 3, thus the heavens and the earth were, what is that word right there? Finished. Friends, I want you to keep that in mind. We're going to come back to that word. It says, the heavens and the earth were finished. In other words, God got the work done. And all the host of them. And on the seventh day, God ended his work which he had made. And he rested the seventh day from all his work which he had made. And God did what? Blessed the seventh day and sanctified it, because that in it he had rested from all his work which God created and made. So here we find God ends his work on the sixth day of the week. Adam and Eve were created the last part of the sixth day of the week. The creation of man, it is finished.

is important for our study tonight. The word sanctified literally means to set apart for a holy use. What does the word sanctified mean? Set apart for a holy use. Why? Because the seventh day of the week was to be a holy day. God created this time period as a very sacred and holy time. Now, friends, question. If God created the light, the flowers, the fruit, and marriage for not just one race, but for all races, who did God create the seventh-day Sabbath for? Did he create it for one race or for all races? He created it for the entire human race. Not for Jews alone, but friends, for all of mankind. And that's why Jesus said in the book of Mark, chapter 2, verse 27, that the Sabbath was made for man and not man for the Sabbath. In other words, God made the Sabbath as a special blessing, a special gift of love for the entire human race. And why did God give the Sabbath to man at the very beginning of time? Because God knew that if man was to work 7 days a week, man would work himself to death. You see, the human frame requires rest. How many of you could use more rest and less stress in your life? Amen? And that's why God gave the 7 days of the week from the very beginning of time as a gift of love to the entire human race. And friends, in his eternal law that he wrote with his own finger on tablets of stone, God commanded the world to remember. The Bible says, remember the Sabbath day to keep it holy. 6 days shalt thou labor and do all thy work, but the seventh day. Notice it does not say a seventh day. It says what? The seventh day is the Sabbath of the Lord thy God. In it thou shalt not do any work, thou, nor thy son, nor thy daughter, nor thy manservant, nor thy maidservant, nor thy cattle, nor thy stranger that is within thy gates. Why? Why does God say to remember the seventh day Sabbath? He points us back to creation as a reason for it, because that's where the Sabbath began, at creation. It says, for in 6 days the Lord made heaven and earth, the sea and all that in them is, and did what? Rested the seventh day. Wherefore the Lord blessed the Sabbath day and hallowed. Those are the same three things that God did that we read in Genesis chapter 2. And so we find that God thought that this special sign, this special day was so important that he placed it in the Ten Commandments. And by the way, friends, last time I checked, it was not called the Ten Opinions or the Ten Suggestions. It was called the Ten Commandments. Can you say amen? Now, friends, it's interesting. Did you notice that the only commandment that God specifically says remember, the only one that starts with the word remember, is the very one that majority of the world, and not just the world, but majority of the Christian world has forgotten? You see, most Christian churches have 9 commandments and they haven't forgotten those. But when it comes for some reason to this 4th commandment, the very one God said remember, that's the one that people have forgotten. They sweep it under the rug as if it's not important, that the others are more important. But friends, let me ask you a question. Is one command of God more important than another? Friends, they're all important. In fact, notice what the New Testament says in James chapter 2 and verse 10. Please write it down. James 2:10 tells us, for whosoever shall keep the whole law and yet offend in how many points? One point, he is guilty of how much? And friends, the law that it's talking about in the context, you read the verses preceding, it's talking about the Ten Commandments. And friends, what we're going to do tonight is we're going to examine the history of how God has been calling mankind to remember him and his special sign from the very beginning all the way to the end of time. And so we're going to trace the history tonight. And if you're ready to do this, would you please say amen? I want you to notice, friends, that throughout the Old Testament, the Sabbath was always a special sign between God and his people. Abraham, brothers and sisters, the Bible tells us he is the father of faith and he kept God's commandments. We looked at that verse in Genesis, and a part of that law was the 7 day Sabbath. He passed these beautiful truths down to his children, the nation of Israel. But then you remember when the Israelites were in Egyptian bondage, they were forced to work 7 days a week, nonstop. They had no rest. And friends, when you're constantly working, it's easy to forget the weekly cycle. And even though they forgot the Sabbath and were not able to keep the Sabbath, God did not forget his children. He sent a deliverer to set them free from Egyptian bondage so that they could rest and worship God according to the dictates of their own conscience. You remember, friends? On their way out of Egypt, God led them through their wilderness, and where was their destination? The promised land. Is that right?
And friends, just as God brought them out of the bondage of Egypt, He has done the same thing with us tonight.

0: You see, Egypt is a type of sin. And God wants to free us from the slavery of sin. And now we're in the wilderness. But where are we heading? To the heavenly Canaan. The heavenly promised land. Can you say amen? And right now we are in the wilderness. This world is not our home. We're just passing through. And even though Hawaii is paradise, it has nothing upon the heavenly paradise God has for us. Can you say amen? It's going to be even greater. So right now, friends, we are wandering in the wilderness. And just as they were wandering in the wilderness, God reinstituted the weekly cycle and reinstituted the seventh day Sabbath. And how did he do this? Not just by writing it down on table of stone in his law, but he did it first by raining manna down from heaven. I invite you to take your Bible with me and go to the book of Exodus chapter 16 as we find how God reinstituted the weekly cycle even before he gave the Ten Commandments in written stone on Mount Sinai. The Bible says in Exodus 16:26, God says, 6 days shall you gather it, talking about the heavenly bread, but on the seventh day, which is the Sabbath, in it there shall be none. And it came to pass that there went out some of the people on the seventh day for to gather, and they found none. And the Lord said to Moses, how long refuse you to keep my what? Commandments and my laws. See, for the Lord hath given you the Sabbath. Therefore he gives you on the sixth day, on the which day? The sixth day, the bread of 2 days. Abide ye every man in his place, and let no man go out of his place on the seventh day. So the people did what? Rested on the seventh day. Here we find Israel's hungry. God said, I'm going to rain down manna from heaven. And for the first 6 days, you will gather it every single morning. I'm going to provide for your daily needs. But you know, there are some people that were lazy. There are some people that wanted to sleep in the next morning. And so what they tried to do, they tried to gather an extra amount of bread to preserve for the next day, so the next day they could sleep in. But they found that whenever they gathered an extra portion and tried to reserve it for the following day, it would melt away. It would be unfit for them to consume. You see, if they wanted to eat, they had to go out and gather bread every single day. Through this, God was trying to teach his children daily dependence on him. Can you say amen? And remember when Jesus told us to pray, he said, when we pray, we ought to say, give us this day our weekly bread. Is that what he says? Not our weekly bread, right? Our what kind of bread? But friends, realize many people only eat spiritually once a week. They go to church and the minister spoon feeds them. They're eating once a week, and no wonder why we have spiritual weaklings. Because what happens if you only eat once a week? You grow weak and you starve and you end up dying. Is that right? You see, brothers and sisters, we need to eat the word of God every single day. The Bible says, man shall not live by bread alone, but by every word that proceeds out of the mouth of God. And so God was trying to teach them and us tonight that I will take care of your daily needs as long as you trust me day by day. Can you say amen? And so this is what happened. God will rain down bread for the first 5 days, but then on the sixth day of the week. The what day? The sixth day in the Bible was called the preparation day. What was it called? And on the preparation day, the sixth day of the week, God would rain down a double portion of manna. And that extra portion that was gathered on the sixth day would be preserved to the seventh day, which was the Sabbath, because on that day there will be no manna from heaven, because God wanted the people to rest and not to have to worry, not to have to what? Worry about their physical necessities. And God did this every single week for 40 years in the wilderness. Friends, I want you to notice what would happen. How many miracles did God perform to reinstitute the weekly cycle? At least 3 miracles a week. What is the first miracle? That he rained down manna from heaven. Second miracle, on the sixth day was the double portion. Third miracle, on that double portion was preserved to the seventh. And so at least 3 miracles a week, every single week, for 52 weeks per year, for 40 years, equals 6,240 miracles simply to reinstitute the weekly cycle. Friends, God has never performed that amount of miracles for anything else in the Bible. God was wanting his people to understand the importance of rest and trust in him. Can you say amen? And so God was saying, I will take care of your needs. I will provide for all of your physical needs if you trust me and follow me. And so we find that the Sabbath, friends, was a special sign of man's trust in God's watch care and God's watch care over those who choose to follow him. Essentially, God was saying, I will always provide for your physical needs as long as you put me first. Can you say amen? Bible tells us that God honors those who honor Him, and we should never be afraid of following the Lord. You know, sometimes following the Lord might cost us things. It might cost us a sacrifice, a surrender, maybe a losing of a job, or someone not looking at us funny or thinking that we're weird. But friends, if we serve the Lord and trust Him and rest in Him, He will always take care of us. And I'm thankful for that. How about you? And so we find the Sabbath was a special sign. Now I want you to notice, the Sabbath not only taught us about creation and about how God cares about us and provides for our needs, but the Sabbath was also a sign of how God wants to save us and sanctify us. Notice what it says in Ezekiel chapter 20 and verse 12. The Bible says, "Moreover also I gave them my Sabbaths to be a," what is that word? "A sign between me and them, that they might know that I am the Lord that does what? Sanctify them." So we find that the Sabbath was a sign that God is the Lord and the Lord sanctifies us. And friends, remind me, what does that word sanctified mean? To set apart for a holy use. You see, the same way God set apart the seventh day as holy time, He wants to do that with you and with me. He wants to set us apart from the world. He wants to make us holy. He wants to set us aside for salvation. And friends, when we keep the seven-day Sabbath, that is an outward sign that we acknowledge, God, I understand that I can never save or sanctify myself, that all my works are like filthy rags. Therefore, I'm resting in the seventh day of the week, acknowledging that You are the only one that can sanctify or save me, that You are the Lord of my life. You see, this is important because many people think that those who keep the Sabbath are legalists, trying to work their way to heaven. But in reality, the Sabbath teaches us just the opposite. You see, when we rest on the seventh day, we're acknowledging, we're saying to God, God, I understand that if I was to work 7 days a week, I can never work my way to heaven. My good deeds are filthy rags. Therefore, I am resting in Your work. In whose work? The work that You have done, I am resting in it because I know that You're the only one that can save me. And so I'm giving You the permission to complete the work in my life. It's an outward sign how God is the only one that can save us and sanctify us. Thus we see that the Sabbath is also a symbol of salvation by grace and grace alone, not of works, lest any man should boast. Can you say amen? It teaches us about resting in the completed work of Christ. It's only by Your work, Lord, for me and in me, that I can be saved. But you know, there are some Christians that are confused. They think that when Jesus came, that He came to change the Sabbath or to do away with the law. Notice what it says in Matthew chapter 5 and verse 17. "Think not that I am come to destroy the law or the prophets. I am not come to destroy, but to..." So Jesus said, don't even entertain the thought that I am come to destroy the law. This is not the reason why I've come. I came not to destroy, but to fulfill it. And friends, that word fulfill means to fill to the full, to fill out in its full measure. And what it means is to establish. That's what it means in the original language. Jesus came not to destroy the law, but to live it out, to fill it to the full, to give us an example of what it means to keep the law of God motivated by love for our Lord. And friends, when Jesus came, He kept the seven-day Sabbath, and He showed us what it means to truly enter into the sweet rest of the Lord. You see, friends, when you study the Gospels, you'll discover that during the time of Christ, the Sabbath commandment was burdensome to many people. And the reason why is because the Pharisees, the who? The religious leaders of the day, the pastors of the day, they attach many man-made requirements to God's commandment. There are many legalists that lost the joy of Sabbath keeping by attaching their own rules and regulations. You study the Jewish, extra Jewish writings, the Mishnah and whatnot. They had so many laws that they attached to the Sabbath that was not from God. So they made it a very burdensome and a very legalistic day. And so Christ, when He came to remove the heavy yoke that the Jews placed upon the Sabbath. And through His own life, He came to show us what it really means to keep it in holiness. You see, the Pharisees made it a burden, but Christ made it a blessing. Can you say amen? And friends, we have to be clear tonight. You know, there are many Christians who think that Jesus was against the Sabbath, but not at all. He was against the legalistic way that the Pharisees were keeping the Sabbath, but He came to live out the Sabbath to show us what it really means to I find sweet joy and rest in it. And many Christians have thrown the baby out with the bathwater. They think because Jesus was against the legalistic requirements of the Pharisees, that he was against the law of God. But we see that that is not the case. He came to fill it to the full, to live it out, showing us what it means to enter into the rest of the Lord. And friends, if that's clear, would you please say amen? Now notice Luke chapter 4 verse 16, the Bible tells us, and he came to Nazareth where he had been brought up. And as his custom was, he went into the synagogue on the Sabbath day and stood up for to read. Here we find Jesus was a Sabbath keeper. And he is our example in all things. Can you say amen? He's fulfilling it. He's living it out, giving us an example to follow. Now we did learn last night that there was a law that was abolished at the cross. There was a law that was nailed to the cross that we don't have to keep anymore. But it wasn't the Ten Commandments. Which law was it? Tell me. It was the ceremonial laws, right? The laws of Moses, the sacrificial laws. Notice Colossians 2:14 is not talking about the 7-day Sabbath or the Ten Commandments. It's talking about the sacrificial ceremonial laws that were given to take care of sin. Notice in Colossians 2:14 it says, blotting out the handwriting of what? Ordinances that was against us, which is contrary to us, took it out of the way, nailing it to his cross. You see, friends, these ceremonial sacrificial ordinances, these were the ones that were nailed to the cross. And the reason why they were finished at the cross is because these ordinances were prophecies to point us to Christ. Notice verse 17, it tells us which law it's referring to. Verse 17 tells us, which are a shadow of what? Things to come, but the body is of who? So the Bible tells us that the sacrificial ordinances, the ceremonies, were simply shadows prefiguring and pointing us to Jesus Christ. And so when Jesus comes in the flesh, there's no longer any need for these sacrificial ceremonial laws. But it's not referring to the Ten Commandments nor the 7-day Sabbath. It's referring to the sacrifices. Now friends, everything associated with the earthly temple came to an end in Jesus. And a part of this ceremonial law were these ceremonial feast days that also pointed and taught about Jesus Christ. Now, these feast days in the Bible were also called Sabbaths because on these days, God wanted his people to rest as well. And there are 7 feasts that are a part of this law, the Feast of Passover and Trumpets and Pentecost, the Day of Atonement, Tabernacles, so forth and so on. And friends, there are many people who are confused. They think that the yearly feast Sabbaths were the same thing as the weekly seventh-day Sabbath. And there are even some people in the Christian world that tried to place the yearly feast days on an equal plane with the weekly seventh-day Sabbath. But friends, I want you to show you on the screen that they were a part of 2 different and distinctive laws. You see, the seventh-day Sabbath was a part of the Ten Commandments. It was the 4th commandment. Whereas the feast Sabbaths were part of the ceremonial ordinances. The seventh-day Sabbath fell every single week, every 7th day. Whereas the yearly feast Sabbaths fell on different days and dates throughout the year. The 7-day Sabbath was given before sin ever existed, way back in the Garden of Eden. Whereas the feast days were given after sin. Why? Because it would teach us about the Savior of sin, which is Jesus. The 7-day Sabbath was written by God's own finger. Whereas the yearly feast Sabbaths were handwritten by Moses. The 7-day Sabbath was written on stone. The feast Sabbaths written in a book. 7-day Sabbath placed inside the Ark of the Covenant. The feast Sabbaths placed on the side of the Ark of the Covenant. The 7-day Sabbath with the rest of the 10 will last for all eternity, whereas the yearly feast Sabbaths came to an end and were nailed to the cross. You see, friends, the Bible tells us very clearly that they were 2 different and distinctive laws that they were a part of. Are you with me, yes or no? Now, friends, the reason why these came to an end once again is because they were to point us to Jesus. They were shadows of things to come. And friends, when we understand, here's the question. Should Christians observe these yearly feast Sabbaths? Many people are asking this. And I don't have the time to get into it tonight, but I'm going to give you a handout on your way out tonight that answers this question, about a 4 or 5 page handout. Should Christians observe the Israelite festivals? And it explains it in detail. Now, here's the short answer, though. We ought to study these feasts to understand and examine their significance in Christ. Well, because Christ has come, and when we understand how it teaches us about Jesus, it is no longer necessary to keep these feast Sabbaths. You see, when the Bible tells us, therefore, let's keep the feast, we do it in a spiritual way by following Jesus in the antitypical Day of Atonement. You remember we studied it the other night? That where is Jesus right now? He's in heaven in where? the most holy place, because this is the Day of Atonement, not a literal day, but the antitypical Day of Atonement, where he is cleansing the sanctuary above, and we join him by faith as we search our hearts and let him cleanse the soul sanctuary of sin by confession and repentance to God. And friends, there's a lot more we can say about that, but don't miss the main point that I'm trying to make. Not all of you needed that, but some of you perhaps did. Here's what everyone needs though tonight, is that Christ came to finish not the moral law or the Ten Commandments, but he came to put an end to the ceremonial law, the ordinances that was to teach us about his ministry here in this world. And friends, if that's clear, would you please say amen? The fourth commandment still remains just like the rest of the ten. And how do we know that? Because friends, you tell me, is it right or wrong to kill? Friends, you need to be a lot quicker than that. Is it wrong to kill? Yes or no? Is it wrong to abort babies? Yes or no? Is it wrong to steal? What about commit adultery? What about taking God's name in vain? And why is it wrong? Because that's the Ten Commandments. And a part of those same commandments that we say, yes, we still can't kill after the cross. A part of that same commandment is the fourth commandment that says, remember the 7-day Sabbath. You see, we cannot divorce the fourth commandment from the Ten Commandments. Either they're all going to stand together or they're all going to fall together. We can't treat God's law like a buffet. What do you do at a buffet? You pick and choose, is that right? But friends, God, as we mentioned before, he who keeps the whole law and yet offends in one point is guilty of all. And therefore, just as Paul said in the book of Hebrews, chapter 4 and verse 9, there remains therefore a rest for the people of God. And friends, how many of you are thankful that there still remains a rest even after the cross? Can you say amen? Now, that's clear in the Bible that the seventh day is the Sabbath. But many people ask, well, can we really be sure which day the seventh day of the week is? We know that it doesn't say a seventh day as if we can just choose one out of seven. It says the seventh day. And so many people are wondering, can we really be sure which day it is? There's 7 days in the week. Which one is it? We have Sunday, Monday, Tuesday, Wednesday, Thursday, Friday, Saturday. Which one is the biblical Sabbath? Well, friends, if we could not know what day the seventh day of the week was, that means that this is a law that we would not be able to keep. And friends, would God ask us to do something that it's impossible to do? Would God ever ask us to do something that is impossible? Yes or no? Of course not. If he did, he would be unfair and unjust. But friends, God is a fair and a just God. Can you say amen? And so he has not left us to guess which day the seventh day of the week is. There are many ways to confirm it. In what ways? Friends, the Bible makes it clear which day the seventh day of the week is. Not only that, but dictionaries make it clear. The calendars, even astronomy and language make it clear which day the seventh day of the week is. And so first, let's go to the Bible to find out which day it is. Please open now with me to the book of Luke, chapter 23. Luke, what chapter are we going to? Friends, remember, what are we doing tonight? Tonight, we're defining what the sign is. And then tomorrow night, we will discover why it's so important. And so, friends, listen, tonight is somewhat of an informational topic, somewhat of a proof texting, you can say, but that's essential because it's foundational. And a house is only as strong as its foundation. And so as we have a good, solid foundation, then we'll be able to understand the theological house that we'll continue to build in the Word of God, from the Word of God, I should say. And so notice, what day is the seventh day of the week? Notice in the book of Luke chapter 23, Luke 23, 53, the Bible says, and he took it down and wrapped it in linen and laid it in a sepulcher that was hewn in stone, wherein never man before was laid. And that day was the what? Preparation, and the Sabbath drew on. So here we find Jesus dies on what the Bible calls the day of preparation, which was the sixth day of the week, the day before the Sabbath day. Friends, what day did Jesus die? The sixth day of the week. And friends, remember when he died on the cross, there was something he said just before he died. Do you remember what he said? He said, "It is finished." And then he dies. And then immediately after that, his body is taken down from the cross and is placed in the sepulcher where the body of Jesus, where he rests on which day? On the Sabbath day. Friends, when was the last time God ended something on the sixth day and then rested the seventh day? When was the last time? When he created man. Remember that? on the sixth day of the week, God made man, and right after he created man, it was finished. And then he rests on the first Sabbath of creation. And we find that what God did when he created man, he repeats when he redeems man, when he recreates man by his sacrifice on the cross. Jesus says, it is finished. He dies, and through his death, man can be redeemed, or man can be restored or recreated, we could say. And after that, Jesus rests on the Sabbath in his death, which gives us another beautiful dimension of the Sabbath. It doesn't just point us back to creation, but it points us to the fact that Jesus is our Savior, our sacrifice. He spilt his blood, and because of his sacrifice, we are redeemed and restored by his grace. Can you say amen? And so we find Jesus rests in the tomb on the Sabbath, and then notice what day he rose from the grave. Let's go now to chapter 24 and verse 1. Luke 24 verse 1, the Bible says, now upon the first day of the week, the what number day? Very early in the morning, they came unto the sepulcher, bringing the spices which they had prepared, and certain others with them, and they found the stone rolled away from the sepulcher. And they entered in and found not the body of the Lord Jesus. Why was his body not there? Because he is risen, he is alive, we serve a risen Savior. Can you say amen? But what day did Jesus resurrect from the grave? The Bible says it was the morning of the first day of the week. So here we find the sequence of the death, burial, and resurrection of Christ. It helps us to deduce what day the seventh day of the week is. Jesus dies on the sixth day of the week. That's called the preparation day, the day before the Sabbath. He rests in the tomb on the seven-day Sabbath. And then he resurrects on the first day of the week. That's the day of resurrection. Friends, think about it. What day do we call the day that Jesus died? We call that Good Friday. And the day that he resurrected from the grave, we call it Easter Sunday. And so the day between the day he died and the day he rose again is the seventh day of the week. It is the Sabbath. And what day is it? It's Saturday, the seventh day of the week. And friends, you can also go to the dictionary to confirm this. If you look up the word Saturday in Webster's dictionary, the definition of the word Saturday is the seventh day of the week. You look up the word Sunday, the dictionary definition, it's the first day of the week. Not only that, but if you go to the calendar, most calendars show us that Sunday is the first day of the week, and that Saturday is the seventh day of the week. Friends, the weekly cycle during Christ's day is the same weekly cycle of today. The day that we call Saturday is the day that he kept as the Sabbath back in the first century. You see, friends, the days of the week have never been altered. In fact, let me give you the history. The calendar that we use today is called the Gregorian calendar. The what calendar? The calendar that was used during the time of Christ in the first century was called the Julian calendar. The which calendar? And if you put the Julian calendar and the Gregorian calendar side by side, the day that was the Sabbath in the Julian is the day, is the same day that we call Saturday, the seventh day of the week. And friends, another way we can know for sure what day the seventh day is through language. Did you know that in over 105 languages in the world, the word for the seventh day of the week is not Saturday like we use in English, but it's the word Sabbath. Let me give you a few examples. In Hebrew, it's the word Shabbat. Can you say that? In Greek, it's Sabbaton. In Portuguese and Spanish, it's Sabado. In Russian, it's Subata. In Polish, Sobota. In Arabic, Sabbat. In French, Samedi. In Armenian, Shabbat. And over 100 languages around the world, the word for the seventh day of the week, Saturday, is indeed Sabbath. And friends, if that's clear, would you please say amen? Now friends, if this is the case, I know the next question you're probably wondering right now is this. Well, why do most people keep Sunday as the Sabbath? If that's the first day of the week. I mean, that's the next logical question. Friends, when I first heard this, that was the question I had. I mean, if the seventh day of the week is Saturday and Sunday is the first day of the week, then why do most people keep Sunday as the Sabbath? And friends, the answer is simple. It's because that's the day that Jesus resurrected from the grave. And many people think and assume that because Jesus resurrected on the first day of the week, that that somehow changed what God wrote with his own finger on tablets of stone. Friends, you will not find that in the Bible. In fact, you find just the opposite. I want you to notice, in Matthew chapter 24, Jesus prophesied about the coming destruction of Jerusalem. He said to his people that the Roman armies would come to destroy Jerusalem and that they would level the sanctuary. And Jesus said, when you see the armies come, I want you to flee to the mountains for your life. And then he added a very important commandment to this, to fleeing. Notice what he said in Matthew chapter 24 and verse 20. But pray that your flight be not in the winter, neither on the what day? So Jesus said when the armies come to destroy Jerusalem, you need to be praying that you don't have to flee to the mountains in the winter nor on the Sabbath day. Now, friends, question, why did Jesus ask his disciples to pray about this? Obviously, he did not want them to have to flee to the mountains in the winter because it would be hard to survive in the cold weather during the winter season. But he also said, pray that it doesn't happen on the Sabbath day. Why? Because think about it. Being attacked on the Sabbath would have caused them to be so stressed out and worried, they would break the Sabbath. But Jesus said, pray that it doesn't happen on the Sabbath because Jesus did not want them to break the Sabbath. Not even to save their lives. Much less to save a job, friends. Now tell me, do you think Jesus knew exactly when Jerusalem was going to be destroyed? Yes or no? Of course. And when was Jerusalem destroyed? It happened about 40 years after the resurrection in the year AD 70. Now friends, why did Christ ask the disciples to pray that they wouldn't have to flee on the Sabbath when he knew that this event would happen after the resurrection? Because Jesus knew that the resurrection would not change the Sabbath. Are you with me, yes or no? It remains the same. Otherwise, Jesus wouldn't have asked them to pray that they wouldn't have to flee on the Sabbath. He would have said, pray that you wouldn't have to flee on the first day of the week if the resurrection changed the Sabbath. Don't miss the point. Christ intended his people to keep the Sabbath even 40 years after his resurrection. Friends, the resurrection does not change what God wrote with his own finger on tablets of stone. Are you with me? Yes or no? And remember, friends, when people say it's written in stone, what do they mean by that? They mean that it can't be changed. And that's the same thing with the Sabbath. And not only that, friends, but I want you to notice, we even find in the New Testament, God's people, the disciples, keeping the Sabbath after the resurrection. And we find this happening over 80 times in the New Testament. How many times? The New Testament shows us God's church, the New Testament church made of Jew and Gentile, keeping the Sabbath over 80 times. Now friends, let's take a look at all 80 times very quickly before we close tonight. And don't be nervous, it's going to go by very quickly. Here's what the Bible tells us. Please write it down. Acts chapter 13 and verse 14, the Bible says, and they came to Antioch in Pisidia and went into the synagogue on the what? On the Sabbath day and sat down. This is after the resurrection of Christ. They go into the synagogue and the Jews ask the apostle Paul to preach to them. Now friends, listen. If the Sabbath was changed to the first day of the week because of the resurrection, Paul, when he preached on that Sabbath, would have told them, hey, we need to start keeping the first day of the week. But nowhere does he mention this in his sermon or any of his writings. Now, if anyone knew that the resurrection would change the Sabbath, surely it would be Paul. Because he was converted 3.5 years after the resurrection of Christ. But friends, he makes no reference to it being changed because it wasn't. In fact, I want you to notice what happened when the sermon was over. There were some Gentile believers that wanted Paul to preach to them as well. And in verses 42 to 44, the Bible says, and when the Jews were gone out of the synagogue, the Gentiles, the who? The Gentiles besought that these words might be preached to them when? The next Sabbath. So they said, Paul, would you please give us the sermon next Sabbath? And friends, listen, if the Sabbath was changed to the first day of the week, or if the Sabbath was just for the Jews and Sunday was for the Gentiles, Paul would have told these Gentile believers, hey, you don't have to wait till next Sabbath. Just come tomorrow morning. We can have Sunday school and Sunday worship. But he doesn't say this, friends. In fact, notice what he continued to say to them in the next verse. Paul and Barnabas, who speaking to them, persuaded them to, what is that word? Continue in the what? Grace of God. You see, friends, these were believers, Gentile believers, and they were not under the law. They were under grace. They were grace-filled Christians. Paul said, continue in that grace. And yet we see that even though they were grace-filled Christians, they still kept the Sabbath. You know why? Because people who are filled with the grace of God, they're going to want to keep the Sabbath day as a special sign between them and God. And in the next Sabbath day, came almost the whole city together to hear the word of God. Now, sometimes the New Testament church had no place to worship. So notice what they did. They went out in nature and they worshiped God. In Acts 16 verse 13 it says, "And on the Sabbath we went out of the city to the riverside where prayer was customarily made." You see, they were able to worship God in nature. Why? Because remember, it's not the place that's holy. It is the what? The time that is holy. In fact, notice another one. Acts chapter 18 and verse 4. It says, talking about the apostle Paul when he was at Corinth. It says, "And he reasoned in the synagogue," how many Sabbaths? "Every Sabbath, and persuaded" who? "The Jews and the Greeks, both Jew and Gentile, keeping the Sabbath after the resurrection of Christ." And it says that Paul persuaded, he was there every single Sabbath. This happened in Corinth, and Paul was in the church of Corinth for 1.5 years. And friends, you know how many Sabbaths is in 1.5 years? 78. And so there you have most of the Sabbaths right there. 78 times the Apostle Paul and the New Testament church, Jew and Gentile, keeping the 7-day Sabbath. We see both in the Old Testament and in the New Testament, the Sabbath was a special sign of a special relationship between God and His people. And friends, if this is clear, would you please say amen? Now, some might be wondering, what about when the apostles worshiped on the first day of the week? I mean, didn't they have a church service in Acts chapter 20 on the first day of the week? And friends, the answer is yes, they worshiped on the first day of the week. Not only did they worship on the first day, but they also worshiped on the second, and the third, and the fourth, and the fifth, and the sixth, and especially the seventh. You see, friends, we should worship God every day of the week. Can you say amen? You see, our lives ought to constantly be worshiping God. You see, we can worship God every single day of the week. But friends, the Sabbath is not just a day of worship. It's a day to cease from all our secular activities. It's a 24-hour period, not just a day to go to church, but a 24-hour period to totally unplug from the world. And this is what the human heart really needs. It's a day to cease from secular. We don't have to worry about paying the bills and going out and doing errands or mowing the lawn or catching the football game. It does all these things. We can put all those aside, totally unplug from the world and plug into the sweet rest of Jesus. Now, friends, I'm going to give you a handout on your way out tonight that explains 8 biblical principles of what it means to keep the Sabbath day holy. Because many people who keep Sunday as the Sabbath, for them, it's just a day to go to church. And then after that, they do their own thing. But friends, biblically, it's 24 hours of sweet, sacred time with Jesus. Now, friends, while we can worship God every single day, we cannot keep every day holy. Do you know why? Because not every day is holy to begin with. You see, in the Bible, God made 6 days as common work days, the days that we are to do our work. And only the 7th is the holy day. Now, friends, it's impossible for man to make anything holy because we're unholy. And so now we go to Acts chapter 20 and answer the question, what about when the disciples worship on the first day of the week? Is this a biblical precedent that we ought to keep Sunday as the Sabbath? Let's find out exactly what was taking place. Notice with me in Acts chapter 20, verses 7 through 9. Please write it down. Notice with me on the screen. The Bible says, "And upon the first day of the week, when the disciples came together to break bread, Paul preached unto them, ready to depart" when? "On the morrow, and continued his speech till" when? "Midnight. And there were many lights in the upper chamber where they were gathered together." Here we find the apostle Paul preaching. It's the first day of the week. The disciples are breaking bread, and people read this surfacely, and they think that this is a biblical precedent that we ought to keep the first day of the week as the Sabbath. But friends, there's nothing in this passage that says that the Sabbath was changed because of this. The Sabbath is even in this passage, and nothing is mentioned that the first day was anything special in this context. You see, friends, we need to have a clear biblical command if we want to change something that God wrote with his own finger on tablets of stone. Can you say amen? Now, the fact that they broke bread on the first day of the week doesn't make it a Sabbath, because in Acts 2:46, the Bible says that they broke bread every single day. But nonetheless, we find that this is a worship service, and it is happening on the first day of the week. Paul preached, and he speaks until midnight. Then notice what happens. It says, "And there sat in a window a certain young man named Eutychus, and being fallen into a deep sleep, as Paul was long preaching, he sunk down with sleep and fell down from the third loft and was taken up dead." And so here we find the apostle is preaching on the first day of the week. Which number? And what time of the first day of the week? The daytime or the dark time? The dark time. He continued his speech till midnight. night. So here we find that this is happening on the dark part of the first day of the week. And friends, question, when is that? When do the days begin and end according to the Bible? You see, we reckon the beginning and ending of days from when? Midnight to midnight. Is that right? In our society, midnight to midnight, that's the beginning and ending of days. But friends, back in these times, they didn't have watches to know when midnight was. They began and ended days based upon the position of the sun. So when do days begin and end in the Bible? I want you to notice. Write these scriptures down. Leviticus 23 verse 32 tells us, from even to even shall you celebrate the Sabbaths. From when? Even or evening to evening. Friends, when do the days begin and end? From evening to evening. And friends, when exactly is evening? Mark chapter 1 verse 32 tells us, at even when the sun did set. So friends, when do the days begin and end? Sunset to sunset. Remember in the first week of creation, God created the days and he said, and the evening and the morning was the first day. The evening and the morning, second day. Evening and morning, third. So when does the day begin? In the evening or morning? Evening. And when is evening? When the sun sets. And so in Acts chapter 20, it is the first day of the week, but it's the dark part of the first day of the week. Friends, what would we call the dark part of the first day of the week? When does Sunday really begin? It begins on what we would call Saturday night, right? When it gets dark on Saturday, that's the beginning of the first day of the week. And so what was happening in Acts chapter 20, the disciples and God's people worshiping God all Sabbath long that day. And then when the Sabbath was ending on what we would call Saturday night, they continued to worship. They continued to gather together. And the reason why is because the Apostle Paul was going to leave the next morning never to see them again. And so he preached and he spoke with them all night long. But then you notice the next morning, Sunday morning, Paul did not stay there to have worship. He simply traveled to another place. Why? Because that day was not sanctified. It was not holy. It was not sacred. It was a common day for common travel and common work. Are you with me? Yes or no? And so if the first day of the week begins on what we would call Saturday evening, then when does the Sabbath begin? The evening before on what we would call Friday evening. Friends, when's the Sabbath? From Friday sunset to Saturday sunset. Friends, do you realize what time it is? We call this Friday, but it's the dark part of Friday now. Friends, do you realize when the sun set today, we have actually entered into the sacred, holy hours of the seven-day Sabbath where God has pronounced an extra special, rich blessing. And friends, if you're hearing this for the first time, I want to be the very first one to wish you a very happy Sabbath. You know why? Because Sabbath is a happy day, friends. This is the day that the Lord has made. Let us be glad and rejoice in it. Why? Because it reminds us that God is our creator, that he is our redeemer, and that we're saved only by resting in his completed work. Oh, friends, it's a day of happy rejoicing. Not just a day to go to church, but 24 hours of sacred time with sweet Jesus. And friends, it's a blessing that you can claim even tonight. Can you say amen? Now, friends, not only did the disciples after the resurrection keep the Sabbath in the New Testament, but God is going to have end time disciples who will do the exact same thing. Notice in Revelation chapter 14 and verse 12, it says, here is the patience of the saints. Here are they that keep the commandments of God and the faith of Jesus. God's end time people in the last days, they're not only going to have faith in Jesus, but they're going to keep the commandments of God. They have a faith that works because they love the Lord Jesus. And when it says that they keep the commandments of God, that's how many commandments? Not just 9, but all 10. They're going to experience the rest of Jesus Christ. And by the way, friends, do you realize that we're also going to be keeping the Sabbath in heaven? It's Revelation's eternal sign of love. Notice in Isaiah 66 verse 22 and 23, it says, for as the new heavens and the new earth, which I will make from one Sabbath to another, shall all flesh come to worship before me, says the Lord. Friends, every single Sabbath in heaven, we're going to be meeting at the throne of God. We're going to be keeping it in heaven. And friends, I want to keep it in heaven. How about you? But before we can keep it in heaven, let's start keeping it down here because we love the Lord Jesus Christ. Yes, friends, it's Revelation's special sign of love given not just to the Jew, but for the entire human race. But after going through all of these scriptures, some people still ask me, well, what difference does a day make? I mean, come on, is God really that particular? Can't I just choose one day out of seven? Wouldn't God understand if I have to work on the Sabbath, if I just pick another day to rest? Oh, friends, let me answer that question with a question. Can we ever trust our own reasoning? Friends, the Bible tells us that there is a way which seems right to a man, but its end is the way of death. It may seem right to us to just pick one out of seven. It may seem right to us to do what everyone else is doing, but friends, if it's not found in the Bible, what seems right to us leads to death, because the wages of sin is death, and sin is the breaking of the law. Outwardly, there really is no difference in the dates. You know why? Because it rains on the seventh day of the week just like it rains on the first day of the week. It rains on every day of the week. Outwardly, there seems to be no difference in the days. But friends, is there a difference? And what is the difference? The Word of God. Amen? What was the difference in the trees in the Garden of Eden, the forbidden tree? I don't think it was poisonous, friends. The only thing that made a difference is God's Word said, do not eat of this fruit. In the same way, when it comes to the Sabbath, the only difference that is made is the fact that God's Word says it. And so we find that the test is not just in the outward sign, but in submission to the Word and the authority of God, our Creator. And that's why the Sabbath is a sign that we believe that Jesus is our Lord. He is the ruler of our lives, and He is the Savior of the world. You see, friends, if God said keep Tuesday, I'm going to keep Tuesday. It doesn't matter to me. It's not about my convenience or my schedule. It's about His holy word. And the Bible tells us that we need to be consistent. Jesus said that we ought to live by every word that proceeds out of the mouth of God. But some people cry, but all we have to do is worship God in spirit and in truth. It does not matter where and when, just worship God in spirit and in truth. And I agree that true worshipers will worship God in spirit and in truth. But friends, what is truth? The Bible tells us in Psalms 119, 151, Thou art near, O Lord, and all Thy commandments are truth. And so, friends, it's impossible to really worship God in spirit and in truth if we're not worshiping in harmony with all God's commandments. And friends, if that is clear, if that makes sense, if that's logical, would you please say amen? And friends, you shouldn't believe it just because a man says it. Go home and check for yourself. And here's the challenge. Here's the reward. If you can find one verse, how many verses? Just one verse from Genesis to Revelation that says anything about Sunday being the Sabbath, or that the Sabbath was changed in honor of the resurrection, or that we no longer have to keep the Sabbath, or that the Sabbath is just for Jews and Sunday is for Gentiles. If you can find just one verse that tells us we ought to keep Sunday as the day of worship, as the day to be kept holy, just how many verses? One verse. I'm going to give you a reward. You see, right now we're living in difficult economic times, isn't that right? How many of you could use an extra $10,000? Could you use that? If you could use that, would you please say amen? Oh, some of you didn't say amen. Wow. Now, friends, I know, and you know, that it won't hurt to have an extra $10,000, right? And so here's the reward. If you can find one verse that says anything about Sunday being the Sabbath and what I just mentioned, just one verse, not a whole list of verses, just one, you'll be $10,000 more wealthy. Because I've been looking for this verse for many years. I've been searching and searching. I've been asking a congregation and everyone, and no one has ever found the verse, just one. You know why? Because it doesn't exist, friends. And if you don't believe me, check for yourself. That's the only reason why I say that. Friends, do you think I have $10,000 to be given to people all the time? The reason why I say that is so that you can know that we have nothing to hide. The Bible, friends, is abundantly clear, but you must check for yourself. How many of you can do that tonight? Check for yourself, friends. You will not find a single verse, and that ought to say something clearly to you tonight. Now, friends, if it's true that Saturday is the true biblical Sabbath, then why do most people keep Sunday? And here's the reason. And this, brothers and sisters, is how this topic ties in and connects with Bible prophecy. Is because the Bible tells us in Daniel chapter 7, verse 25, about the Antichrist kingdom that would think to change times
1: and laws.
0: Friends, what is the only law in the Ten Commandments that has to do with time? The fourth commandment. And why is it that most people keep Sunday as the Sabbath? Because the Antichrist kingdom has come into the temple of God, the Christian church, bringing false and confusing counterfeits. This was the kingdom that changed the Sabbath from Saturday, the seventh day of the week, to Sunday, the first day of the week. And many people have never heard this before. And many people are sincere, but they're sincerely mistaken because of the Antichrist power. Now, friends, how many of you want to know who this is? Do you want to know who this is? Do you want to know who changed the Sabbath, who the Antichrist is? If you want to know, let me hear you say amen. Amen. Are you sure you want to know? If so, say amen again.
2: Amen.
0: Well, friends, if you really want to know, you're going to have to come tomorrow night. Because, friends, I don't want to give you my opinion. You can throw my opinion in the garbage. It does not matter what I say, what a man teaches, what a church's doctrine is, what theologians say. All that matters is what does the Bible say. And tomorrow night, we're going to look at 10 fingerprints of who the Antichrist is and the greatest deception in changing God's times and laws. Oh, friends, are you going to be here tomorrow night? Oh, please don't miss it, friends. It's going to be powerful. You see, tonight we have discovered what the sign is. Tomorrow night, we will see why it's so important in light of Bible prophecy. But friends, as we begin to close, though the Sabbath has largely been forgotten, many people are studying the Bible like they've never studied before, and they're discovering and rediscovering this long-forgotten truth, the blessing of the Sabbath. And love for Jesus is compelling many Christians to go to their employers to say to them, I can no longer work from Friday evening to Saturday evening. That's not your time. That's not my time. It's the Lord's time, a time of special sacredness and holiness. Love for Jesus is compelling individuals to follow Him in all things. You see, friends, it's not a day to catch the movie or to rush our car or to do the errands. It's 24 hours of sweet time with Jesus. And friends, think about that. It's amazing to think that our God is not too big and not too busy to spend quality, special time with us. Friends, who are you and who am I that the God of heaven wants to spend this quality time with us? Isn't it amazing, friends? It's a blessing. And as we close tonight, remember, the one that saved us and the one that made us doesn't want us to forget Him. Amen. How many of you love the Lord Jesus tonight? If you love Him, would you please say amen?
2: Amen.
0: Well, Jesus says, if you love me, keep my commandments. Friends, is the Bible saying that those who keep Sunday as the Sabbath are bad people? Absolutely not. Many people who are keeping Sunday are sincere, wonderful people. They're living up to all the light they know. They never heard this before. And God never holds us accountable to things that we don't know. He only holds us accountable when the light has come. When the truth has come, then He asks us to walk in it. And some of you might be tempted to think, man, I wish I didn't come tonight. But friends, let me tell you, now that we know, it's a privilege to know. Because Jesus said, when we know the truth will. You see, friends, maybe you've been keeping Sunday all your life, like I used to keep Sunday as the Sabbath. You were never aware that it wasn't in the Bible. And yet you love God and you walked in with Him in sincerity. Tonight He's just asking you to take the next step in the journey, friends. To draw even closer to Him. He's seeking to lead us not just into some truth, but into all truth. And I remember when I first heard this, it was a bit surprising because, friends, listen, truth sounds strange in a world of universal deceit. Did you catch that? Truth, when you first hear it, it sounds strange, especially when there's so many lies out there. I went to church on Sunday, but then when I saw it from the Bible, God showed me a better way, a more biblical way, a way that I can honor Him more. And though keeping the Sabbath required some adjusting in my life and adjusting in my schedule, I made the decision years ago and I have never regretted it. The Sabbath is the most happiest, most joy-filled day of the entire week. It's an entire day to reconnect with my Maker. And friends, don't allow the devil to rob you of this extra special blessing. Thousands of others who have learned this have made the same decision and they've never regretted it. And so as we close tonight, I'm not going to ask you to accept the Sabbath because maybe you need some time to study and digest. That's perfectly fine, friends. I'm not going to ask you tonight to accept it. Maybe you need to pray on it and study for yourself. But I believe that God would have us tonight make a decision to allow Him to lead us in all things. Amen. And if truth calls for change in our lives, let's allow the Lord Jesus to bring about that glorious change. Amen. How many of you want the rest that Jesus offers? And how many of you want the Lord of the Sabbath to be the Lord of your life?

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1: Did you ever notice that a car's windshield is larger than the rearview mirror? That's because our past is not as important as our future. So look ahead, keep your eyes on Jesus, and move forward with Him.
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0: Friends, welcome to your program 3ABN Today in the Kitchen. Today we are cooking up some delicious gluten-free items for you. And of course, we have a special guest with us. And I want to welcome you, Dolores.
1: Thank you
0: for joining us in the kitchen.
1: It's an honor to be here.
0: Amen. I'm excited about your visit because you have a specialty, if you will, and your focus is on gluten-free foods. Tell me, why is that so important for you to share?
1: It's important for me to share because I personally had to go gluten-free after 27 years of being a plant-based cook. And it was a traumatic experience for me to realize that most of the food I had cooked all my life, I could no longer eat.
0: Wow. A lot of people are being hit with those news, and it's like your world comes caving in. What can I eat then?
1: Yes. I had to realize that actually a large percentage of my diet was already gluten-free. All the salads and the veggies that I love so well, they were already gluten-free. But what would I put on my sandwich? And what would I fix for dessert? And what would I take to potluck? And those parts of my diet I was really struggling with.
0: Yes.
1: And God has just blessed in an amazing way.
0: Amen. I'm glad that these are not just random recipes. These are actual recipes that you use at home, and it has helped you in your dietary needs. So you at home, I don't know if you entertain, but whenever you go to church, you might.

0: the benefits of eating gluten-free items. So do you have a cookbook? I understand you do.
1: I do. You know, okay. God works through amazing ways.
0: Yes.
1: And I do have a cookbook.
0: Okay, tell us, what's the name of it?
1: It is called Created to Nourish.
0: Mm-hmm.
1: And it covers everything from breakfast to entrees, to soups, to all the little sweet things, the little savory items you need to round out a meal. Mm-hmm. And it concludes with a nice dessert selection.
0: Nice. So this cookbook, of course, I love cookbooks.
1: Okay.
0: I have a collection of cookbooks. And of course, I would love to get another copy, another cookbook.
1: Sure.
0: But, you know, we grow as we practice. So
1: Amen. These
0: steps that we're sharing with you, you're going to say, oh, I can throw this in as well or that as well. But this is a basic idea of what the options you can have on your table. So the book is called Created to Nourish. And that's the name of your ministry too, right?
1: It is. It is.
0: Excellent.
1: I believe that God created food for mm-hmm. the purpose of nourishing us.
0: Okay.
1: And we in our modern society often look at food as what we put in our mouth that mm-hmm. ends up in our stomach just so we don't feel hunger pains.
0: Mm-hmm.
1: And I really encourage people to look past that, to the fact that foods were created in a special combination to mm-hmm. actually nourish us, mm-hmm. to fuel our bodies
0: Amen.
1: For all those activities, demands on our lives,
0: mm-hmm.
1: And to help us to enjoy longevity.
0: Excellent, excellent. Well, before we go to our first recipe, I know that you have a special Bible text that you'd like to share.
1: I do. Actually, I have a Bible promise that has meant a lot to me.
0: Okay.
1: Listed with each and every recipe.
0: Nice.
1: And this first one is found in Genesis 18, verse 14. Is anything too hard for the Lord?
0: Mm. Amen.
1: I can attest there's nothing too hard.
0: Amen.
1: So I put those Bible promises there because we, as the cooks in the home, need to be nourished as we are providing nourishment for others.
0: That is true.
1: A double blessing for everybody.
0: Amen. Amen. Well, we are ready for the first recipe. I hope that you're ready to jot down some tips because the recipes are available once you call 3ABN or go to our website and receive it or contact Dolores directly. Later on, we're going to give you her number and also the website in which you can contact her and share how this program has blessed your life. So the first recipe, though, what are we going to make?
1: We're going to make toasty oat crackers because for gluten-free folks, we're always looking for what are we going to put that nut butter on, mm-hmm. that sandwich spread.
0: Mm-hmm.
1: So our toasty oat crackers begin with basic ingredients like 3 cups of quick oats, 1/2 cup of almond flour, 1/2 cup of sorghum flour, 2 teaspoons of xanthan gum, 1 teaspoon of salt, 1/2 cup of cornstarch. And those are our dry ingredients. Then we move on to the ingredients we'll blend,
0: mm-hmm.
1: which is 1/3 cup of walnuts, 2 tablespoons of light molasses, 1/3 cup of your favorite plant-based oil. I like to use avocado,
0: mm-hmm.
1: 1/2 cup of warm water, and 1/4 cup of sesame seeds, just a few as a garnish on top.
0: Okay, for garnishing, sesame seeds. Excellent.
1: Yes.
0: Okay, those are easy ingredients to acquire. Nowadays, plant-based items are readily available. I remember back in the day, it was so hard to find ingredients. So what are the first steps to follow?
1: Well, we're going to go ahead and use the blender, and we're going to add our water and our oil.
0: Mm-hmm.
1: And we're going to add this molasses in here. Want most of that to drizzle to the middle.
0: What is the molasses for color or flavor or what?
1: It adds just a nice, delicate amount of sweetness.
0: Okay.
1: So just a touch of sweet.
0: Mm-hmm.
1: These crackers pair nicely either in savory or sweet.
0: Okay.
1: The little bit of molasses isn't going to ruin your savory sandwich bread at all.
0: That's all right. All right. So this is the first step, and that is to make the wet ingredients.
1: Yes. So we'll just...
0: You ready for...
1: Yep. Go ahead and blend it up. That'll be great.
0: Let's make some noise in the studio.
1: Okay.
0: What's a cooking program without the blender, right?
1: Absolutely.

0: Okay.
1: That was fast.
0: Yes, it is. So is all that right. enough?
1: Yes, that's all right. Perfect. So now that we've got our wet ingredients ready, we can go ahead and prepare our dry ingredients. Okay. And I'm using quick oats in this recipe. It just creates a better texture in the crackers than the old fashioned.
0: Mm-hmm. All right, so we have the quick oats going in.
1: Yes, we do. We also have almond flour.
0: Okay.
1: And it's wonderful, the beautiful almond flour that we can get nowadays. This is a sorghum flour.
0: Yeah, what's that all about?
1: Yes, you know, it looks almost like whole wheat flour, doesn't it?
0: Mm-hmm.
1: So sorghum is a grain that grows in abundance in Nebraska, my home state.
0: Oh, really?
1: Yes. I'm like, hey. Wow, I get to showcase something from my home. Yeah.
0: Home state.
1: Yeah. It has a very mild flavor.
0: What is this?
1: This is cornstarch.
0: Oh, cornstarch. Okay.
1: To help work as a binder.
0: Okay.
1: As we make these crackers.
0: Mm-hmm.
1: And maybe we can just get a little bit more of this in here.
0: It's almost like a dump it recipe, really.
1: Yeah. So we'll just go ahead and add our pink Himalayan salt.
0: Okay.
1: And we will add a bit of xanthan gum. And that
0: what is that for?
1: That works as a gluten binder.
0: Oh.
1: For non
0: from gluten for gluten-free.
1: Yes, for gluten-free cooking.
0: Okay,
1: yes.
0: Very good.
1: So we're going to go ahead and just give this a mix for about 10 seconds just to combine the drying.
0: 10 seconds. Well, I hope I don't put this too fast because the flour is all over.
1: Okay.
0: All right. Okay.
1: We're going to go ahead and lower the bowl, mm-hmm. and we're going to... I'm just going to take this out and pour this in.
0: Okay.
1: And that amount of water should make us some perfect crackers. And just, we're going to talk about texture here in a minute because texture is really important in making crackers wonderful.
0: Okay.
1: And sometimes this recipe is perfect with half a cup of water and sometimes it needs just a tad more.
0: Okay.
1: So we can start out slow.
0: Slow.
1: Mm-hmm.
0: Okay.

0: It smells so good.
1: It does, doesn't it?
0: Yes, that molasses.
1: Yes, just enough molasses too. So I'm touching the dough here in my hand.
0: Okay.
1: And you can see that it did not really stick to me.
0: Okay.
1: But at the same time, as we take this off, we can make a ball with this, and that's what you want to be able to do. Mm-hmm. So when you make these crackers, you will want to make sure that you can easily make a ball without it sticking to you. If it's crumbly and you're fighting it, you need just maybe a tablespoon or two more water to make it come together as a dough.
0: Okay.
1: And if you touch it and it sticks to you, then you need to add another tablespoon or two of one of the flours that we've already put in.
0: Okay. Very good.
1: As I was developing my gluten-free recipes, I found that it was very important to have easy ingredients.
0: Good.
1: I looked at gluten-free cookbooks in my despair of like, oh my goodness, I'm never eating wheat. I was almost overwhelmed by the amount of ingredients that so many of the cookbooks suggested. And I was like, wow, how this is crazy. So I've tried to keep my recipes really basic and duplicatable. So with four basic flours, you can cook everything.
0: Great. So that's good to know.
1: If you're gluten-free or if you just want to make an occasional dish for your friend that comes over that can't eat your normal items, you won't have to buy a whole grocery cart full of items.
0: Good. That's encouraging. Now, we do have rolling pins, but you use a glass bottle because it fits perfectly in the pan along the edges and all.
1: Yes.
0: So there's no excuse at home. Don't say, I don't have a rolling pin. Everybody's got a bottle.
1: Or my rolling pin doesn't fit in my cookie sheet. So many cookie sheets nowadays have these edges, which are wonderful, but not when you're trying
0: not
1: to make
0: for all
1: crackers.
0: The recipes.
1: That's right.
0: Yeah.
1: So
0: tell me something. Is this something that you feed your family? I know that you're a mother of eight. Eight is enough.
1: Eight is a blessing.
0: Eight is a blessing. Of course it is.
1: Yes.
0: So is this kid-friendly recipes that we're doing today?
1: It is. Every one of my recipes have been used to help as our children grew. And so my criteria for a recipe to stay in the family is that it has to be tasty, number one.
0: Okay.
1: It has to be quick to make.
0: Okay.
1: And it has to be very nutritious.
0: Okay.
1: So here we've got these whole grains that are going to help fill you up, nourish you, give you energy for the long haul.
0: Okay. Well, what I really like is that you're not using the sugars, you know, in this recipe particularly.
1: Interesting that you mentioned sugars, because my entire cookbook is created without refined sugars.
0: Oh, wow. Yeah. Excellent. So, I am really looking forward to the rest of the recipes. Definitely. All right. So for the sake of time, let's say we stretch it all out in the pan.
1: Yep.
0: So do you score it before baking?
1: Yes.
0: Oh,
1: so
0: okay.
1: We're just going to go ahead and score it.
0: Okay.
1: And we have these beautiful little sesame seeds.
0: Yes.
1: We can just put on. One of the things you want to do when you bake crackers is that you want to just kind of push in the edges a bit so that's not quite so thin on those edges.
0: Oh, yeah, because otherwise they'll burn, I'm assuming.
1: Yes, they will. And so you want it to brown evenly. So just pushing in those edges on the edges. The other thing is you want to keep watching your crackers.
0: Okay.
1: Because the ones on the edge are going to brown first. So when they start to get that golden brown, then go ahead and take those off.
0: Oh, okay.
1: Pop it back in the oven until they all have let go of the cookie sheet.
0: Oh, okay.
1: We did spray this cookie sheet.
0: That's a great tip.
1: And so all of the crackers will release when they have baked enough.
0: Okay. Very good. Well, you are scoring the dough, but right here we have the finished product, which is beautiful, perfect squares, crackers, and it's got a very nice presentation. And we're going to learn how to make a dip to go with these crackers later on in
1: Absolutely.
0: The program. So I'm looking forward to that. So this recipe, before we go to the next recipe, can we freeze the crackers? How long do they last? I mean, true that people would like that, but...
1: Good question, Adelia. Actually, there's one problem with these crackers.
0: Okay.
1: Every time you make them, you will wish that you had made a bigger batch. I promise you. But yes, they can be frozen after they're baked.
0: Okay.
1: Just put them in a good airtight container.
0: Okay.
1: And yes, you can freeze them. And speaking of freezing things, that is a tip that I've included on every recipe is planning ahead.
0: Yes.
1: You're a busy lady.
0: Yes.
1: I'm a busy person. Mm-hmm. You're a busy person.
0: Yes.
1: And so we all need to plan ahead because even very busy people can eat healthy, nourishing foods.
0: Amen.
1: Okay. God wants you to be nourished too.
0: Amen. Now, when we bake these, is it what, 350?
1: 350.
0: Or like about 20 minutes? Or?
1: About 15 minutes and 15. You should start checking.
0: Okay. Yes. Well, there you have it.
1: Yeah.
0: I look forward to you trying these recipes at home, but we're ready for the second recipe. The second recipe we're going to make this time is
1: Benjamin's blueberry muffins. Yes, these are delicious and quick. So let's start with quick oats first. 1 cup of quick oats, 1/3 cup sorghum flour, 1/3 cup almond flour, 1/3 cup cornstarch, 1/2 teaspoon of xanthan gum, and 1 teaspoon of salt. 1/2 cup of coconut sugar, 1 tablespoon of baking powder, 1/3 cup of plant-based butter melted, 1 cup of plant-based milk, 1 teaspoon of vanilla, and 1 cup of blueberries, fresh or frozen.
0: And that is all you need for Ben's blueberry muffins. But I understand, Dolores, that we are going to share a promise.
1: That's right.
0: Accompanying every recipe. So what's the promise for this recipe?
1: The promise is some trust in chariots and some in horses, but we will remember the name of the Lord our God. Psalms 20, verse 7.
0: Amen. It invites you to trust in the Lord.
1: Amen.
0: So we are trusting that because the Lord provided these recipes, that it's going to help you at home since you're struggling with your gluten-free diet or dietary needs.
1: Yes.
0: Okay.
1: So nothing like a good muffin to start off a day or something quick for
0: the What I like about this recipe is really quick.
1: Oh, yes.
0: So quick and simple.
1: We'll start off with quick oats. True to its name. We have some whole grain sorghum flour here that we'll add next.
0: Okay.
1: And some whole almonds that are ground to flour, so nice and smooth. And we'll also add in some cornstarch to help bind the ingredients together.
0: So no eggs.
1: No eggs. If you have cornstarch or tapioca starch or flour, you can use those.
0: Okay.
1: And interchangeably all the time. Okay. I have some pink Himalayan salt that we'll add. And yes, it's stuck. We want these to taste good. And we have some coconut sugar.
0: And we talked about avoiding the refined sugars. And this is the coconut sugar.
1: Yes.
0: Okay.
1: It is so good. And we have some aluminum-free baking powder here as well. So if you want to just grab that paddle and just manually do a bit of a mix. That will be wonderful.
0: Okay.
1: And then we'll add our plant-based butter that's been melted. That's great, Adelia.
0: Okay.
1: We'll just add some plant-based melted butter. And we'll add some plant-based milk. You can use your favorite. We've got so many options to choose from nowadays, don't we?
0: And we can make our own at home, too.
1: Yes, we do. Actually, I have a recipe for that in the book. I'm using vanilla powder.
0: Oh, okay.
1: All right. Let's go ahead and use the mixer for this one.
0: Okay.
1: I like the vanilla powder because it has such a great taste, and that way it's easy to avoid alcohol-containing flavorings that leave an aftertaste in your food.
0: Okay, great. All right, so how long do we mix this for?
1: Oh, about 30 to 45 seconds.
0: Okay.

0: Well, this looks good.
1: Great. And now we'll add our last dry ingredient, our xanthan gum, that will help to bind everything together.
0: Okay.
1: So in about 10 seconds, we'll do the
0: job. All right.
1: Great.
0: All right. So and what are we doing next? Are we done with this?
1: We'll take it off now,
0: okay.
1: And we'll just gently stir in these blueberries. As you can see, Adelia, even how quick this recipe goes.
0: Mm-hmm.
1: And I just encourage people to bring their children, their nieces, nephews, who's ever a young person in your life, and bring them into the kitchen with
0: mm-hmm.
1: you.
0: These are Ben's blueberry muffins. Ben is your son?
1: He is. And he has made these muffins so many times.
0: All right. So how long are we going to bake them for?
1: We're going to bake these at 350 for about 15 minutes. You're going to just want to start checking at 15 minutes because
0: okay.
1: everyone's oven is just slightly different.
0: Mm-hmm.
1: And they'll have a nice golden brown, as you can see mm-hmm. in our finished product.
0: Yes, the finished product. We have it right here. And this is a wonderful, wonderful even breakfast item, right?
1: Yes, breakfast.
0: For our family.
1: Yeah,
0: mm-hmm.
1: add to your brunch
0: beautiful.
1: Or breakfast on
0: that.
1: The go. Yes.
0: Blueberry. Well, can you share a promise with us?
1: I certainly can.
0: I know we're getting ready to go to the next recipe.
1: That's
0: and we
1: right.
0: want to share a promise before each recipe. So what's
1: That's
0: the
1: right.
0: promise?
1: The Lord is my light and my salvation.
0: Mm-hmm.
1: Whom shall I fear? The Lord is the strength of my life. Of whom shall I be afraid? Psalms 27:1.
0: Amen. The Lord is the strength of my life. Well, the Lord will give you strength and the will to do His will. And now we are going to share the next recipe. And this is what you need. What do we need?
1: We need just a few simple ingredients to make Kathy's caramel dip. And that's 1/2 cup of maple syrup, 2 tablespoons of coconut sugar, 1/3 cup of unrefined coconut oil softened, 1/4 cup of creamy cashew butter, and 1/4 to 3/4 teaspoon of salt to taste.
0: Kathy's caramel dip is very quick to make and very handy to have at home. And I think all these ingredients are readily available in every home. What do you think?
1: I think so. It's
0: okay.
1: so quick and tasty.
0: Okay.
1: Your friends will be jealous and they'll be asking you for your recipe. And you'll say, I got it from Created to Nourish.
0: Amen.
1: We're going to start off with one of the great foods that we have is maple syrup.
0: Pure maple syrup.
1: Yes, uh-huh. pure maple syrup.
0: Mm-hmm.
1: Then we're going to add some coconut sugar.
0: Okay.
1: This is just a very tasty way to add sweetness without disturbing your blood sugar.
0: Okay.
1: And then we've got some unrefined coconut sugar.
0: Okay.
1: So that we'll
0: coconut oil.
1: Coconut oil, yes.
0: Mm-hmm.
1: So we'll be able to have a nice consistency that you're familiar with when you think of caramel dips.
0: Okay.
1: And next we're going to have some cashew butter.
0: Mm-hmm.
1: And cashew butter cannot be substituted in this recipe
0: okay.
1: for any other
0: it
1: night.
0: It must be cashew butter. Okay.
1: Yes.
0: We can handle that.
1: It's a little treat. I keep a jar of cashew butter at the back of my fridge.
0: Hidden.
1: Yes, everyone knows that's not for eating on toast. That is for caramel treats.
0: Okay, great. So, I usually avoid the caramel dip because I find it too sweet, the one in the store. And I, to be honest with you, I never read the ingredients.
1: If label. You did, you might want to leave it there.
0: I'm glad it's so sweet for me.
1: And we'll add a bit of salt.
0: Oh, yes, that
1: well.
0: Brings the flavors together, right? The
1: yes.
0: salt does.
1: Yes,
0: okay,
1: does.
0: Let's make some noise here. Okie dokie. Is it ready?
1: It's ready.
0: Oh my. I just want to eat this.
1: All right.
0: Very nice.
1: So as you can see, because the cashew butter is nice and room temperature, the coconut mm-hmm. oil also, it is a little
0: Ooh,
1: runny at the
0: that.
1: Moment.
0: That's okay.
1: Yeah, I know.
0: It's caramel dip. It can drip down our arm or something.
1: Yes. And so you want to put this in the refrigerator for a little while or mm-hmm. store it in an airtight container so you're prepared for that party in advance.
0: Okay.
1: Until you've got the consistency
0: nice.
1: that you want.
0: Very good. I love so how tasty. You plated the apples here, the red apples and the green apples with the dip, this final product here. It's a beautiful presentation, but please share with us, how do you keep the apples from oxidizing?
1: Yes, I just have a bowl of cold water.
0: Okay.
1: And I add a little bit of salt. Like half a teaspoon of salt to a big bowl of water. Mm-hmm. And I just keep them in there as I'm going and then use the colander to drip them off. And then we plate it down.
0: Excellent. So now you have another tip. You don't have to go to either the 7-Up or the Sprite, I think people use, or the lemon juice. Now you know that you can use salted water to keep your apples from oxidizing. All right.
1: My friend Maria did a beautiful job of assisting me with that. And
0: I thank you, Maria. Beautiful. It's beautiful and tasty. I don't think I want to share this dip with my coworkers. I don't know if they're going to sneak on the set. You know, we have Luis here who loves to taste all this food. But anyway,
1: I just want to say that I named this recipe after my friend Kathy.
0: Oh, yes, Kathy.
1: Who plated all the foods in my book in preparation for pictures.
0: Oh, what a blessing.
1: And unfortunately, she's not here with us any longer.
0: Oh.
1: But we're looking for that blessed hope.
0: Amen. Amen. Well, praise the Lord that he brought her to your life when you had her. And here we are thanking the Lord when people unite for the good. The story keeps being sharing.
1: I mean, amen.
0: Keeps opportunities to share. So now we're going to share a promise for you, because we're going to go to the next recipe. But what's the promise you have for us?
1: The promise is he will swallow up death in victory, mm-hmm. and the Lord God will wipe away all tears from off all faces, and the rebuke of his people shall he take away from off all the earth, for the Lord hath spoken it.
0: Amen.
1: Isaiah 25:8.
0: Amen. So hold on to the promises the Lord has given us. Now we share the recipe for the next.
1: Our next recipe will be oat and raisin cookies.
0: Okay.
1: 2/3 cup of almond flour, 2/3 cup sorghum flour, 2/3 cup cornstarch, 1 teaspoon xanthan gum, 2 teaspoons of baking powder, 1/2 teaspoon of salt, 2 cups of quick oats, 3/4 cup of plant-based butter, 1 cup of coconut sugar, 1/3 cup of aguave, 1 tablespoon energy egg replacer, 1 teaspoon of vanilla. And you can add as many of these options that as you like.
0: Okay.
1: 3/4 cup of shredded coconut, 3/4 cup raisins, 3/4 cup carob chips, and 3/4 cup of nuts. Today we'll be adding just the raisins.
0: It's so nice to have another option for another oatmeal cookies. And I wanted to ask you, oatmeal, doesn't oatmeal have gluten?
1: No, you can, if you're really sensitive, you can make sure to get gluten-free oats.
0: Certified?
1: Yes.
0: Gluten-free. Okay.
1: Yes.
0: All right.
1: So we're going to just keep adding these ingredients.
0: Okay.
1: Cookies are such a nice thing to have in the cupboard.
0: That was almond flour, right?
1: It was almond flour, yes.
0: Okay. Let me get
1: some. And now we'll put in some
0: sorghum.
1: Yes, that's sorghum. Mm-hmm. You're getting great at identifying
0: the color.
1: Yes.
0: Is that arrowroot or
1: cornstarch?
0: Cornstarch. Okay.
1: Yes. All right. And we're going to add some little things like vanilla powder.
0: Oh, yeah. Little thing, but big significance.
1: Yes. A bit of baking powder so your cookies are not stoned. And a bit of pink Himalayan salt.
0: All right.
1: So if you want to just take and mix that a wee bit, that will be great. And then we'll add the things that are wetter.
0: Okay, so this is ready for you.
1: Yes, it is. So we're going to scoop in some of our plant-based butter.
0: Which is a room temperature, right?
1: Yes, so it's nice and soft.
0: Yes.
1: And while I have my spatula here, I'm going to just put in the honey. I am using honey today instead of aguave, so feel free to use both of those.
0: Okay.
1: I know that people who follow a vegan lifestyle don't always enjoy honey, and so aguave is a great substitute.
0: Excellent. And it's the white honey because it's raw honey, right?
1: It is raw honey. Mm-hmm. It actually comes from my home country of Canada.
0: Oh, I love that honey.
1: There it goes, our coconut sugar.
0: Coconut sugar.
1: Yes.
0: And?
1: And here we have the egg replacer. You can just see it's a powder.
0: Okay.
1: And I've taken this powder and I've mixed it with hot water here in the jar.
0: Okay.
1: And as I pour it in, you'll see that it's kind of glutinous.
0: Oh, yeah,
1: so it's going to help bind our cookies just like eggs would normally.
0: So it's an egg replacer.
1: Yes. Mm-hmm. So a plant-based product, no cholesterol.
0: Mm-hmm. Amen.
1: And very little taste to influence the baking that you are doing. So we're ready to mix.
0: We're ready?
1: Yes.
0: Oh, so you don't put the raisins in yet, huh?
1: We'll mix those ingredients first.
0: Yes. Okay. I think that's good. Is that good?
1: That looks great. You're a great assistant. Let's pour in the raisins.
0: Okay.
1: Okay.
0: And then mix it again.
1: Just a few seconds. Yeah.
0: Okay. Oops, wrong way.
1: Perfect.
0: I sped it up instead of slowing down. All right. So here is your dough.
1: So it can be, it should look about this consistency when you make your cookie dough.
0: Mm-hmm.
1: And we'll just go ahead and drop some of these. We're going to bake them at 350.
0: Oh, 350 for how long?
1: For about 8 to 10 minutes. Again, start checking at 8 minutes so that you have, a golden cookie when you get done.
0: Mm-hmm.
1: And
0: so this make ahead, do they freeze good?
1: Oh, these cookies freeze great.
0: Okay.
1: But I doubt that you'll ever get to freeze any.
0: So what are you putting on top?
1: I just took a tad of flour on my finger.
0: Okay.
1: And you can see that I'm pressing it down and I'm not getting dirty.
0: Excellent. That's a great tip.
1: And then you can see they spread to the sides there in our...
0: The beauty shot here, the final product is beautiful. I love the size of those cookies. And it's actually my husband's favorite kind of cookies. So
1: maybe
0: I'm definitely going
1: to
0: make these.
1: Yeah, take one or two home.
0: Oh, yeah, I'll take a dozen. All right, guys, we are ready for the next recipe. This is an exciting recipe. But, of course, we want to share another promise with you all. What is the promise?
1: The promise is, ye have not chosen me, but I have chosen you and ordained you that you should go and bring forth fruit and that your fruit should remain, that whatsoever ye shall ask of the Father in my name, he will give it you. John 15:16.
0: Amen. Thank you so much. And what you will need for this wonderful recipe, what is the ingredients?
1: Okay, we're going to be making pedumptious pecan pie.
0: Mm-hmm.
1: We need one unbaked pie shell. We'll give that recipe in a moment. 1.5 cups of plant-based milk. 1/3 cup of cashews, 1/3 cup of dates, 2.5 tablespoons of cornstarch, 1/4 teaspoon of salt, 1 teaspoon of vanilla, 1 teaspoon of lemon juice, 1/2 cup of honey, and 1 cup of whole pecans for garnish. And now we'll have the ingredients for our pastry. It's called press in a pan pastry. 1/2 cup of almond flour, 1/2 cup of sorghum flour, 1/2 cup of cornstarch, 1/2 teaspoon of xanthan gum, 1/2 teaspoon of salt, 1/2 cup of avocado oil, and 3 tablespoons of plant-based milk or water.
0: Mm-hmm. So we have 2-in-1.
1: That's right.
0: First of all, I'd like to know this crust, a press-in-a-pan pastry, is this a basic crust for any pie that I might want to make?
1: Yes. In fact, in my book, I have a peach pie and a banana cream pie. So once you've mastered this very easy pastry, you're set to roll with all your gluten-free pies.
0: Excellent. And it's in the book.
1: It is. Created to Nourish.
0: To Nourish. All right. Well, we're going to give more information about how to contact Dolores. But right now, let's learn how to make this wonderful pecan pie.
1: It is super easy. We'll start off with some sorghum flour.
0: Okay.
1: And we'll add some almond flour.
0: Mm-hmm.
1: And we'll put in some cornstarch. It's a nice binder to help hold things together.
0: Okay.
1: And one little spot. And we'll add the xanthan gum. Yeah, it's a little white powder.
0: Mm-hmm.
1: And then we'll add a bit of salt.
0: Okay.
1: All right. I'm going to let you just mix that together a bit with a fork.
0: Okay.
1: And here in my measuring cup, I have some avocado oil. Mm-hmm. I'm going to add the water to that. We're using water today. So that's looking great, Adalia.
0: Thank you. Teacher, I have the best teacher right now, I tell you. Okay, so we have the dry ingredients for the crust.
1: Yes.
0: The pressed in a pan pastry.
1: Yes. Great with that. Thanks. All right. For the pork. And I'm just going to give this a good mix with the fork here.
0: Okay.
1: This is the first pastry that my son, Silas, learned how to make.
0: Aww.
1: And he had so much fun when his brother and sister-in-law got married. I think we made about 10 of these pies for their...
0: Oh, wow.
1: Yeah.
0: How exciting.
1: For their party. And he and my mom, who was 77 at that time, they were both sitting at the dining room table pressing the pastries in the pan.
0: Oh, how sweet.
1: So if you're somewhere between 7 and 77,
0: you can
1: and there's
0: make
1: some
0: this.
1: Allowance on both ends too, you can certainly do that.
0: Excellent.
1: So that is what you're looking for in terms of consistency.
0: Okay.
1: And now we'll just press it in the pan.
0: So, literally. Press in the pan pastry.
1: Yes.
0: Okay.
1: All right. So we'll start here on the edges and just using my fingers, and we'll just pat this around, and we'll have, if you want to get your fingers wet, you're welcome to do that as well. Okay. I always like to do the edges first.
0: Well, I don't know how thick the crust should go on the pan. I can press it on the pan just fine, but teacher, you have to tell me how thick or thin this crust should be.
1: Oh, it's probably about a quarter of an inch at this point around the edges. And then that will give us enough dough to be about a quarter of an inch thick.
0: So we don't bake this ahead of time?
1: That's correct. We'll just use it raw and we'll make our pecan filling and put it in here. So.
0: Okay.
1: Yeah. So that was pretty fast, wasn't it?
0: Yes, I love it. I love quick, healthy recipes.
1: So you can certainly take this and freeze it like this in an airtight bag.
0: Okay.
1: And then you've always got your pastry ready to go.
0: Mm-hmm.
1: Or you can fill it with your favorite filling if that filling needs to be baked.
0: Okay.
1: Or you can bake it now at 350 for 10 to 12 minutes.
0: Okay.
1: And then it's ready for if you're having like a banana cream pie. You would obviously need to bake it ahead of time.
0: Nice. So, nice.
1: Set.
0: All right. So now we have to work on a filling.
1: That's right.
0: Because we're making pecan pie. So
1: that's
0: we're
1: right.
0: gonna try to do this as quickly as possible.
1: Pedumptuous pecan pie. One night, my friend and I were on the phone together working out some titles. Here go our dates.
0: Right.
1: And my husband came along and cashews. And we were kind of stumped for a name. And he said, he's a one to come up with strange words that are not in the dictionary. He said, why don't you just call that pedumptuous?
0: So it stayed pedumptuous.
1: It stayed. So here's our vanilla powder, a great option that doesn't have alcohol. And here's your salt. Here is a tad of lemon juice.
0: Oh.
1: Just a smidgen.
0: Mm-hmm.
1: And we need some cornstarch to help bind that together.
0: All right.
1: And
0: so are you going to cook this in a pot or does it go straight into the crust?
1: Yeah, we're just going to blend it and then we will pour it into the crust. Add our pecans, and it'll be ready for the oven. So we bake.
0: But we don't add the pecans in the blender cup, no?
1: That's right. We'll garnish with those after we whiz this mixture up.
0: If I don't pay attention, I might just make the mistake of putting the pecans in the blender.
1: Yeah, you don't
0: want to
1: do that.
0: Okay, ready for blending, right?
1: Ready for blending. You want to blend this really well.
0: Okay.

0: I hear some pieces in there, but that's all right. Okay.
1: Okay, so we'll just go ahead and pour this creamy mixture that is going to set up like a beautiful custard in our pie.
0: Wow.
1: And then you get to do the fun part of putting on the pecans. And everyone has a different idea of how many pecans there should be on here.
0: Okay.
1: And since we're on camera, let's hope these all go on very nicely.
0: Well, we do have a finished product, so
1: that's right.
0: Once you place your pecans, you can look at this final product right here. I love how that turned out, by the way.
1: Oh,
0: it looks beautiful. And for this special time of the year, I see a lot of pecan pies out there. I've never bought one, but it's nice that we get to learn how to make it. This looks really good.
1: It is sweet, nice. But it is not overly sweet.
0: Oh, good. I don't really like really sweet stuff.
1: You know, God created foods to nourish us, and his foods taste so good that I honestly think that when you try this pecan pie recipe, it's going to become a favorite for you and your family. You might have it more than just at the holidays. You
0: That's
1: might
0: right.
1: find like it. Oh, let's make this for our next get together.
0: Yes. I'm surprised it's not sinking.
1: No, you just put them on real gentle and they stay. Yeah.
0: Wonderful. Okay, so I baked this at how high?
1: 350 for about an hour till the surface is nice and golden, like you can see in our finished product.
0: Excellent.
1: Yeah.
0: All right. Happy baking.
1: Yes.
0: Well, one last promise we want to share with you, because we are going to share also the last recipe. So what's the promise for now?
1: The promise is the angel of the Lord encampeth round about them that fear him and delivereth them. Psalms 34:7.
0: Amen. And our last recipe, what is it?
1: Our next recipe is the garden tomato sandwich spread. For it, you will need 1 28-ounce can of tomatoes, whole or diced, 2 tablespoons of Bragg's liquid aminos, 1/2 cup of almond butter, 1 teaspoon of salt, 1 medium onion diced, 1 cup celery thinly sliced, 1 cup of almond flour, 1 cup sorghum flour, 1 cup of cornstarch, 2 tablespoons psyllium husk powder, 2 bay leaves, and 1/2 cup of hot water. And now to make the spread, you'll need plant-based mayo. And then there's optional items you can add, like sliced black olives, finely chopped celery, finely minced onions, and sliced dill pickles.
0: Very good. Now that psyllium, you know, when I saw that word, I thought, is it psyllium? How do you say that word?
1: Psyllium.
0: Psyllium. It is a binder.
1: It is. It's
0: an excellent fiber.
1: Yes.
0: All right. So what do we do for this wonderful tomato dip?
1: We're going to start off with our blended ingredients.
0: Okay.
1: And one of the things that I struggled with in going gluten-free was, what do I put on sandwiches?
0: Right.
1: And so many of the entree recipes that I had all contained gluten flour, which I just couldn't digest any longer.
0: So
1: I just put in some Bragg's, and I'm going to put in some almond butter here. So I wanted to share a loaf recipe that can also be used as a sandwich spread so that you at home don't have to struggle so much with, what do I put on my bread besides what, right? So let's just make this real easy. And we're going to add some salt.
0: Okay.
1: So that can get blended up.
0: All right.
1: And then we'll be ready to do our next ingredients.
0: All righty. Let's do this.

0: That's good.
1: Perfect. Thank you. All right. So, mm-hmm. you can smell the nut butter and the tomatoes.
0: Mm-hmm.
1: If I can have the mixing bowl, and we'll go ahead and put our dry ingredients together. Okay. And then we'll add the wet. So, as in the other gluten-free recipes, we start off with sorghum flour.
0: Sorghum flour.
1: Yes, sorghum flour.
0: Now, you're going to have a new vocabulary in your home after this program. Psyllium husk.
1: Yes.
0: Sorghum flour. Almond flour.
1: Yes. And some cornstarch.
0: You have the cornstarch. Can you use arrowroot in place or tapioca?
1: Yes, I talk about that in my cookbook.
0: Okay.
1: In baking recipes, you can interchange tapioca and cornstarch effortlessly.
0: Okay.
1: Some of my recipes, you can use arrowroot as well, and that's mm-hmm. talked about in the book. So the psyllium husk powder is just a light brown powder.
0: Mm-hmm.
1: I have used it as an egg replacer as well in the past.
0: Right.
1: And then I've got some chopped veggies here, the onions. All good entrees need to start with
0: some onions. So it's raw onion. You don't saute it.
1: Yeah.
0: Wow.
1: Because this loaf is going to bake in the oven for a little while.
0: Mm-hmm.
1: And so all those onions will get nice and soft. So we'll just go ahead and mix on low speed for about 10 seconds.
0: Okay. That's good.
1: Yeah, that's great. So we've got all those onions and celery pieces coated well. We'll add in our tomato ingredients here. And just need a little bit more space here to get this in. All right, let's go ahead and mix that up.

0: All right. So as we look at that batter, you might think, oh, that looks really quite soft.
1: Yes.
0: But it's going to be baking for an hour and a half. An hour and a half, yes.
1: Plan ahead, people. Plan ahead.
0: Yes.
1: And this water over here.
0: An hour and a half at 350 degrees. Uh-huh. And so it's going to dehydrate quite a bit. And so you're going to be glad you had all that extra moisture in there.
1: Mm-hmm.
0: And so not only have we got this rather wet, but we're also going to add some additional water after we place our bay leaves on top.
1: Oh, really?
0: Yeah. So these bay leaves are going to cook in here and give it a nice taste. Yeah. And we're just going to drizzle this water over it.
1: Look at that.
0: And as you can see in our finished product over here, mm-hmm. the bay leaves on top,
1: yes.
0: It is a very firm texture.
1: Yes, I can see this loaf. I'm going to move it over here right in the center so
0: yes.
1: the viewers can see it and appreciate.
0: Yes, so if you just, you know, touch that, that is very firm, even though we have all of that water on top as we bake it.
1: Wow, interesting. Never seen anything like it.
0: So now we have this loaf ready.
1: Okay.
0: And now it is time for us to go ahead and turn this loaf into the sandwich bread that we see over there.
1: Now this, I'm going to bake it for how long and what degree? How hot?
0: 350 for 90 minutes.
1: Okay. Yes. The 1 hour and a half plan ahead thing.
0: Yes.
1: All right.
0: You can also just use that loaf as is and thinly slice it and put it on your sandwiches. So it's a very versatile loaf, very basic ingredients, and a wonderful taste. Our family loves to put it on sandwiches, on those toasty oat crackers that we just made, and we can also use it for chip dip sandwiches.
1: Oh,
0: yeah,
1: good.
0: All kinds of good things.
1: Good to know. Good to know.
0: Yes.
1: So, all right, so you take that nice loaf.
0: Mm-hmm.
1: You're going to tear it up right now.
0: Yes, we are going to tear it up. So if you want to just crumble it with your hands a little bit, just so the pieces aren't too large.
1: Okay.
0: And I'll take this next piece.
1: All right.
0: And we'll just crumble it up a bit.
1: And it'll break bread together.
0: Yes. There's something wonderful about eating together and the connection that
1: happens.
0: Having
1: food together, too.
0: Oh, that makes me think about having my children in the kitchen with me.
1: It's wonderful to bring the kids into the kitchen, even the laundry room, and anything that has to be done around the house, because they got to learn. All right. Oh, this smells so good.
0: Isn't it?
1: Oh, yeah.
0: All right. We're going to add some celery that's been finely chopped.
1: Okay.
0: So you have a nice fresh crunch component. And we're going to use some plant-based mayo here.
1: Okay. While you're doing, I'm rinsing my hands.
0: Okay. It is a tasty, quick one that you can really enjoy with your family. We're going to go ahead and mix this for about 30 seconds.
1: That's it? 30 seconds.
0: That should help chop it up.
1: Okay.
0: I'll let you do that.
1: All righty. Here we go.

0: going to be kind of a little bit higher.
1: Higher? All right. Thank you, Lord. It didn't go flying all over the place.
0: Just think you could get a new hair color.
1: A delicious color.
0: Oh, well, we're cooking. So now that we have those ingredients mixed in, we're going to add some olives if your family likes black olives.
1: Oh, yes, of course.
0: And we can also add some pickles. We'll leave those on the side so those who want those can have them.
1: You want me to beat it again? Or
0: no,
1: I'll just mix
0: gonna,
1: it with the spatula.
0: So this is a great spread to make ahead. It's going to keep several days in your refrigerator, no problem. Make it ahead and have it for your week of sandwiches. For the party, you don't have to make it at the last minute. It's all ready to go. Eat it with crackers, just like we see in our beauty shot there.
1: Here, I wiped this down so you can dump it really quick.
0: Oh, sure.
1: That way we see. Okay, very good. All right. Well, you saw the beauty shot. And guess what? We're going to take a break, Dolores. And we're going to come back and share all the recipes that we prepared during this hour. So we'll be right back.
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0: Hello, I'm Jill Morricone, and I love the lessons I learned from reading the 23rd Psalm. What a beautiful picture we see of the shepherd who walks faithfully with us through every season of life. And whether we struggle with fear, guilt, pain, weariness, or uncertainty, he shows himself to be present, personal, and enough. He finds those who wander away, restores the broken, comforts the hurting, and leads our weary soul to still waters. And through every question and every trial, he reminds us we are never unseen or abandoned. That's why I invite you to join me on a brand new program designed especially for women called Watered by the Word, which will be broadcast on 3ABN and available on 3ABN Plus beginning Saturday, July 4th. This practical and devotional series focuses on our great shepherd. We'll learn to rely on him for peace in difficult moments and guidance in uncertainty. 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I'm so glad you're part of our 3ABN family. 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
2: The carnal mind, which is at enmity against God. So there's an element within our fallen human nature that wars against the spiritual man that we gain the mastery over, that we want to gain the victory over. And I'll tell you that when the Bible says to not be carnally minded, because that is death, but to be heavenly minded, then we want to know the desires of the flesh that come out of that limbic system that are excessively dominated.
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3: Amen. And guess what? Dolores is available for women's ministries functions or any conference meetings, you know, to give health talks and also demonstrate some cooking classes. I'm so thankful that you joined us. I'm thankful to have had you here with us. And I have my dip. So goodbye, everyone. See you next time. Thank you.

0: 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I'm Jasmine Carter, and 3ABN is on a divine mission commissioned by Jesus, who said in Mark 16:15, "Go into all the world and preach the gospel to every creature." 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
1: And Moses said to the people, "Do not be afraid. 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For the Egyptians whom you see today, you shall see again no more forever. The Lord will fight for you, and you shall hold your peace." 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

0: Welcome to the 3ABN Radio Worship Hour from the Thompsonville, Illinois Seventh-day Adventist Church. And now, here is Pastor John Lomakang with today's message.
1: I invite you to bow your heads with me as we consider the message for this morning. Precious Father in heaven, thank you for the fact that we could have a new beginning in Christ. And the old has passed away. And there are things that you have desired for us to leave behind us. And Lord, today we ask for your Spirit to speak to each heart individually. We may be a unified family on one plane, but in your sight, each one of us has individual value. We pray for wisdom and dedication to find us and to encourage and strengthen and motivate us to pursue the goal that you have in mind for each one of us. In Jesus' name I pray. Amen. When you get ready for a holiday, you think less about what you have at home and more of where you're headed. When we returned home on just a couple of days ago, I noticed something I forgot to do before I left. My wife always makes sure that the kitchen is cleaned up and she bags that last bag of garbage and she says, "Don't forget to throw it out before we leave." Well, would you know it? I forgot to throw it out before we left, but I left it in the garage. And when I came back and we pulled in the garage, I realized I had old garbage in a new year. And I decided, well, you know what I need to do? I need to throw it out. And that became a motive for my message this morning. Why are we keeping garbage from an old year, dragging it into a new year, some way hoping that maybe its intrinsic value will still remain as long as we hold on to it? So, you know, confession is good for the soul, heart, and the reputation. I got some bags of garbage from 2020 I need to throw out. Can anybody else identify with that? You don't have to tell me all your business, but I know that some of us have stuff that we need to just get rid of. That's why the words of the Apostle Paul were so important to me, because he talks about focusing beyond the here and now. The Christian life is not a station at which we arrive, but it is a continual journey. It's a continual focusing. The Christian, recognizing that he or she is not a citizen of this planet, is continually focusing beyond where they presently are. They are looking there, like Abraham says, he's looking for a city which hath foundations, whose builder and maker is God. The Christian should never become satisfied or fully enamored by this world. We should be

or am already perfected. Never get to the place where you think that you have perfected anything. Because you've heard the saying before, practice makes, that's a lie. There's no perfection in this life. Practice makes you better than you were before, but there's always room for improvement. He says, or am already perfected, but I press on. Why does he press on? That I may lay hold of that for which Christ Jesus has also laid hold of me. And I love verse 13. Brethren, I do not count myself to have apprehended. Another word there is arrived. But one thing I do. How many things? One thing. And here it is, which is a hard thing for humans. Forgetting those things which are where? Behind. Reaching forward to those things which are where? Ahead. And here it is, like the Olympian. I call Philippians the Olympic book. I press toward the goal for the prize of the upward call of God in Christ Jesus. Whenever you're following the Lord, your life is not going down. It's always going up. It's going to a higher level, a higher place of attainment. You are being able to become better, stronger, more resilient, more buoyant. You are becoming a stronger person in Christ. Your life never goes down when you follow the Lord. When you read the Bible, you discover that those who try to run from God, their lives go down like Jonah, down to Tarshish, down into the ship, down to the lowest parts. But every time you go to Jerusalem, which is a symbol of the church of God, you go up, up to Jerusalem. You never go down to Jerusalem. God's goal is that every one of us every year go higher than we were the year before. God's got goals for us. And my wife knows this. I set goals for myself every year. We set goals for ourselves. A couple of days ago or even yesterday, I said, what do you want to do differently next year? And she began to outline her goals. Don't call them resolutions, because resolutions are cliches. And you don't have to wait till January 1 to start something new. If you wake up in the morning, that's a new day to begin something new. But the wise man Solomon made it clear that when we get down to the end of the year, he said in Ecclesiastes 7 and verse 8, he said, the end of a thing is better than its beginning. That's all I'm going to take. The end of a thing is better than its beginning. I was listening to the commentators on television, those who are preparing to walk out the old year, and I've heard some phrases. Some of them said, we need to get rid of 2020, bag it up, get rid of it, burn it, throw it out, bury it. And some people say, oh, it was the worst year we can ever remember. Well, brethren, we ain't seen nothing yet. If 2020 challenged you, you better get yourself a new, you better get yourself an all armor, not under armor. You better put on the whole armor of God, because 2020 is just a glimpse of what is on the horizon. We ain't seen nothing yet. I heard the story about a somber way, a somber method that this particular town ended the year, how they ended the year, how they celebrated the end of the year. When I read the story, it says, everyone attended the event. It was the largest funeral service ever held. The entire village had been planning for the entire year how to bury the past. And the edict was, all of your transactions and your tradings, all of your struggles and your victories, all of your falling downs and standing up, your tragedies and triumph, we are going to eulogize on December 31. They said, you can't take it with you. So brethren, 2020 gave us 365 days to plan for the future. God has given us all that time to do something differently this year than we did last year. But you know the other somber part of it? The only guarantee we have is right now. We don't even say we have that much time, because I also put up this world clock and I was looking at the thousands that are dying every day, the thousands that are being born every day. And when we think about that, it surely does sharpen the text when the wise man said, so teach us to number our days that we may gain a heart of wisdom. 2020 gave us 365 days.

0: ways to plan for the future. And what a turbulent year it was. But 2020 also allowed us to inventory where we were, where we have been, what we have done, how we have failed, how we have succeeded. But now 2021 gives us the privilege to get rid of the old and make room for the new. I heard another story about an Italian folklore. It suggested that in this particular Italian village, they brought in the new year in a most unusual way. It's an amazing story. As midnight on New Year's Eve approached, the streets were cleared. The police cleared the streets. Even the police remained out of sight. There was no traffic, no pedestrians. Even the police decided to take cover. But suddenly at the stroke of midnight, the windows of the houses were swung open to the sound of laughter, music, and fireworks as each member of that household began throwing things out of the window. Some people threw out old garments. Some people threw out furniture that they hated. Can you imagine being on the street below? In that village, things were flying out of the windows. That's why the streets were clear. Some people threw out personal possessions that reminded them of something in the past that they were determined to remove from their lives. It was a tradition, according to folklore, in a particular Italian village. And all they did the next day was clean up all that stuff and carted it off and left it at a dump somewhere. They were determined to throw out the things of the past. Now think about it for a moment. If that custom was celebrated in our family, I must give you a question. What would you throw out of your window for the new year? What would you get rid of? What would you decide you no longer need to carry over into 2021? And I'm sure that if you sit down and think about your life, where it was and where it's headed, I'm sure that you can go home and look at your house in your room somewhere and say, honey, why do we still have that thing in our house? But even deeper than that, why do we still have that thing in our lives? Why do we still have that thing in our spiritual practices? Why do we still do the same things over and over, expecting different results? How can God challenge us to move beyond what we have become accustomed to, the tradition of religion, and become a people that are more calibrated to the blessing of spirituality? What can we throw out? It's more than a custom, because Solomon, go to Ecclesiastes 3 and verse 6, that Italian village, they had a wonderful practice, because when you think about it, it's more than a custom. Solomon acknowledged the reality of getting rid of the past and making room for the future. Notice what he says. He says, a time to gain and a time to lose. A time to keep and what else? A time to throw away. Now, let me also add another picture to this. Every time, and this is in 2020, we have a shed in our backyard that has stuff in it that, Ramona, I have no clue what's in there. Now, we intended to get rid of that stuff maybe 10 years ago, Jason. And we keep saying when the weather gets warm, we're going to do a spring cleaning. Well, we have. We've been cleaning out our garage. You can follow the pattern. That's the same in some of your lives. You take stuff out of your house. You put it in your garage. Then you take it out of your garage and you put it in your shed. And your shed becomes a funeral home for stuff that no longer has any value. But then every now and then you walk in it and you see all this stuff and you think to yourself, I need to throw it away. But then this little voice inside of you says, but what if you throw away something valuable and you haven't seen it for 10 years? Well, once again, confession is good for the soul, but terrible on the reputation. I may invite you all over to help us clean out our shed, because one man's junk might become your treasure. I have things that you may need, and I'll be glad to give it to you so that you can put it in your shed. But there comes a time to throw stuff away. And I've been looking at my life spiritually, inventorially. And the more that I find, and this is the blessing, the more that I find that there are things I need to get rid of. You know what I've been learning? I've been learning that God has been giving me spiritual insights into His Word that I didn't have before. Why? Because I'm getting rid of me and saying, Lord, I want You to fill that place with You. And I can guarantee you, if you start getting rid of you, God will say, now you're making more room for me. That was the problem with the birth of Christ. There was no room in the inn. God is saying, you got to throw away the stuff of the past, get rid of it, so that you can make more room for me. But there is something good about ending the year, the old year. John Rice wrote, he said, no matter how spotted our past may have been, our future is spotless. Kathleen Wheeler gives a parabolic story of a little boy and his teacher to teach us a valuable lesson. She says, he came to my desk with quivering lips. The lesson was all done. He said, dear teacher, I want a new leaf because I've spotted this one. So she said, I took the old leaf, stained and blotted, and gave him a new one, all unspotted. And then into his sad eyes I smiled, do better now, my child. And then she compares that to God. I went to the throne with quivering soul. The old year was done. And I said, dear Father, hast thou a new leaf for me? Because I've spotted this one. He took the old leaf, stained and blotted, and gave me a new one, all unspotted. And then into my sad heart, he smiled, do better now, my child. Isn't that good for God? See, God's mercies are new, not every year, but their mercy, his mercies are new every what? Every morning. So we don't have to wait till 2021, write all these things down. I'm going to do this and I'm going to do that. When God gives you the privilege. So I looked at that. And the other night we talked about that in our bringing the new year in and praying the old year out. I gloried at the reality that God is, in fact, giving us an unspotted page. But we now take by the actions of our lives, our thoughts, our deeds, our plans, our commitment or lack thereof, our study of the Bible, our enamor addiction of the world, we begin to write our own story. God doesn't write our story. We write our own story. But Ellen White said, in the devotional we read the other night, she said, can you put into something in your life that which you hope other people will never see? And I remember what she said here. She says, brethren and sisters, I wish you one and all a happy new year. We live in deeds, not years, in thoughts, not breaths, in feelings, not in figures on a dial. We should count time by heart throbs. He most lives who thinks most, feels the noblest, and acts the best. And then she talked about how we write our own stories. She said, seek to begin this year with right purposes and pure motives as beings who are accountable to God. And this was a sobering part. Ever bear in mind that your acts are daily passing into history by the pen of the recording angel. And she writes, you must meet them again when the judgment shall sit and the books shall be opened. Isn't that sobering? If your life was opened up for the world to read, how many books would you sell? How anxious would you be to pass out the books of your life? Or would you rather say, Father, I've confessed that, I've forsaken that, and he says, I've cleansed you from all unrighteousness. And we can pass out books with the only word on the page, pardoned, forgiven. Well, Philippians makes it clear. The issue is not whether we need to do better. The issue is how do we do better? Let's go to Philippians 3 and verse 13. Not whether or not we need to do better, that's a fact, but the issue is how do we do better? Philippians 3:13, the Apostle Paul wrote in striking clear tones, forgetting those things which are behind and reaching for those things which are ahead. He was comparing his religious life with his spiritual life. I studied further into this. The Apostle Paul, the reason why he pointed that out is because Paul was a deeply religious man. What kind of man did I say he was? He was deeply religious, but he was not spiritual. Paul was a man of great accomplishments, a man of great education. He had all the qualifications to be a great Pharisee, a great teacher. Paul was a very religious individual, but he came in his transitional experience between being knocked down and his sight being restored. He came to realize that the religious life and the spiritual life are not the same thing. Think about it for a moment. Religious people crucified Jesus, but spiritual people did not. And what he was saying is, it is possible to be religious without being spiritual. Let's go to Matthew 5 and verse 20. I'm going to unpack this in the way that the Lord has shown it to me. It is possible to be religious without being spiritual. That's why we have to be very careful about banking our salvation on knowledge and ignoring that our salvation is only based by grace through faith in Christ alone. Matthew 5 and verse 20. Look at the religious statement. Jesus said, "For I say to you that unless your righteousness exceeds the righteousness of the scribes and Pharisees, you will by no means enter the kingdom of heaven." He's in essence saying, you can have all the fundamentals in place. And I have been, over the last few years, taking a serious approach even to the way that evangelism should be done. Because a lot of times we convert people to our doctrinal beliefs. And they cannot ignore the Sabbath and the state of the dead and how to eat and how to live and how to dress and the sanctuary message and all the different doctrines of no eternally burning hell and you rest in the grave until Jesus comes. That's all a fact. You can't argue with that. But so many people come into this new understanding of God's word, but they bring this old life into it and they are never changed. So they enter into this new exercise of trying to be spiritual, but covering it up with simply being religious. So you believe the Sabbath, I believe the Sabbath. Well, Sabbath keepers crucified Jesus. And the Sabbath is not the problem, is that they look at the Sabbath as an exercise of religion rather than a sign of our spiritual relationship with Christ. And so I've determined I want people to know more about Christ. What does it mean to be converted? What does it mean to be born again? I was talking to somebody last night. We had a family devotional last night. It's a tradition in our family. We literally sent out a Zoom link to family. We all get together. And we were talking about the price that Jesus paid to redeem us and the blood that he shed. And one of our family members said, "Well, Jesus shed a lot of blood. I mean, he was scourged. He was whipped. They put a crown of thorns, all that blood he shed." I said, "But that was not the blood that redeemed us. The blood that redeemed us was the blood and the water that came from his side after his death." He says, "So what was that blood all about?" I said, "That was the blood that was a symbol of the cost and the results of our sin. By his stripes, he was wounded for our transgressions. All that blood was, he was being wounded. He was bleeding for all that we had done wrong. But that was not the price for our redemption. Because if that lamb had not died," I said, "if you notice in scripture, the lamb had to be perfect without spot and without blemish. And the devil tried his best to blemish the person of Christ, the Lamb of God. He tried to make him an unqualified lamb. He tried to make him so beaten that his sacrifice would be unacceptable. But the Father saw it differently. By his stripes we are healed, but by his blood we are redeemed." Somebody ought to say amen. By his stripes we are healed, but by his blood we are redeemed. the Lamb slain from the foundation of the world. And I began to learn, and I'm just giving you an abridged version of it. But I began to see in Scripture, God opening my mind to understand, yes, until people understand the great price of their redemption, they will treasure religion above spirituality. They'll treasure their beliefs above their dedication to Christ. That's how Paul realized that I got to get this right. I was religious before I met Jesus, but I became spiritual after. And when he became spiritual, follow me carefully, when he became spiritual, nothing could prevent Paul from standing for what was right and what was true when he was sold out to Christ. Nothing could prevent him. Look at Philippians 3, verse 4 to 6. He was deeply religious, but he came to a point where he realized his religion was useless. And he declared these words, Philippians 3, verse 4 to 6. Notice what he says. If anyone else thinks he may have confidence in the flesh, I more so. Look at his resume. Circumcised the eighth day, according to the law, of the stock of Israel, the chosen people, of the tribe of Benjamin, a Hebrew of the Hebrews, concerning the law, a Pharisee, very zealous, concerning zeal, persecuting the church, concerning righteousness, which is in the law, blameless. That was his resume. He said, that's who I was. I was really, really religious. But after failing to reach the standard set by religion, Paul shifted his focus to reaching the standard set by Christ. What am I saying? In the book Acts of the Apostles, page 128, paragraph 1, Ellen White says, throughout his later ministry, throughout his what? Later ministry, Paul never lost sight of the source of his wisdom and strength. Now, in the beginning of his ministry, he was trying to tackle religion in an intellectual way. He tried to argue with the Greeks. That's why when he got to the Romans, he said, I desire to know nothing except Christ and him crucified. Because he couldn't out-philosophize the Greeks. Very intellectual. Christianity is not intellectual, but when you connect to the power that is available through spirituality, you'll discover that nothing could hamper the way that you worship the Lord. Now, what am I saying? What happened in 2020? Religious habits fill the space that should have been filled by Christ. I'm going to say that again. I'll say it another way. COVID-19 affected religion, but COVID-19 could not infect the Christ-centered life. Let me say that again. Churches closed down. People can't show up for regular church services. COVID-19 affected religion. But how did those, and I've spoken to people on both sides. Some people said this is the worst year of my life. I've had other people say this was the best year of my life because I discovered Christ on a new plane. Because all the distraction of people around me at church, feeling, and I'm in a religious environment, feeling that everything is there for my, he said, it got down to just me and God. And I realized that COVID-19 was the blessing of my life. Because it took COVID-19 to bring me back from more than 60 years of rebellion. So COVID-19 affected religion, but it could not infect the Christ-centered life. Why am I saying that? Because if you think COVID-19 is something, they're talking about a new strain coming out of London, showing up in different parts of the United States already. And the Bible didn't say there'll be pestilence. It says there'll be pestilences. So we haven't seen the worst yet. And people are saying, what's the vaccination? What is the cure? When are we going to get rid of COVID? When are we going to get rid of diseases? When are we going to have a society that's nonviolent? When Jesus comes, that's when. Until then, we've got to understand that if our religion is based on things around us, we won't survive. But if it's based on the Christ that's within us, we can survive anything. Look at Romans 8 and verse 35. Romans 8 and verse 35. This is the Paul that was the spiritual Paul. This was the Paul that recognized, wait a minute, it can't be about me not being in prison. It's got to be about me whether or not I am in prison. He said, who shall separate us from the love of Christ? Shall tribulation or distress or persecution or famine or nakedness or peril or sword or COVID-19? Who shall separate us? No. Don't let anything separate. And then let's go to verse 37. Let's go to verse 37. This is the Paul that I want us to be parallel like. He said, I don't care about what's going on around us. He says in verse 37, yet in all these things we are what? More than conquerors through him who loved us. And this is a statement we ought to adopt. For I am persuaded. Can we say that together? Let's say that together. Together. For I am persuaded that neither what? Death nor life, nor angels, nor principalities, nor powers, nor things present, nor things to come, nor height, nor depth, nor any other created thing shall be able to separate us from the love of God, which is in Christ Jesus our Lord. Amen. Why? Because the devil has not yet shown us his darling weapons. He has not yet unfolded his best arsenal. And there are Christians falling left and right. I can't handle it. But the Bible told us that would come when tribulation arises, when persecution arises. They are offended. They can't hang in there. And the word is choked in them and they cease to go on. And how sad it is in the parable of the sower, only 25% of them, Terry, survived. Some had shallow religion. They got excited real quickly. The fruits came up very quickly, but they had no root. And when tribulation came, they disappeared. You can't see them. Others fell on stony ground. It was hard to penetrate their cold hearts. And there were those who lost their sight to riches and worldly honor. And when tribulation came, they vanished. And then there was a 25% that just hung in there. Now, I don't want you to hang in anywhere. But I want to tell you something that you may already know, but you haven't tried it yet. And I'm not going to assume that you haven't. But I'm going to encourage you to keep going. Because if you could take the time to hide God's word in your heart, do you realize that the only thing the devil is afraid of is a Christian whose life is filled with Christ and a Christian who can stand on a thus saith the Lord? I mean, Jesus in the wilderness of temptation, he didn't say, get thee behind me. He said, it is written. And if we can trace the victories that Jesus enjoyed, we would pattern our lives after the very similitude of the things he did. The word of God is our power. The word of God is our sword. The word of God is not our helmet. It's not our breastplate of righteousness. It's not our feet shod with the gospel of peace. It is the sword. It is the only offensive weapon in the Christian armor. And if you don't know how to use your sword, you are a beautifully clad soldier ready to become a casualty. I don't want to be a casualty. I know what that's like. I got this close to death a number of times. But by God's grace, I'm not even going to brag, but by God's grace, if I do what I know I must do, God will do what he has promised to do. 2020 challenged those driven by religious habits. What does that mean? People that habitually attended church had to find creative ways to sustain their relationship with Jesus. But those that had a daily commitment to reading the Bible and a personal devotional life, COVID-19 could not change that. Yeah, I could open my phone up and show you all these devotions. All these devotions. When I read devotions, we read them together. I copy them and highlight them, and I have a whole file in my phone in the notes. Not Facebook notes. Great devotionals from Ellen White and Oswald Chambers. And I get my own personal titles. When I'm invited to be put on the spot, I can pull up a devotional and I can remember that morning, that day, what was happening when God spoke to my heart afresh again. I'm saying to you, friends and family, only way that you're going to survive what's ahead of us is you've got to get a regiment. You've got to eat like there's no more food coming. You've got to eat like one day your Bible is going to be taken away. Well, by the way, it will be. The sad reality of those that relied on nourishment outside of their own personal effort began to starve, and eventually they succumbed to spiritual malnutrition. The churches today, I've seen religion outside of this. We went to California together. It's hard when Sabbath comes. What are you going to do on Sabbath? We're going to go to the beach, going to walk in the forest, go for a ride on our bikes. And the devil is saying, great, wonderful. I'm waiting for somebody to say, we're going to have worship together as a family. We're going to read our Bibles for more hours than we can during the week because we're not at work. We're going to pray together. So I ask these questions just to see what I'm going to get. What are you going to do today? Well, we're going to watch this religious movie. And I'm not by any means slamming it. We're going to watch 3ABN. That's great. But I just said, if you rely on spiritual nourishment outside of your own personal connection with Christ, it's just a matter of time before you become spiritually malnourished. So what we've been doing, we've been intentional about our spiritual life. Intentional. What word did I just say? Intentional. What does intentional mean? No, I'm going to let's read our Bibles. No, turn that off. No, it's time to, no. And you know how shows are nowadays on television? You know, when one show ends, there's no commercials. They go out into the next one. Because they want to hook you. The devil will entertain you to hell. Wow. You know, I found ourselves, we like to sing. You know, Ryan, know what I'm talking about. Singers like to hear singers sing. This is the voice. Watch singers sing and compete. That's us and my wife. Why are we watching that? I don't care who wins. I want to win. I want to be on the winning team. And I'm not talking about winning a singing competition. I'm talking about winning eternity. So I said, so, you know, sometimes we find ourselves, I'm kind of giving you a peek behind the Loma Cane curtain. So we found ourselves, well, we can't catch it today, so let's record it. Be careful when you start recording things that take the place of your time to study God's word. The world slowly starts to creep in. And I said, honey, no. Delete. Pick up and read. And you know what? I can tell you when you read past the yawning stage. Because we all have a yawning stage when we open the Bible. Am I telling the truth? You know, commercials, they change like every 10 seconds. But the Bible doesn't. The Bible is not at 25 gigahertz speed either. It's slow as all get out. You got to read it. It's going to stay the same. It's not going to switch like they do in commercials. You go, Lord, I cry out to you. And you recognize, you know what? I'm addicted. And I keep reading past the yawning stages. And when we end one chapter, you say, okay, we made it through one chapter. Just 10 verses. That was a lot. How long did that take? 2.5 minutes. Okay, close our Bibles. And I said, wait a minute, what on earth are we doing? 2.5 minutes for God? And an hour for a television program? No! Are you getting what I'm saying? Switch it around. Give God the hour. Shut the world down. So we read past that one, right, honey? So we say, okay. Okay. Let's try the next one. And we look, it says 29 verses. That's long. 29 verses. Well, we read it and it gets so good. Okay, let's try one more. And we find ourselves, here's what I'm telling you, the practicalities of Christianity. When you read your Bible past the yawning stages, all of a sudden, the Lord says, as it was to the shepherds, then all of a sudden, the plain is filled with a host of heavenly beings, and the glory of God is revealed. Can somebody say amen if you know what I'm talking about? You got to read past the stages where the physical body starts feeling, why am I doing this? That's that battle. That's that old man trying to fight you. Got to fight him back. No. Well, 15 minutes? No. Well, 10 minutes? No. Shut him off. And you know what else we've been doing? Turning our cell phones off. Because the devil has some folk that like to call right when you're out to study your Bible, right? Call them. And they got a crisis. And you can't hang up. And you shouldn't have picked up. And so we said, silent. And you know what? Technology nowadays, well, you silence your phone, but your watch vibrates. Take it off. Put it down. Go in the living room. Sit on the couch and get into it with God. And you know what? We got our highlighters. Get some highlighters. Rediscover your Bible. Are you listening to me? Make that book the only reason you're going to get out of here alive. Learn your weapon. Be the soldier with unlimited bullets. The devil come at you, Isaiah 49:13. Jeremiah 29:11. Just shoot those texts. You can't fight the devil with ammunition you don't even know you have. Some people think they got ammunition. Where's my Bible? If you got to ask where your Bible is when the devil's coming after you, you already beat. Have you seen my Bible, honey? If you ever have to ask that question, you're in trouble. Am I telling the truth? You better know where your Bible is. Put it closer to your bed than the phone. Amen, somebody. Because spiritual malnourishment has some spiritual signs connected to it. Physical malnourishment is synonymous to spiritual malnourishment. Look what happens. Look what happens when you disconnect yourself from the only thing that could sustain you. I looked this up and I thought, this is amazing, Will, that what happens to a person physically is synonymous to what happens to a person spiritually when they don't study God's word. Listen to the symptoms. Medically speaking, I got this from a medical website, so it must be right. They said one of the first signs of malnourishment is reduced appetite. Spiritual things no longer appeal to you. Reduced appetite. Lack of interest in food and drink. Bible study loses its attraction. Food. Feeling tired all the time. Loss of spiritual energy. Can't bother to go to. And you know what amazes me? This is what's amazing me. You ready for a blow up? We ain't even asking you to drive to church for prayer meeting. We're asking you to click on the internet. Duh. Just click the link we send you in an email. It could be frightening. You might discover something that might spiritually get your attention. Click on the link you get in an email. You don't even have to leave your house. You could do it with your slippers on. You can have your food right next to your computer. Your drink there. Just click on it and something might happen. How simple is it to access spiritual things? Yet how recalcitrant, feeling tired all the time, loss of spiritual energy. And then the next thing is feeling weaker, losing the ability to put forth spiritual effort. Bible says, I don't have time. Getting ill often and taking a longer time to heal. Unresolved issues. Malnourishment. Wounds take a long time to heal. Relationships remain broken. Wounds take a long time to heal. They say when a person is physically malnourished, they get a wound and it takes too long to heal. When a person is spiritually malnourished, your relationships cannot heal. Poor concentration. When is he going to end his sermon? Got to go home and sit down on my couch. At 168 hours, why does he want more than one? I don't want anything. And finally, feeling cold all the time, you're spiritually nearing death. Only dead people are really cold. That's why while everybody else is saying Happy New Year, the reality is church attendance and spiritual activity is at an all-time low. That's the fact. Did you see Times Square the other night? Those million people were home. They couldn't go to Times Square in New York City. So they still tried to fill us with hype, get us excited. Oh, a Happy New Year. It's like celebrating death. They're all dying. This guy married to that guy. And this guy, this is my husband. And that guy married that husband. And they're laughing us into an adoration of sin. And somebody's on the top of a building. They want to make you all enamored by the glory of the beauty of the lights and the camera and the action, the purple lights and the great singers. And I'm thinking, let's just read our Bible. That's why now more than ever before, the words of the author of Hebrew need to be heeded with urgency. Hebrews 10:25, look at it. These are words from our commander in chief. He's saying, you've got to do something differently. What are the two words? Not forsaking. What are they? Not forsaking the assembling of ourselves. How? Together, as is the manner of some, but exhorting one another, and so much the more as you see the day approaching. Is the day approaching? Yes, it is. It's coming. It's coming like a COVID-20. Because you see what happened in 2020. We didn't even know it was coming. Kobe Bryant lost his life, his daughter, and he said, it just crushed my world. I admire the young man, his accomplishments, and to see a young man and his daughter die in such a fiery helicopter accident, it brought me to tears. Only to realize that what was on the horizon will make us completely forget. That's what the Bible is saying, don't forsake the assembling of yourselves together. The day is approaching, the day is approaching. What day? The day when men that are sinners would have wished they had turn their lives to Christ. What day is approaching? The day when they're going to look for the word of God, it will not be found. What day is approaching? The day when they'll be banging on the doors of the church and they'll be forever closed. What day is approaching? The day when people will not have the right in America to tell the truth. What do we believe? I don't know. Brethren, we got to be evergreen trees. When the winter comes, we have to stay green in Christ. That's why the secret of the New Testament church was commitment. Commitment. What word did I just say? Commitment. Acts 2 verse 46 and 47. The secret of their success will be the secret of our success. But look at their secret. Look at the secret. Acts 2 verse 46. So continuing how often? Daily with one accord where? In the temple. We're going to do that here. We want to begin the year doing that here. And breaking bread from house to house. Find ways to make your home a place where safely you can gather and break the word of God together. Start with your family. The Bible says they ate their food with what? Gladness and simplicity of heart. You should be glad when you can study God's word. And then it led them to do something else, praising God and having favor with all the people. And what did God do? And the Lord add to the church daily those who were being what? Saved. God doesn't want to save folk that don't want to break bread and spend time in the house of God with each other in one accord. You don't just join the church to become an ornament. You join the church to become a community. And when you work together and pray together and heal together and grow together and study together, you become just like that parable where a guy told a story about a whole herd of sheep and wolves that were always, you know, eyeing the sheep to see if he could destroy one of them and get them away. But I did not know this. I learned this is an amazing thing. The shepherd trained the sheep to heighten their natural instincts, and they had this natural instinct that in a herd setting, if they sensed danger, they pressed together. I mean, they pressed together, painfully pressed together, as their bodies were being pressed together, because the wolf's, his job was, if I could dive into the pack, I could gain access to one of the sheep. So what they did was, when they sensed danger, the shepherd would corral them together and they would press together so much so that their backs became a flat plane. And when the wolf tried to jump in, all he could do was run from one end to the other and ran right out because they created a flat plane along their backs. That was not the back of a sheep any longer, but it was a flat plane because they pressed together. God's people need to press together because the devil is looking for those who think that by themselves they could survive without the unity and support of being in one accord. So when we have opportunities to be here, to worship together, take advantage of it. Be a part of it. Gladness will fill the heart of those that spend time together in God's word. And like the New Year's Eve custom in the Italian province we talked about, sometimes we have to open the windows of our lives and throw things out that clutter our lives. Look at Philippians chapter 3, verse 7 and 8. The Philippian book, the book of the athlete, the spiritual athlete. Look what he says. He talks about how we can get rid of stuff. Here it is. Philippians 3, verse 7. He says, but what things we gain, what things were gained to me, these I have counted what? Loss for Christ. He began to inventory. Yet indeed I also count all things lost for the excellency of the knowledge of Christ Jesus my Lord, for whom I have suffered the loss of how many things? All things, and this is a powerful passage, and count them as what? Rubbish, that I may gain Christ. What kind of rubbish is in your life? What's the rubbish that's cluttering your life? Is it on your iPad? Is it on your iPhone? Is it on your Android phone? Is it in your CD player in the car? Is it in your DVD collection? Is it in the paraphernalia that's distracting you from getting to God's word? Is it that thing that's really making your mind think that I can't concentrate too firmly on spiritual things? I'm challenging you, church, for the new year. Because I know I look in my basement and I've been confessing too much here today. You guys need to give me a break. But I'm a thingamajigger, electronic guru. But I got old stuff. Okay, I'm getting older. I'm not there yet. But some of you are like me. You have old electronics. And you know when you have old electronics, you often replace those old electronics with new electronics. If you sell those electronics, the moment you replace them, they're worth more. I have a mixing board, Moses, I'd love to sell to you. It weighs about 90 pounds. I can't get it sold because it's old. Yet it's still in my house. But I'm going to pray that God will give me the gumption that when spring comes, that Terry Shelton might see the need to buy it and include it in his audio ministry. Old stuff, cluttering our lives, stuff we put in the corner and under this and above that. And you know what we do when we clean the house? We move it from one room to the next, right? Well, we're doing the same thing in our spiritual lives. Sometimes the things that we keep close to our bed that, you know, enamor us, when in fact our Bible is over there saying, hello, I'm right here. This year we have to take away the idea that we still need these things. And that's what's holding us back sometimes. The world is saying to us, you'll still need me. Hold on to me. Don't get rid of me yet. But I've learned something very valuable. The longer you hold on to your possessions, the longer your possessions hold on to you. So let me give you a get rid of it reason, number one. People have the scarcity thinking, I might need it. But let me give you a get rid of it reason. The things that we think fill our need actually rob us of our spiritual need. Paul, once again in Philippians 4:19, Why have I spent time in that book? It's the book of the champion. When you feel that you have a need that you're trying to find the world to fill, listen to what the Apostle Paul says. And the problem with this passage is we always apply it to financial benefits. But notice what he says, Philippians 4:19, together, and my God shall supply what? All of your need according to his riches and glory. This is not financial needs alone. This is spiritual needs. God will supply all your spiritual needs. And we go and we get all enthusiastic. We start putting down lists. Do that. But once again, I said to you, approach everything that you look at for this year as though your life is on the line. Because it is. And the worst thing that we can say is the harvest is past. The summer is ended. 2021 is gone and we are still where we were before. I don't want to be there. What about you? I don't want to be there. I want to be able to go and find that Jesus is waiting for me. Jesus is waiting at the well. He's wanting to give me what I really thirst for. And when I take what he knows can only quench my thirst, maybe then I would have impetus to lay down the things that I'm trying to find can never quench my thirst. Look at John 4:15. This was the case with the woman at the well. She was there every day. She went there every day. Some people talk about how much time they put into things. This woman put her time into this every day. She went to the same well every day. Every day. In verse 15 of John 4, the woman said to him, "Sir, give me this water that I may not thirst, nor come here to draw." In verse 28, and the Bible says, and the woman left her water pot. When she took of the water that Jesus had for her, she lost her thirst for the things that she was providing. And I'm saying to you, when you allow the Lord to be the one to provide your need, you will lose a thirst for the things that you think can please you, because they really can't. The Lord wants us to not allow the world to take the place that belongs to him alone. That's why I'm encouraging you, throw out whatever is taking the place of Christ. Luke 12 and verse 15, look at this. He said to them, "Take heed and beware of covetousness, for one's life does not consist in the abundance of the things he possesses." Not a thing that we bought this year is going to give us pleasure all year long. Because eventually it's going to lose its attraction. We're going to want to replace it with the next new thing. And then our joy and our dedication to Christ is going to once again waver. But if you hold on to those things that never waver, the Christ that never loses his attraction, the joy of studying God's word that never loses its power. You want drama? The Bible has drama. You want intrigue? The Bible has intrigue. You want to watch things that make you blush? The Bible will make you blush. You like war? The Bible is full of war. You like victory? You can find it in the pages of Scripture. You want intrigue? How Joseph was sold by his brothers, dropped in a pit, falsely accused by Potiphar's wife, ended up in jail, and ended up in the palace? From pits to palaces, you'll find it. It's in the Bible. It's filled with stories that will thrill your soul. But here's the problem. We have allowed the world to do our thinking for us. And God is saying, hey, let's think together. Let's think together. Let this mind be in you, which was also in Christ Jesus. Let's think together.
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2: 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Just as I allow the harshness of winter, there is also the promise of spring.
3: I lived for some time in a dry part of this country. Beautiful blue skies, dry, barren landscape. However, everywhere there was irrigation, flowers bloomed. Grass grew green and lush. The crops bore an abundant harvest. What made the difference? Water, pure and simple. Isaiah 43:19 says, "Behold, I will do a new thing. Now it shall spring forth. Shall you not know it? I will even make a road in the wilderness and rivers in the desert." Are you in a desert? Does your spiritual life feel dry and barren, cracking under the merciless sun? Allow God to pour His life-giving water, Himself, into your soul, and watch what a difference He can make.
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Welcome to Decoding the Deception, Episode 1. I'm Pastor John Lomaking. I'll be your presenter for the entire series. And tonight we're covering the literal 7-day creation week. 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And also, when you go to the website, below the thumbnail, there is also a link taking you to the official website where the Seventh-day Adventist doctrine is located. And by the way, this series is not for the purpose of reteaching the doctrine at all, but to affirm why we believe what we believe, and as a Seventh-day Adventist pastor, why these doctrines are so important to us as a church, especially in the closing hours of Earth's history. Tonight we're talking about the literal 7-day creation week, and we want the Lord's presence to be with us. I invite you to not only bow your heads, but invite your friends and family. We're just beginning. We have 6 more nights after that. Tomorrow night is the self-existent, pre-existent Jesus. What does the Bible say about all these topics? Thank you for joining us. Let's go to the Lord in prayer. Our Heavenly Father, we thank you for the privilege and opportunity to study your word and to affirm our faith as we follow the written word to find the living word. We pray tonight, Lord, that you'll speak to us and through us, and may we come away after this presentation knowing that we are not a coincidental accident, but we are the product of a designer, a glorious and awesome creator. Send your Holy Spirit and your holy angels, Father, tonight, that you may be glorified. In Jesus' name I pray. And God's people said, amen. The literal 7-day creation week. You know, friends, the greatest miracle that God ever performed for humanity is the creation of this world. But somehow, through the course of time, that very act of God has been contributed to coincidence, the Big Bang Theory, the evolution, billions of years of process, everything but our Creator. Tonight, we're going to go to God's Word and find out why this teaching is so vitally important and why God's Word is the foundation of those who trust in the Lord as our Creator and Redeemer. Let's begin with a very important outline of what this teaching is all about. And what you see on your screen right now is the official teaching as it relates to the Seventh-day Adventist official position. Follow me as I read it. It says, God has revealed in Scripture the authentic and historical account of his creative activity. He created the universe, and in a recent 6-day creation, the Lord made the heavens and the earth, the sea and all that is in them, and rested on the 7th day. Thus he established the Sabbath as a perpetual memorial of the work he performed and completed during 6 literal days that together with the Sabbath constitute the same unit of time.

I think, with the most profound verse in the Bible, Genesis chapter 1 and verse 1. And here's what the Bible says. In the beginning, God created the heavens and the earth. Now, we could end the presentation right there, because those of us who believe God's word know that in the beginning, God was the one who orchestrated the plant life, the animal life, the very atmosphere we breathe, the very system in which our planet exists, the Milky Way galaxy. All life forms were perfectly put together by the God of order and creation. And then he crowned it with the creation of man and woman. God is the creator. But allow me to begin with another question. And here's the question. So where did the belief come from that each creation day equals 1,000 years? When you think about that, it's a very profound question. It's one that demands an answer. You see, the belief that each day of creation represents 1,000 years comes from, here it is, based on a figurative and not literal interpretation of two key Bible passages. And tonight we're going to look at those two key Bible passages. How can you use the Bible to somehow come away with the idea that the world was not created in 6 literal days? Let's look at the first consideration of that Bible text found in 2 Peter chapter 3 and verse 8. There are two key passages, and what amazes me is that people take God's word and try to make it appear as though God's word is not the very foundation of his creative power. Notice 2 Peter chapter 3 and verse 8. The Bible says, "But beloved, do not forget this one thing." Very important. "That with the Lord, one day is as 1,000 years, and 1,000 years as one day." Now, when we read that, we find that the Apostle Peter is talking about God's timelessness and God's patience. Said another way, God can do more in one day than we can do in 1,000 years. Think about that. So this is not a formula for a 1,000-year creation process. This is literally saying that with God, time does not limit the power of a creative God. He is not limited by time. He does not exist in time. Time is something that commands the human being. The Bible gives us 70 years, and by reason, if we get any more, it's a blessing. But God does not exist, nor is God limited by time. What Peter is actually emphasizing is God's eternal perspective and not a code to interpret Genesis as something that is symbolic. But now let's look at another question. If that's true, how did the belief that each creation day equals 1,000 years get into Christianity? A very important question. Because if you read the Bible, you might say, well, if a person is a Christian, obviously they're reading God's word, so they must come away with the fact that if it's in God's word, it must be contributory to what God has done. How did that happen? Well, I did some research, and I found out in early Christian traditions and early Jewish literature, there was an approach taken to the reading of Genesis that was mystical and allegorical, meaning some early church fathers believed that Genesis had a deeper meaning than just the literal 6 days of creation. One of those church fathers was a man by the name of Irenaeus of Lyons. Now, he was a man that lived between 125 AD and 202 AD. Notice some information about him. He was a Greek bishop of Lugdunum, noted for his role in guiding and expanding Christian communities in the southern region of present-day France. And so if you go to France today, in the southern region of France, you can still see the cathedral there that was dedicated to the work of the early church fathers. It also points out that Irenaeus was also one of the early church fathers that contributed to dedicating the authenticity of Matthew, Mark, Luke, and John. So he had some good decisions, but he also had some misguided decisions. Also, when you go further, Irenaeus was venerated as a saint in the Catholic Church, and in 2022, he was declared a doctor of the church in the Catholic Church by
Pope Francis. So he had a very rich history, and still today,

0: modern Christians, especially in that region of the world, remember him very well. But notice what he said. He wrote a book entitled Against Heresies, because there were many heresies coming into the Christian church, and he decided to address them in a book entitled Against Heresies, Volume 5, page 28 and paragraph 3. Notice what he said. Follow me as I read it. He said, "For in as many days as this world was made, in so many thousand years shall it be concluded. And for this reason," he says, "the scripture says, thus the heavens and the earth were finished and all their adornment, and God brought to a conclusion upon the sixth day the works that he had made. And God rested upon the seventh day from all his works." He continues, "This is an account of the things formerly created," Irenaeus said, "as also," look at this, "as also it is a prophecy of what is to come. For the day of the Lord is as a thousand years, and in 6 days created things were completed." He goes on by ending saying, "It is evident, therefore, that they will come to an end at the 6,000th year." So Irenaeus looked at creation one way, but also looked at creation as a prophecy. He said Genesis is not just a literal account, but it is a prophecy. Therefore, we need to begin to find a way to make this prophecy apply to his understanding. And this is first century Christianity. What we know today, they did not know then. And so they began to apply what they thought. But when you read the Bible, he also had the belief that in this time period, that this 1,000 years that he tagged to the end of our world is going to conclude with an earthly millennial kingdom. And he used Revelation chapter 20 and verse 2 to support his belief. Notice what the Bible says. The Bible says in Revelation chapter 20 and verse 2, speaking about God, "He laid hold of the dragon, that serpent of old, who is the devil and Satan, and bound him." How long? 1,000 years. Irenaeus looked at this as affirmation that truly creation could not be literal days, but a span of possibly thousands of years. He also used Revelation chapter 20 and verse 4. He looked at that, and it was known in his day as the millennial week. What did I just say it was? The millennial week. In other words, there's a week, he said, that's coming, that Genesis can be used as a coding to help us think and believe that what's happening in the end is not literal, but symbolic. Look at Revelation chapter 20 and verse 4, which was what he also quoted, speaking about what he called as the earthly millennial kingdom. And there are many Christians today that believe that somehow God is going to reign on earth for 1,000 years in the future. But here's the text that Irenaeus used. It says, "And they lived and reigned with Christ for how long? For 1,000 years. But now when we go back to 2 Peter, we got to look at something. You see, in their day, they believed that Genesis account of creation is not, or more specifically, as we look at that again, the Genesis account of creation is not symbolic, but it is literal. We know that the time frame that God established in the beginning continues to this very day. When you also begin to search, like the astronomers and those who are responsible for timekeeping in human history, there is no recorded document anywhere indicating that all of a sudden we went from a 6,000-year creation process to a 6-day or 7-day week. There's no record that can be referred to. So we have to refer to the Bible as not something that's coinciding with what Irenaeus thought, but coinciding with the Word of God. Let's look at 2 Peter chapter 3, verse 8 again. So what did Peter mean? 2 Peter 3, verse 8 means, to God, a day, say it with me, is as 1,000 years, but it is not a day. What was the error? The error was taking a literal event and applying it prophetically. That's where they lost the rhythm. Taking a literal event and applying that literal event in a prophetic sense. Let's look at the second consideration. 2 Peter 3 verse 8 was the first consideration. And now look at the second text that is often used to try to get a 6,000 year creation process. We go now to the book of Psalms 90 and verse 4. For the Bible says, for 1,000 years in your sight are like what? Are like yesterday when it is past, and like a watch in the night. Very significant when you think about that. So the church fathers back in the first century said, we've got two scriptures that we can use to confirm or affirm what we believe can amount to a 6,000 year process of creation. And 2 Peter 3 verse 8 and Psalm 90 verse 4 were the verses that they use. But the psalmist is not suggesting that. The psalmist is simply saying that to God, yesterday could have been 1,000 years ago. To us, yesterday is yesterday. God winks and 1,000 years is gone. But to us, if we wink, today is still here. He's once again saying that God is not limited by time. So the message of both of them is very significant. You see, we don't think the way that God does. Amen? God thinks quite differently. God is far beyond our understanding. The Bible says, can we by searching find out God? Our minds are far, far off of what God's mind is. And Isaiah 57 brings this out about the capacity of God. Notice what he says. For thus says the high and lofty one who inhabits what? Eternity, whose name is holy. And notice what he said. I dwell in the high and holy place. In other words, God's dwelling place is not known by us. We just have to believe by faith that Isaiah the prophet knew that God's dwelling place is high and holy. But then again, how can we also fall into the pit? Notice this, and I summarize it very clearly. You see, neither 2 Peter chapter 3 verse 8 nor Psalm 90 verse 4 is intended to apply 1,000 years to a day. Both are simply revealing that God, say it together with me, is not restrained by time. We don't think like God. God is far deeper. Here's another text by Isaiah, Isaiah 55 verse 9, talking about God's sovereignty. He says, for as the heavens are higher than the earth, so are my ways higher than your ways and my thoughts higher than your thoughts. So can we think like God? Can we figure out God? No, we just have to realize God is God and we are not. So when we look at creation and you try to figure it out, it's something that will drive you mad. But if we don't accept the fact that God is the creator, we can lose far more than just an intellectual argument. He is the creator, and we believe that. As a matter of fact, Jeremiah the prophet makes it so clear. Can God do anything? Notice what Jeremiah the prophet says. He says in Jeremiah chapter 32 and verse 27, behold, I am the Lord, the God of all flesh. And I love this passage. He says what? Is there anything too hard for me? And what's the answer, church? The answer is no. There's nothing difficult for God. I said to somebody once, you cannot take a bunch of photos and throw them up in the air and they come down as a photo album. That just does not happen. And no matter how much time we're given, nothing evolves from total chaos to complete order. It just does not happen. But what's happening today, one of the main reasons why people think creation is not possible, is they are trying to put God in the capsule of the way that man thinks. But Mark says it this way about the God we serve. He says this in Mark chapter 10 and verse 27. Notice what he says. With men, it is what? Impossible, but not with God, for with God, all things are possible. There's nothing difficult for God. But there are three primary schools of thought about creation. Let me share them with you. The first one is called the old earth creationism. Let me break it down for you. In the old earth creationism school, they believe that the world was created over billions of years, starting with God. In other words, they said God is the one that started that, but then he left it to itself to evolve. That's not evolution. That's not the Big Bang theory. That's something called old earth creationism. What do they believe? They accept the scientific age of the earth, not the biblical age of the earth. They believe that the days in Genesis represent epochs of long periods of time. They reject microevolution, but may accept small adaptations, meaning simply this. They don't necessarily believe that we were once a crocodile and eventually became a human. They don't believe that. But they say, well, maybe we were a monkey and over the course of a period we adapted to a perfectly standing individual. Small adaptations. They also believe that God created life forms at different intervals of time, but not during the six-day creation week. That is called old earth creationism. Then there is theistic evolution, and they believe the following. Theistic evolution, meaning they believe this is an evolution directed by God. That's where you get theistic, like theology. They accept the mainstream since science fully. They believe the Big Bang. They believe evolution. They believe in evolutionary genetics. They also see God as the author of the laws that guided evolution. Now, that's a really messed up belief. They see God as the author of the laws that guided evolution. In other words, they're saying God could not possibly do that in 6 days. He needed a long time, so therefore God started evolution. I don't believe that. I believe God can do anything, anytime. But it goes on further. They also view Genesis as theologically, but not scientifically, and they seek to harmonize between faith and science. And when you try to mix faith and science together, you'll never come up with an idea that merges, because man's ideology does not match God's intellect. But we're part of the third school of thought, and here it is. It's called, what's it called? Young Earth Creationism. And that's us, which simply believes the following. We interpret Genesis literally. We believe the earth was created in 6 literal days. We reject evolution and much of mainstream science. And scientists have a hard time believing that Christians believe. They say, well, how could you believe that? You didn't see God do it. Can you see air? Can you see oxygen? You can't see it, but you better breathe it. Because you don't have to breathe what you see. God has a way. And I always thought to myself, how can God create the earth at a perfect distance from the sun, not 50 miles closer to burn up or 50 miles farther to freeze up? That's not coincidence. That is God's divine ability to create. In the young earth creation process, we also support a global flood and a young earth fossil record. You see, friends, today, Christians are young earth creationists because the Bible teaches, and we also support the chronological and critical patterns of time that have not changed. Meaning simply, what God started during the week of creation didn't skip a beat and start all over. It continues even to this very day. So to decode the deception that creation took 6,000 years, we must distinguish between two very different concepts. And there they are. One is, look at this, one is the length of creation week. In other words, how long did God take to create the world? And secondly, the time elapsed since creation. Now, let's look at some reasons. I have 10 reasons. How many reasons? Follow me tonight. 10 reasons why I believe that the Bible supports a literal creation week. The first one is, say it with me, the biblical cadence of what? Evenings and mornings. You see, let's look at the first one in Genesis chapter 1, verse 5. And this is very significantly pointed out in the record of Genesis during the week of creation. We're going to take time and understand what this means. The Bible says in Genesis chapter 1, verse 5, and God called the light, what did he call it? Day. And the darkness he called what? Night. And look at the cadence set. So the evening and the morning were the what? First day. Do we still have evening and morning? Yes. We still have evening and morning to this very day. So God established at creation evening and morning. Because when the Lord stood before the earth, the Bible says the earth was without form and void, and darkness moved upon the face of the deep. It was dark, and God said, let there be light, and there was light, separating darkness from light. The problem confronting Irenaeus is the Genesis account of creation is not symbolic, but literal. Look at the cadence. Here it is. The biblical numerical sequence. Say it with me. What is it? First day. What else? Second day. And what else? third day. When you read the Genesis record from Genesis chapter 1 all the way to verse 5:31, you find the days are chronologically mentioned. And there's something very significant when you understand how the Hebrew Bible describes the word day. Here it is. When the Hebrew language uses numbers with the word day, the Hebrew word there is, say it, yom. It always refers to literal days. Now, if it's by itself, whenever the word day is connected to a number, like first day, second day, third day, that's adding a chronology to the word. And when those are combined together in the Hebrew, it always means a literal time frame. But the next point, Jesus confirmed the Genesis account. You see, why did Jesus confirm the Genesis account? And more specifically, how could Jesus confirm the Genesis account? You know how? Because he is the creator of the world. Everything that exists today, all things were created by him and through him, and nothing was made that is made without Jesus. So in the New Testament, he confirms the cadence that he established in the Old Testament. And this is vitally important. Look at Mark chapter 10 and verse 6. Look what Jesus says. He says, from the beginning of what? Creation. That's a throwback to Genesis. How could he refer to the beginning of creation? Because he is there. Notice I didn't say was, because Jesus is never was. He is there. From the beginning of creation, God made them, how did he do that? Male and female. Notice what Jesus did. Jesus placed the creation of humans from the beginning. Not billions or even thousands of years after creation began. Now, this is significant. Because somebody might say, well, what relevance does that have to believing in a literal creation week? You'll find out why I said that. Jesus confirmed the record. So, if man was not created from the very beginning, it leaves gaps and makes room for a possibility that there needed to be long periods of time. But the next point brings this into sharp focus. Look at the fourth point, and we'll clarify. The fourth reason is, say it with me, death came when? After creation. Death came after creation. Death came after sin, not before. Death came after sin, not before. Consider the following. If creation took 6,000 years as an evolutionary process, or long ages, as some suggest, then death would have existed before sin, which contradicts the Bible. Follow me for a moment. Let's just say every day is 1,000 years. So God is creating all that we need, the plants, the fish, the animals. And then all of a sudden, we'll see in a very significant moment here that what was created on the first day, on the second day, was dependent on what God did on the first day. The third day was dependent on what God did on the second day. Every day was dependent on what God did the day before. And so if you had these long periods of time and Adam and Eve were created, then death, if this process was thousands of years, then it's suggesting that death came before the creation of humanity. But that's not the Genesis record. That's not the Bible record. Follow me as I break this down. Let's read the record. Let's read the record. Here it is. Follow this. If creation took 6,000 years as an evolutionary process or long ages, then death would have existed before sin, which contradicts the gospel. What does the gospel say? Romans chapter 5 and verse 12. Therefore, just as through how many men? One man, sin entered the world, and death through sin. And this is significant because point 5 shows you point 5 could not say what it said if point 4 was not legitimate. In other words, death came after the creation of man. Now, if death came before the creation of man, wrap your head around this, then the evolutionists are saying that God is the creator of death. But God is not the creator of death. God is the author of life. In him was life, and the life was the light of men. He's not the creator of death. In other words, if evolution was correct, then plants were dying before Adam was created. Well, they could not die because there was no sin in the world. And they were created before Adam was created. So God put everything that he needed in order so that when Adam and Eve were created, they had vegetation. If they wanted fish, they had fish. Now, we know they didn't have fish. God gave them the diet in the book of Genesis. But everything that they needed, God already had in place before man was created, which brings me to a very significant point number 5. I'm laying the foundation gradually. Look at point number 5. The fifth reason is, let's say it together, the creation was declared to be what? Very good. Now, this is amazing. To suggest that creation was very good, if death existed before Adam, God would be calling death very good. Are you following me? So death could not exist before Adam because Adam opened the door to sin in the world. Just as through one man, sin entered. Sin did not even enter the world when Lucifer was in the garden because Adam had not fallen yet. No vegetation was subject to dying. Even the tree that the serpent was in was not a tree that was dying. Everything was in its perfect beauty from the hand of God. So there was no sin in the world, no death, before Adam decided to open the door to sin. To suggest that there was is to suggest that God is the orchestrator of death and not the creator of life. But I suggest to you, death is not the result of creation. Death is the result of sin. Let's look at the evidence of this. Genesis 1 and verse 31, at the end of creation week, God saw, the Bible says, then God saw everything that he had made, and indeed it was, say it with me, it was very good. So the evening and the morning, there it is again, were the what? Sixth day. This is so significant. So significant. If creation took thousands of years, as the evolutionary model suggests, it would be filled with suffering, disease, death, and even extinction if sin existed before Adam was created. If that were true, God would not call creation good, and he would not call the completion what? Very good. But it was very good because there was no sin in the world. It only came after Adam wrongly exercised his choice to fall to the suggestions of his wife Eve. So the fifth reason is very clear. The Bible says, and this is another significant point, so the Bible says in Genesis 5 and verse 5, so all the days that Adam lived, well, how many years? 930. And what happened? And Adam died. In other words, Adam did not even live 1,000 years. But here's a significant point. If you follow the 6,000 a year creation process, and every year, every day is 1,000 years, they're in essence saying that it's possible that Adam was around a long time before he sinned, but that's not the case. The Bible talks about Adam's life came to an end before 1,000 years because he sinned. So any way you put it, Adam did not make it through 1,000 years. God's word is sure. What did we say? Very, very clear. The sixth reason is this. The Bible teaches a what? 6,000-year history, not a 6,000-year creation. This is a vitally important point. Genesis chapter 5 brings us, and it brings out genealogy. You find also in Luke the genealogy. You find in Matthew chapter 1 the genealogy. The Bible talks about generations, generations, generations, generation. You have the book of 1 Chronicles. I haven't read 1 Chronicles recently because it's one of the toughest books in the Bible to read. But when I study this topic about creation, I begin to understand its significance because Chronicles take you throughout the genealogy. Chronicles literally is, what's that program nowadays that you can look up your family history? What's it called? Yeah, Chronicles is our ancestry. It is God's version of ancestry. Because you can literally trace your lineage all the way back through family names and family connections that really don't make sense to us today, but it's there to affirm that God has a timetable. And none of the individuals in that timetable lived more than 969 years. And by the way, here's a trivia question. Who lived 969 years? Methuselah. And even he died. So nobody lived for 1,000 years. But here's the problem. If God created man in a time frame of 1,000-year days, then it would suggest that Adam had a lot more time than those who came after him. And the question is significant when it comes to astronomy, when it comes to chronology. The question is, when did the switch from a 1,000-year day, get this, 500 years in the morning, 500 years in the evening, you think about that, 500 years of light, 500 years of darkness, kind of like in Alaska. It's not even that bad in Alaska. Can you imagine 500 years of darkness and then 500 years of light? The Bible is not a book of confusion. God is the God of order. He does all things decently and he does it in order. Am I right? So the Bible teaches a literal 6,000-year history, and we find that the genealogies from Adam to Christ give us a timetable of about 4,000 years. And then from creation to Jesus, you get about from the creation to Adam about 4,000 years. From Adam to Christ about 4,000 years, and from that particular point from Christ to where we are today about 2,000 years. So I'll say that one more time. From Adam to Christ, about 4,000 years, and from Christ to where we are today, about 2,000 years. You find the block. And the genealogy cadence is established in Genesis chapter 1, beginning with verses 1 and 2. Genesis chapter 5, beginning with verses 1 and 2. Notice the record. The Bible says, this is the book of the, what? Genealogy of Adam. In other words, Adam's family line. In the day that God created man, he made him in what? In the likeness of God. He created them male and female and blessed them and called them what? Mankind in the day they were created. That's important. In the yom they were created, not in the process of creation. The beautiful thing is, and I need to say this properly, men did not evolve to become men. God, thank you, somebody. God created man to be man from the very beginning. Women did not evolve to become women because God gave them a responsibility after he created them. What did God say? Be fruitful and multiply. Now think about it. If evolution was correct, or evolution, if it has any credence, it would mean that Eve would have to evolve into the ability to procreate. But God gave her that instant ability, be fruitful and multiply and replenish the earth. Not only did he give Adam and Eve that, but he gave the same assignment to the animals. So the animals were procreating. And everyone was procreating after its kind, meaning the dog did not become the bird and the wolf did not become the owl. Everything that God created had the ability to create after its kind. That shows God is a God of rhythm. The 6,000 years referred to the age of the earth, not the length of creation. Creation week was literally 6 days, not 6,000 years. Let's go to reason number 7. Here it is. God's word is, say it together with me. God's word is what? Immediate and also what else? Powerful. In other words, when you read what God does, there is no suggestion of a long, drawn-out process. Creation is depicted in these instant words, God said it, and it happened. Instantaneous and also powerful. Let's look at one of the first things God said. And I'd like us to read that together because this is the cadence of God. This is how divinity works. Together, then God said, let there be light, and there was light. God spoke, and creation happened. There is no delay. There was no evolutionary process, no symbolic period indicated. God just said it, and it happened. Amen. Matter of fact, the psalmist David now connects the Genesis record. He affirms that what Genesis records is legitimate many, many years after the creation process. David the psalmist gives us these words in Psalm chapter 33, verse 6 and 9. And look at this. By the word of the Lord, what was made? The heavens were made, and all the host of them by the breath, the pneuma of his mouth. For he spoke, and it was done. He commanded, and it stood fast. When I think about that, I always say, you know, one day I believe we are told that we'll have the blessing of seeing creation all over again. I cannot wait to see that. Anybody else? I cannot wait to see God recreate the world. Because we always come away and say, Lord, how did you separate the nitrogen from the oxygen? How did you decide exactly what balance it would take for us to be sustained? Because, you know, we breathe in nitrogen. And it doesn't, we don't blow up. Right? The perfect balance. We put out carbon. We still don't blow up because carbon is combustible. We breathe in nitrogen and oxygen in the perfect balance, and God designed it to be so. Not a coincidence, but God is the chemist of chemists. God is the creator of creator. God is not the one that says, how do I do this, Olda? Could you help me out? Could you hold this while I try to create a tree? No, God speaks and it happens. Creation in its perfect order came forth from the hand of God. What did he do? What did God say? And how did it happen? Here's point number 8. Biological impossibility. Now, this is a significant one. Because if plants were created before the sun, then because this is a refutation of the long ages. Plants created before the sun refutes long ages. Now, I want to make a very important point. This is kind of deep. It caught me off guard, and I had to sit back and begin to allow this to sink into me before I let it sink into you. I want you to see this. Vegetation, plants, fruit trees, sun, moon, and stars, signs and seasons. Now, which was created before which? Do you know the vegetation was before the sun, moon, and stars? So watch this. So what light did they have? This is very significant. That means when God created light, light did not need the sun to create light. Do you ever think about that? We often say, well, the light has to be the result of the sun. No, he said, let there be light in the very beginning. And then he created the sun, moon, and stars later on. They had which means they had a different function than just giving light. And many of us know today, very much of us know today, that we get our nutrition from the sun. Am I right? If you're low on vitamin D, go outside and walk in the sun. This is God's creative ability, which is not a coincidence, but a beautiful design. God put in the rays of the sun vitamin D to sustain his creation. Not only that, the trees, have you noticed if you drive past a hillside, you notice if the sun is over here, the trees always lean toward the sun. Have you noticed that? You can always tell where the sun sets because the trees lean toward the sun. The trees get their nourishment from the sun. And so this is a very important point. So if God created the trees 1,000 years before he created the sun, the trees could not exist because they had no nourishment, killing the idea that it was 1,000 years between the creation of one and the creation of the other. Are you following? Because they needed each other. Now, if you had a plant outside overnight, well, it could last until the sun rises in the morning. But if you put a plant outside at night and it's going to be 500 years before the sun rises, I guarantee you it's going to be dead. It's not going to exist. Because it needs the sun and the nourishment in order for it to be sustained. So it's a biological impossibility that there were 1,000-year periods before each day, after each day, or each day being 1,000 years. Very insignificant. So let's go to reason number 9. Very significant. Reason number 9. This is beautiful. What's the 9th reason? God did what? God rested the 7th day. Now this is beautiful. This is deep for me. Because if each day were 1,000 years and God rested the 7th day, it meant God was resting for 1,000 years. And God was not tired. But that also sends another message. If God says to us, 6 days you shall labor and do all your work, but the 7th day is the Sabbath, in it thou shalt do no work, thou nor thy son nor thy daughter. That means God intends for us to rest 1,000 years. You see the ridiculousness of that idea? Because there is no switch over from prophetic time, as it suggested, to literal time in a 24-hour day. But when you follow creation, you find there's an unbroken rhythm. And that rhythm is what God did when he said with me, let there be. Let's say that together. Let there be. And David said, he spoke and it was. God speaks and things happen. God is the God of order. Now let's look at this. God rested the 7th day. God rested the 7th yom. God rested the 7th yom. You find that word today, Yom Kippur. It's still being used today. It's an observation of a holy day, Yom Kippur, in the Jewish economy. It's still being used today. It's not an arbitrary word. But now let's look at it in the context of the establishment of something that still exists today. And by the way, these last two reasons to me are the greatest evidence of the power of God's ability to create. God does not just create. God also recreates. Amen. Let's look at this together. Genesis chapter 2, verses 1 to verses 3. This is the 7th yom. And on the 7th day, what did God do? God ended his work, which he had done. And he rested on the what day? The 7th yom, from all his work, which he had done. And watch this. And God blessed the 7th yom, I'm using that word intentionally, and sanctified it. Why? Because in it he rested from all his work which God had created and made. Now follow me, this is powerful. When you read that and understand the significance of the 6 literal days of creation and the last one that God rested on and blessed, then you begin to understand why the devil will come up with substitutionary ideologies. Because there's something that God did that he cannot do. The devil cannot bless. The devil cannot create. But he did say in Isaiah 14:14, I will be like the Most High. The devil does not want God to get the credit for what he has done. So he tries to delegitimize God as the creator, the God of order. As 1 Corinthians chapter 13 says, God is not, God, 1 Corinthians chapter 14, God is not the author of confusion. So what he does today, let's try to find a way to discredit God. Okay, we got to find a way to get rid of that last day. Are you following me? Because the devil's not upset with trees. He's not upset with horses. He's not upset with oceans. He's not upset with birds. He's upset with what God did on that last day, because it's the crowning act of his power to create. So if I can get rid of the crowning act of God's power to create, look at all the things that have happened as a result. I can find a day to substitute that with. That's exactly what happened today. It is impossible, I'm going to say this very clearly, it is impossible to believe as a creationist that God is the creator and not honor the day that your creator blessed.
1: Right. Amen.
0: It's irony at best. It's like saying, well, my anniversary is May 22nd, but I want it to be May 21st instead. What would you say, honey? My wife would say no. I think your wife would say no too. Your husband would say no, because that's a sign of the day that we were sanctified. The Sabbath is a sign of sanctification between God and his creation. So the devil says, if I could find a way to get rid of that yom be gone, rather than seventh yom, if I can get rid of that yom, then God is not seen as the creator. And he comes up with the most ridiculous ideas. And I've said on several occasions, I've had chances to speak to atheists. Praise God, after our creation, after our conversation for a number of days, I had a conversation with an atheist up in Washington State. We were there for ASI, and after speaking for 3 days, it was so pleasant to hear him say, you know, for the very first time in my life, I think there's a possibility that God exists. Because evolutionists say the evidence of God as creator is missing. And I always say, if you say the evidence is missing, you got to tell me what's missing. If a woman says something was stolen from her bag, Beverly, you got to tell me what was stolen so I could look for it. But if you say something was taken from your bag and you say, I don't know what it is, then nothing was taken from your bag. If you say as an evolutionist that the evidence of God's creative power is missing, you've got to tell me what's missing. Else you have no argument. So I said to the atheist, let's go outside and look around us today. And let me show you what's not missing. Can you tell me how the trees became green? How the sky became blue? How the stars that we look at through eons of human existence, thousands of years go by, and yet astronomers begin to locate those stars where they were maybe 1,500 years or 2,000 years earlier. Who can do that but a God of perfect order? And that's the God who rested on the seventh day from all his work. Now that rest, I want to say something. If God was not tired, which the Bible says, he who keeps Israel neither sleeps nor slumber. If he was not tired, we've got to ask ourselves the question, why would God do that? Why would he rest when he was not tired? I would suggest that everything God does has a lesson for us in it, which takes me to my 10th point. The greatest evidence that the creation only took 6 days is the fourth commandment. Did you hear what I said? Because when the fourth commandment is given, it points directly back to creation. And by the way, there were no Jews when God created the earth. There were no Jews when God created the trees. They were almost 2,000 years in the future. As a matter of fact, Genesis 26 and verse 5, Abraham kept my commandments, my statutes, and my laws. Abraham was not a Jew. He was from a province in Babylon. So you don't have to be a Jew to keep God's commandments. God's commandments are for all humanity, because God's commandments is the perfect formula for an abundant Christian walk with the Lord. So what did God say? Let's look at what the Lord did. How amazing when he gave the Sabbath. And by the way, Exodus chapter 20 is not the institution of the Sabbath, but it's the reinstitution of the Sabbath. Because when the Israelites came out of Egypt, he said in Exodus chapter 16, how long do you refuse to keep my commandments, my statutes, and my laws? So that means they were in place already. Abraham could not have kept God's commandments, his statutes, and his laws if they were not in place long before Sinai. Abraham, Isaac, Jacob. Jacob had 12 sons, the sons of Jacob, the sons of Israel. They go into Egypt, they come out, and the Lord says, how long do you refuse to keep my commandments? Because the Sabbath did not get instituted after Egypt. It was a reminder. Look at Exodus chapter 20 and verse 11. How beautiful it is. Exodus 20 verse 11. For in how many days? Six what? Yoms. The Lord made the heavens and the earth, the sea and all that is in them, and rested the what day? The seventh day. Therefore, the Lord did what? Blessed the Sabbath day and hallowed it. Today, the mystery is removed. The seventh day is a Sabbath. The Lord said it himself. The day he blessed is the day he called the Sabbath. For he rested on that day. Therefore, the Lord blessed the Sabbath day and hallowed it. When you go back to Genesis chapter 2, verse 1 to 3, there's only one day he blessed. It's the seventh what? The seventh yom. I want to see if you're following me. It's the seventh yom. He blessed the seventh yom, the seventh day. So the weekly Sabbath is based on God's own six-day creation. If creation took 6,000 years, then humans would have to work for 6,000 years before we could take a break. And by the way, we would not be able to do that. The Lord made it very, very clear. He tested the Israelites on the veracity of the Sabbath. Look at Exodus chapter 16. When they came out of Egypt, he said to them again, and this is, by the way, the post-creation statement of the Sabbath, confirming the seventh day existed. He said, 6 days you shall gather it, that is, gather manna. But on the seventh day, the Sabbath, there will be how much? Absolutely none. Day one creation, God created light and time. Day and night were created the first day, showing that day and night were not subject to sun and stars. The second day, God created sky and atmosphere. The third day, God created land, sea, and plants. The fourth day, God created the sun, moon, and stars. And the fifth day, God created sea creatures and birds. The sixth day, God created land, animals, and humanity. And my ancestors were created on the sixth day. How about yours? The sixth yom. But notice the record in Genesis, chapter 1. Then God said, let there be light, lights in the firmament of the heavens to divide the day from the night, and let them be for signs and seasons and for what else? Days and for years. And the Bible says in Genesis 1:31, then God saw everything that he had made, and indeed it was very good. So the evening and the morning were the first day. I want to see if you were following me. And the evening and the morning were the sixth yom, the sixth day. So then now, in memory and in memoriam and in honor of God's creative ability, let's read this together. Exodus chapter 20, verse 8. Are you ready? Remember the Sabbath day to do what? To keep it holy. If you are a Christian and you believe in creation, God is calling you back to worship him as creator. Revelation chapter 14, verse 7, saying with a loud voice, fear God and give glory to him, for the hour of his judgment has come. And worship him, once again, who made heaven and earth, the sea and the what else? Springs of waters. Why? Because the seventh day is the Sabbath of the Lord your God. So here's the question I end with. It is not whether or not the world was created in 6,000 days. It's whether or not the God of creation is your God. If he is your God, here is how I end with the very beginning. In the beginning, God created the heavens and the earth. Can we say amen? That's the story of creation.
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2: Have you not known? Have you not heard? The everlasting God, the Lord, the creator of the ends of the earth, neither faints nor is weary. There is no searching of his understanding. He gives power to the weak, and to those who have no might, he increases strength. Even the youth shall faint and be weary, and the young men shall utterly fall. But those who wait upon the Lord shall renew their strength. They shall mount up with wings like eagles. They shall run and not be weary. They shall walk and not faint.
3: Give us this day our daily bread. This verse makes me think of a child saying to its parent, I'm hungry, knowing that their parent's going to feed them. It's acknowledging, God, you're the breadwinner. You're my provider. I'm looking to you as the one who's going to take care of my needs today. It reminds me of how on a daily basis, God provided bread to the Israelites in the form of manna. If I'd been one of the Israelites in the desert with no grocery stores, no fruit trees, not a restaurant in sight, trust me, I would have been one of those with food insecurity issues. But God deals with our doubt and insecurities by gently laying manna on the ground daily, every morning. They wake up and there it is, day after day after day, so consistent, until their anxiety has nothing to stand on, knowing that there's going to be a fresh supply tomorrow. He whose heart is kind beyond all measure gives unto each day what he deems best and sustains us through it. That's Matthew 6:11 through the eyes of a foodie.
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0: Scripture is inspired by God and profitable for teaching, for reproof, for correction, for training in righteousness, so that the man of God may be adequate, equipped for every good work. Enjoy the following reading of God's Word.
1: Chapter 10. And when the queen of Sheba heard of the fame of Solomon concerning the name of the Lord, she came to prove him with hard questions. And she came to Jerusalem with a very great train, with camels that bear spices, and very much gold and precious stones. And when she was come to Solomon, she communed with him of all that was in her heart. And Solomon told her all her questions. There was not anything hid from the king which he told her not. And when the queen of Sheba had seen all Solomon's wisdom, and the house that he had built, and the meat of his table, and the sitting of his servants, and the attendance of his ministers, and their apparel, and his cupbearers, and his ascent by which he went up unto the house of the Lord, there was no more spirit in her. And she said to the king, It was a true report that I heard in mine own land of thy acts and of thy wisdom. Howbeit I believed not the words until I came, and mine eyes had seen it. And behold, the half was not told me. Thy wisdom and prosperity exceedeth the fame which I heard. Happy are thy men, happy are these thy servants, which stand continually before thee, and that hear thy wisdom. Blessed be the Lord thy God, which delighted in thee, to set thee on the throne of Israel. Because the Lord loved Israel forever, therefore made he thee king, to do judgment and justice. And she gave the king 120 talents of gold, and of spices very great store, and precious stones. There came no more such abundance of spices as these, which the queen of Sheba gave to King Solomon. And the navy also of Hiram, that brought gold from Ophir, brought in from Ophir great plenty of almug trees, and precious stones. And the king made of the almug trees pillars for the house of the Lord, and for the king's house, harps also, and psalteries for singers. There came no such almug trees, nor were seen unto this day. And King Solomon gave unto the queen of Sheba all her desire, whatsoever she asked, beside that which Solomon gave her of his royal bounty. So she turned and went to her own country, she and her servants. Now the weight of gold that came to Solomon in 1 year was 66 talents of gold. Beside that he had of the merchantmen, and of the traffic of the spice merchants, and of all the kings of Arabia, and of the governors of the country. And King Solomon made 200 targets of beaten gold. 600 shekels of gold went to one target. And he made 300 shields of beaten gold. 3 pounds of gold went to one shield. And the king put them in the house of the forest of Lebanon. Moreover, the king made a great throne of ivory, and overlaid it with the best gold. The throne had 6 steps, and the top of the throne was round behind. And there were stays on either side on the place of the seat, and 2 lions stood beside the stays. And 12 lions stood there on the one side, and on the other upon the 6 steps. There was not the like made in any kingdom. And all King Solomon's drinking vessels were of gold, and all the vessels of the house of the forest of Lebanon were of pure gold. None were of silver. It was nothing accounted of in the days of Solomon. For the king had at sea a navy of Tarshish with the navy of Hiram. Once in 3 years came the navy of Tarshish, bringing gold and silver, ivory and apes and peacocks. So King Solomon exceeded all the kings of the earth for riches and for wisdom. And all the earth sought to Solomon to hear his wisdom which God had put in his heart. And they brought every man his present, vessels of silver and vessels of gold, and garments and armor and spices, horses and mules, a rate year by year. And Solomon gathered together chariots and horsemen, and he had 1,400 chariots, and 12,000 horsemen, whom he bestowed in the cities for chariots, and with the king at Jerusalem. And the king made silver to be in Jerusalem as stones, and cedars made he to be as the sycamore trees that are in the vale, for abundance. And Solomon had horses brought out of Egypt, and linen yarn. The king's merchants received the linen yarn at a price. And a chariot came up and went out of Egypt for 600 shekels of silver, and an horse for 150. And so for all the kings of the Hittites and for the kings of Syria did they bring them out by their 11. But King Solomon loved many strange women, together with the daughter of Pharaoh, women of the Moabites, Ammonites, Edomites, Zidonians, and Hittites, of the nations concerning which the Lord said unto the children of Israel, Ye shall not go in to them, neither shall they come in unto you, for surely they will turn away your heart after their gods. Solomon clave unto these in love. And he had 700 wives, princesses, and 300 concubines, and his wives turned away his heart. For it came to pass when Solomon was old, that his wives turned away his heart after other gods, and his heart was not perfect with the Lord his God, as was the heart of David his father. For Solomon went after Ashtoreth, the goddess of the Zidonians, and after Milcom, the abomination of the Ammonites. And Solomon did evil in the sight of the Lord, and went not fully after the Lord, as did David his father. Then did Solomon build an high place for Chemosh, the abomination of Moab, in the hill that is before Jerusalem, and for Molech, the abomination of the children of Ammon. And likewise did he for all his strange wives, which burnt incense and sacrificed unto their gods. And the Lord was angry with Solomon, because his heart was turned from the Lord God of Israel, which had appeared unto him twice, and had commanded him concerning this thing, that he should not go after other gods. But he kept not that which the Lord commanded. Wherefore the Lord said unto Solomon, Forasmuch as this is done of thee, and thou hast not kept my covenant and my statutes, which I have commanded thee, I will surely rend the kingdom from thee, and will give it to thy servant. Notwithstanding in thy days, I will not do it for David thy father's sake, but I will rend it out of the hand of thy son. Howbeit, I will not rend away all the kingdom, but will give one tribe to thy son for David my servant's sake, and for Jerusalem's sake, which I have chosen. And the Lord stirred up an adversary unto Solomon, Hadad the Edomite. He was of the king's seed in Edom. For it came to pass when David was in Edom, and Joab the captain of the host was gone up to bury the slain, after he had smitten every male in Edom. For 6 months did Joab remain there with all Israel, until he had cut off every male in Edom, that Hadad fled, he and certain Edomites of his father's servants with him, to go into Egypt, Hadad being yet a little child. And they arose out of Midian, and came to Paran. And they took men with them out of Paran, and they came to Egypt, unto Pharaoh king of Egypt, which gave him an house, and appointed him victuals, and gave him land. And Hadad found great favor in the sight of Pharaoh, so that he gave him to wife the sister of his own wife, the sister of Tapinis, the queen. And the sister of Tapinis bare him Genubath, his son, whom Tapinis weaned in Pharaoh's house. And Genubah was in Pharaoh's household among the sons of Pharaoh. And when Hadad heard in Egypt that David slept with his fathers, and that Joab the captain of the host was dead, Hadad said to Pharaoh, Let me depart, that I may go to mine own country. Then Pharaoh said unto him, But what hast thou lacked with me, that, behold, thou seekest to go to thine own country? And he answered, Nothing, howbeit let me go in anywise. And God stirred him up another adversary, Rezon the son of Eliada, which fled from his lord Hadadezer king of Zobah. And he gathered men unto him, and became captain over a band, when David slew them of Zobah. And they went to Damascus, and dwelt therein, and reigned in Damascus. And he was an adversary to Israel all the days of Solomon, beside the mischief that Hadad did. And he abhorred Israel, and reigned over Syria. And Jeroboam, the son of Nebat, an Ephrathite of Zidah, Solomon's servant, whose mother's name was Zeruah, a widow woman, even he lifted up his hand against the king. And this was the cause that he lifted up his hand against the king. Solomon built Millo, and repaired the breaches of the city of David his father. And the man Jeroboam was a mighty man of valor. And Solomon, seeing the young man, that he was industrious, he made him ruler over all the charge of the house of Joseph. And it came to pass at that time, when Jeroboam went out of Jerusalem, that the prophet Ahijah, the Shilonite, found him in the way, and he had clad himself with a new garment, and they too were alone in the field. And Ahijah caught the new garment that was on him, and rent it in 12 pieces. And he said to Jeroboam, Take thee 10 pieces, for thus saith the Lord, the God of Israel, Behold, I will rend the kingdom out of the hand of Solomon, and will give 10 tribes to thee. But he shall have one tribe for my servant David's sake, for Jerusalem's sake, the city which I have chosen out of all the tribes of Israel. Because that they have forsaken me, and have worshipped Ashtoreth, the god of the Zidonians, Chemosh, the god of the Moabites, and Milcom, the god of the children of Ammon, and have not walked in my ways, to do that which is right in mine eyes, and to keep my statutes and my judgments, as did David his father. Howbeit I will not take the whole kingdom out of his hand, but I will make him prince all the days of his life for David my servant's sake, whom I chose, because he kept my commandments and my statutes. But I will take the kingdom out of his son's hand, and will give it unto thee, even 10 tribes. And unto his son will I give 1 tribe, that David my servant may have a light alway before me in Jerusalem, the city which I have chosen me to put my name there. And I will take thee, and thou shalt reign according to all that thy soul desireth, and shalt be king over Israel. And it shall be, if thou wilt hearken unto all that I command thee, and wilt walk in my ways, and do all that is right in my sight, to keep my statutes and my commandments, as David my servant did, that I will be with thee, and build thee a sure house, as I built for David, and will give Israel unto thee. And I will for this afflict the seed of David, but not forever. Solomon sought therefore to kill Jeroboam. And Jeroboam arose and fled into Egypt unto Shishak king of Egypt, and was in Egypt until the death of Solomon. And the rest of the acts of Solomon, and all that he did, and his wisdom, are they not written in the books of the acts of Solomon? And the time that Solomon reigned in Jerusalem over all Israel was 40 years. And Solomon slept with his fathers, and was buried in the city of David his father, and Rehoboam his son reigned in his stead.
0: Thank you for listening, and may the power of God rest on your life from the reading of His Word.

0: In the stillness of the morning, in the quietness of the night, there is a voice calling to come up higher. 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

God is leading out a people to stand in perfect unity upon the platform of eternal truth. Christ gave himself to the world that he might purify unto himself a peculiar people zealous of good works. This refining process is designed to purge the church from all unrighteousness and the spirit of discord and discontent, that they may build up instead of tear down and concentrate their energies on the great work before them. God designs that his people should all come into the unity of the faith. The prayer of Christ just prior to his crucifixion was that his disciples might be one, even as he was one with the Father, that the world might believe that the Father had sent him. This most touching and wonderful prayer reaches down the ages even to our day. For his words were, "Neither pray I for these alone, but for them also which shall believe on me through their word." This excerpt is from the book Testimonies for the Church, Volume 4, page 17. Let us pray. Father in heaven, we thank you for being such an awesome, wonderful God. We do not want to even endeavor to imagine life without you being directly involved. We thank you particularly for the sacred scriptures, for providing us with information which is indispensable in the context of our determination of our eternal destiny. Please direct our study of your word. May it be meaningful and rewarding to each of us. We pray in the name of Jesus. Amen. Our key text is 1 Corinthians chapter 1, verse 10. "I appeal to you, brothers, by the name of our Lord Jesus Christ, that all of you agree and that there be no divisions among you, but that you be united in the same mind and the same judgment. I appeal to you, brothers, by the name of our Lord Jesus Christ, that all of you agree and that there be no divisions among you, but that you be united in the same mind and the same judgment." This is our key text. From the English Standard Version of the Bible, 1 Corinthians chapter 1, verse 10. "I appeal to you, brothers, by the name of our Lord Jesus Christ, that all of you agree and that there be no divisions among you, but that you be united in the same mind and the same judgment." The apostle is unabashed about it. He says, "I appeal to you." He is entreating. He is pleading. He is imploring believers, by the name of the Lord Jesus. Can he be any more forceful than that? He's not just imploring and appealing. He's doing it in the name of the Lord Jesus. That expression, the Lord Jesus, the name of the Lord Jesus,
is significant. In this expression, we grasp what is implied in the thinking of the Hebrews. The name of the Lord is a strong tower. The righteous rush into it and are saved. In the Acts of the Apostles, we read about that miracle that caught the attention of all who were in Jerusalem at the time. Peter and John, in the name of Jesus, healing that man who was a cripple. Peter declaring in his message, his sermon, there is no other name under heaven given among men whereby you must be saved. The apostle himself, Apostle Paul, declaring that the time is coming when every knee shall bow, every tongue will confess in acknowledgement of the name, that name which is above every other name, that at the name of Jesus, every knee will bow and every tongue will confess. So when the apostle appeals here, in the name of Jesus, we need to understand the impact that it must have had upon his listeners. And what would he like to see? That all of you agree. That's stating it positively and very directly. That all of you agree. In expanding it, he says the same thing, but from a negative perspective, that there be no divisions among you. So that's the flip side, that there should be no divisions. But notice the double emphasis on the positive in order to further clarify our understanding. That you be united in the same mind, united in the same judgment, united in the same mind. Remember the words of the apostle writing to the believers in Philippi. When we think about his plea that they should be of the same mind, we reflect on that. What he wrote, Philippians 2, 5 to 8, is, have this attitude in yourselves, which was also in Christ Jesus, who, although he existed in the form of God, did not regard equality with God a thing to be grasped, but emptied himself, taking the form of a bondservant, and being made in the likeness of men, being found in appearance as a man, he humbled himself by becoming obedient to the point of death, even death on a cross. Just a while ago, we made reference to that name which is above all names, the name of Jesus. That's what follows. If we continue reading from Philippians chapter 2, verse 9 onwards. In other words, endeavoring to model the mindset of the Messiah, we should recognize by studying this passage a pattern which we should not ignore. Humble yourself. And allow the Lord to lift you up. Jesus himself stated it. Humble yourself and you will be exalted. He says there's also the flip side. The one who exalts himself will be humbled, will be abased. That's not what we want to experience. One of the most remarkable
teaching points when it comes to this principle is what he demonstrated in that upper room on the Thursday evening when he was arrested. He removed his outer garment, girded himself with a towel, and washed the feet of his followers. He made it plain to them, I do not expect you all to have a clear understanding of what is happening here at this point in time. However, in the future, you will have a much better understanding of what is happening now. Of late, they had been discussing and sometimes arguing among themselves who is the greatest among them. Jesus had told them plainly, among the Gentiles, their leaders lord it over the people they lead, but it will not be so among you. The one who is to be the leader must recognize himself as servant of all. Let's broaden this further. Jesus said, your Father in heaven provides light and water for all beings on the earth. Understand it well. We need light in order to be functional. We need water in order to survive. They are both available as gifts from our Father in heaven. We cannot do without them. We cannot provide them for ourselves. God provides them as a gift. In other words, God is the ultimate servant, ministering, providing for his people, the creatures that he has brought into existence. So that is from the perspective of creating and sustaining. But when we narrow it and we focus on human beings in particular, and we give consideration to redemption, that's where what is cited in Philippians 2 comes into focus. The Creator emptying himself, laying aside his divine prerogatives, existing as one of us, a human being, with the understanding that he will remain human forever. We see love, we see compassion, we see sacrifice, we see wisdom, we see power that is beyond our comprehension. That level of self-control, self-discipline demonstrated there on the cross is truly more than we can adequately comprehend. Throughout eternity, we will continue to meditate upon it, because the better our understanding of who God is, the better our understanding of who Jesus actually is, the better our understanding of our lack of capacity and our vulnerability existing as human beings with a sinful nature, the greater will be our understanding of what has been done, of what is still being done, in order to make it possible for us, human beings born with a sinful nature, to live with God as part of his family throughout eternity. It is this thinking that the apostle pleads
with believers to embrace. Let this mind be in you. Christ became one flesh with us in order that we might become one spirit with him. He was fully God. He was fully human. But in him, the two natures are mysteriously blended as one nature. That is what he offers to us. So the divisions existing in Corinth, the divisiveness which was being addressed, should be seen in its broad context as well. Divisions, divisiveness, conflict, these are expressions of the same symptom that reveal the presence and existence of sin. Until sin surfaced in God's perfect universe, there was nothing like this. I believe there were no words that gave expression to this concept, because the concept itself did not exist. And if in my reasoning and thinking I am correct, then I submit that eventually in God's time, when he will remove sin and everything associated with it from the universe, divisiveness, conflict, variance in its varieties, all of that would disappear from existence. And it is quite possible that words that give expression to these concepts will no longer exist in our vocabulary. Looking at it from this perspective helps us understand the reason for the apostle placing such emphasis on the subject of being united and ending the divisiveness. It is not of God. No wonder his appeal to end it is in the name of Jesus. And his appeal is in the name of Jesus for yet another reason. The power to change. The capacity to make it happen. The ability to sustain that change. All of these can be meaningfully addressed only in the name of Jesus. They can be realized only as we abide in him. His words were plain. You will receive power after the Holy Spirit comes upon you. That's when you will be able to function effectively as my witnesses. This affinity between having the mind of Christ, the mindset of the Messiah, and witnessing effectively should not be overlooked. The believer has the mind of Christ when he thinks and acts like Christ. To think like Christ, to embrace the principles that he espoused, can come naturally to us only through the indwelling of the Holy Spirit as part of the transformation effected in us, preparing us to live with God forever. We shall be like him. The external transformation will take place at the second coming, but the internal transformation
takes place in our present existence. Notice the message of the apostle. He made it plain that the behavior of the Corinthians was immature. Look at the opening verses of chapter 3, 1 Corinthians chapter 3. And I, brethren, could not speak to you as to spiritual men, but as to men of the flesh, as to infants in Christ. I gave you milk to drink, not solid food, for you were not yet able to receive it. Indeed, even now you are not yet able, for you are still fleshly. For since there is jealousy and strife among you, are you not fleshly? And are you not walking like mere men? For when one says, I am of Paul, and another, I am of Apollos, are you not mere men? Notice the trend, the reasoning. He's saying that they are spiritually immature. Embracing divisiveness generates infantile behavior and immaturity. It retards and prevents proper growth and development. It's by its very presence facilitates the development of values which are counterproductive in the context of our spiritual development. One of them being the disposition to compete with each other. Competition leads to confrontation in a negative sense. Later, as we progress in our study of 1 Corinthians, we will discover that the fruits of the Spirit, the giftedness that is evident from us as believers, is nothing that we should vaunt ourselves about. I'm a better singer than you are. I'm a more accomplished musician than you are. What made you think you are a speaker, an orator? Again, even in the very questions we're considering, exploring the concepts, we see the presence of striving, of being antagonistic. And just as the apostle found it reprehensible among believers in his day, we should regard it as a phenomenon which should be non-existent in our fellowship in our day. It negatively impacts fellowship. The very concept of fellowship embraces family togetherness, bonding as one spiritual family, our Father being the Messiah. Notice how the apostle highlights the evidence of the immaturity. How can some of you be saying, I am of Paul, or I am of Apollos, or I am of Peter? Was Paul crucified for you? Was Apollos resurrected for you? What he encourages

lesson. The wisdom of God is revealed in the cross. It is revealed in the suffering, the death, the resurrection of the Messiah. And as we identify with him as believers, our attitude towards suffering in this life is transformed because our perception has been changed. When we understand the humility demonstrated through the Messiah for our own salvation. As we consider our own salvation and we dwell on what God has had to put in place in order to make that a possibility for us, we recognize not just the love of God, but the wisdom of God. Who else in the universe could devise and implement a plan, a procedure that would make it possible for human beings, their very nature having been corrupted by sin and evil, and therefore damaged beyond repair? Consider the challenge. Is this fixable? If something is damaged beyond repair, is it fixable? Our planet and solar system have been impacted by the presence an operation of sin. God says he will replace it with new heavens and a new earth. The human ancestor of human beings, the one through whom we receive and inherit our very nature, Adam, became corrupted by sin. God has already replaced him with another Adam. That is part of the incredible wisdom of God, creating the possibility of the existence of another Adam. Be amazed. In this life, we do not have the capacity to truly appreciate the process, the means by which the one who had always been existing as God would now begin to exist as a human being. This by itself is something that we should continue to marvel about when we think about it. This is not a role that he would be playing. This is a transition in being. He will never revert to existing as he had existed before the incarnation. All of this is part of what God had to put in place in order to make it possible for human beings, their nature having been corrupted by sin, to be rescued and saved. In other words, God has come up with a means by which he replaces me, but I am still me. This is amazing. If anyone be in Christ, he is a new creation. Period. That's why you must be born again. Not of corruptible seed, not of corruptible parentage, not of corruptible, perishable sperma, but of incorruptible. By the Spirit of God, the same Spirit of God who overshadows

0: shadowed Mary, and a child existed growing in her womb that was not fathered by a human being, but was a complete human being. We stand in awe. We contemplate with amazement. The wisdom of God is awesome. In our last lesson, we looked at the wisdom and the power of God revealed from the cross. We have just been given consideration to it, revealed by means of the incarnation. And we need to consider it. We might go more in depth at some time, God willing. In the context of the resurrection, God was in Christ, reconciling the world unto himself. And the Apostle Paul appeals to believers, do not remain in a state of immaturity. You need to exist as spiritually mature believers, because spiritual maturity leads to appreciation of the wisdom of God communicated to us through the Holy Spirit. And we need that true wisdom. We need to experience that maturity, because the things of the Spirit are spiritually discerned. And it is only as we feed on the solid food of the Word that we can experience the level of growth that is needed. Wise, mature believers feed on solid food, not milk. That's what the apostle is saying. The believer who lives on milk is unskilled in the word of righteousness. But we need to have our powers of spiritual discernment functioning at a level that enables us to recognize what is truth from what is error, what is evil and unholy, by way of contrast with that which is pure and holy. And he's saying, you do not grow in that direction of experiencing spiritual maturity by seeking to imitate fellow believers like yourself, whoever they may be. You are to be fixated on the Messiah. He illustrates this in a very interesting way. He says, leaders among us are fellow workers under the command and supervision of God. And as a church, a body of believers, we can think of ourselves as a field, or as a building, or as a temple. We all belong to God through Christ. You are God's field. What God is looking for is the harvest. We are God's building. Whatever material you might be, there is a place for you in that building. So nails have their place. Aggregate has its place. Tiles have their place. The PVC in the plumbing has its place. The thought of competing with each other, considering one more significant than the other, is irrational. We are all needed. We each exist with the capacity to function as we are able to function because of the giftedness of God through the Holy Spirit. He knows what is needed and he imparts it to us. We can take no personal credit for that. But in the concept of the temple, he introduces something that's very interesting. Do you not know that you are a temple of God and that the Spirit of God dwells in you? If any man destroys the temple of God, God will destroy him, for the temple of God is holy. And that is what you are. We will revisit this concept in one of our future lessons, God willing. But for now, we need to grasp the concept that collectively we are the temple of God. And being divisive, giving expression to divisions among us, living at variance with each other, is destroying the collective temple of God, the body of Christ, the church. He says, if you do that, God will destroy you. The temple of God is holy. It is the church of the living God. It is holy, consecrated by his presence. Build it up. Don't destroy it. How do you build it up? Reveal Christ-likeness in your relationships. The apostle emphasizes how leaders should relate to themselves, to fellow leaders, and to the body of believers in general. In 1 Corinthians 4:9, the apostle states, I think God has exhibited us apostles last of all as men condemned to death, because we have become a spectacle to the world, both to angels and to men. He elaborates on this vulnerability and this general concept in verses 11 to 13. To this present hour, we are both hungry and thirsty, and are poorly clothed, and are roughly treated, and are homeless. And we toil, working with our own hands. When we are reviled, we bless. When we are persecuted, we endure. When we are slandered, we try to conciliate. We have become as the scum of the world, the dregs of all things, even until now. Paul is saying, as leaders, as apostles, they are focused on what has been revealed through the Messiah by his lifestyle. That's why he says, it is honorable to suffer as Christ suffered. When this is understood, then we recognize that there is no place for egocentricity and pride and hubris in leadership. Jesus made it plain. The leader is the servant of all. But then we must not forget the pattern. Jesus, of his own volition, subjected himself through humility to be the servant of humanity. To the extent that he humbled himself, to that extent he will be exalted. The same principle holds true for us as believers. When we understand it and embrace it, it will help to heal divisiveness among us. It will help to promote unity and oneness. Father in heaven, we give thanks to you for your wonderful word. Please grant that we may each submit to your authority, your lordship, and embrace oneness with each other. We pray in the name of Jesus.
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0: two creations that survive solely because the other one exists. That's next on today's Creation Moment. And now, here's our Creation Moments host, Ian Taylor.
1: Completely unrelated creatures that depend entirely upon one another to live and have no way of living without one another pose a very serious challenge to those who claim that all living things evolved. The relationship is called reciprocal altruism. One startling example is the relation between the fig wasp and the fig tree. Male figs are not for eating, but they produce the pollen to pollinate the sweet, juicy female fig. But the flower parts of both the male and female figs are inside the figs. There is no chance that the wind could spread pollen from the male to the female figs, and there is no other creature except the fig wasp that can transfer the pollen. Herein lies an incredible story. The fig wasp hatches from eggs inside the male fig, and its purpose in its short 24-hour life is to lay its eggs inside another male fig. The female wasp emerges from the male fig, covered in pollen, and is programmed to search among the female figs, thus fertilizing them, before laying its eggs inside a male fig and thus start the cycle all over again. The fig wasp will only lay its eggs in the male fig, while the female fig cannot be pollinated by any other method. Clearly, both the fig wasp and the fig tree were created for this special relationship.
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3: The first person ever fined for not feeding a parking meter was a church pastor who pled ignorance and was let off. The first parking meter was installed on July 16, 1935 in Oklahoma City as a way to combat traffic congestion and a severe lack of parking in OKC's downtown. Problems require solutions. A flood was coming. God had Noah build an ark. No water in the wilderness. God brought water out of a rock. He carpeted the ground with manna when there was no food. He parted the Red Sea and the Jordan River when his people needed to move. God is a problem solver. Philippians 4:19 says, "My God shall supply all your need according to his riches in glory by Christ Jesus." There's nothing too big or too small. Learn to rely on God. Bring him into the details of your life. And when you do so, you'll be blessed. John Bradshaw, It Is Written.

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3: We say get out, and we mean what we say. Now get out.
4: Why should I leave? I'm a son of Gilead as well as you and the others.
3: Yes, but your mother was a strange woman, and we're not going to share father's inheritance with the son of a harlot. So get out or we'll throw you out. You'll be lucky to get away with your life. Are we understood?
4: All right, I'll go. But a lot of my friends will go with me.
3: Good riddance.
4: Whoa there. Well, fellas, I think we've gone far enough. The people here in the land of Tob will probably welcome us. Well, any place is as good as any other place. All of you in favor of finding a place here in Tob? Making it our home? Welcome to the land of Tob, stranger. It's my privilege to welcome you here, even as I was once welcomed years ago. May I ask where you're from?
5: Gilead, sir.
4: Gilead? That's my home. I'm a native of Gilead.
5: Yes, we know, Jephthah.
4: You know my name?
5: We do. We came all the way here especially to see you, Jephthah.
4: What do you want of me?
5: We're elders of Gilead. The Ammonites make war against Israel.
4: Yes, so I hear. And you're losing the war, too, I understand.
5: We need a leader of strength and experience. We are come to ask you to return to Gilead and to be captain of our forces.
4: Years ago, your people hated me, expelled me from my father's house. Now you're in distress and you come begging my help. Do you actually expect me to help you?
5: You're an experienced soldier, a fighter.
4: I'm experienced, all right, because of you. I was forced to become a soldier of fortune, leading a band raiding caravans and extracting a heavy toll for safe passage through Tob.
6: If I do go with you and become your general and fight the Ammonites, and the Lord delivers them into my hand, will you make me your ruler?
5: We will, and the Lord be witness between us. If we do not do so, according to thy words...
7: Your Majesty.
8: Yes, Scribe.
7: Messengers from Jephthah are come from Israel, asking why His Majesty makes war with them.
8: Why do I make war against the Israelites? What a silly question. Send word back
7: Jephthah,
8: to...
7: Your Majesty.
8: Never heard of him.
7: He's really an outlaw, Your Majesty. Leads a band of outlaws. But he's a good soldier in general. He'll give us a hard battle.
8: Well, send word to him that we make war to get back the land Israel took from us when they came from Egypt.
4: Tell your king that we did not take the land from him, but from Sion, king of the Amorites. We took the land from him and have possessed it and dwelled in it for 300 years. Why have you not recovered the land before if you truly think we took it from you? Your quarrel is with the children of Sion, not us.
8: Scribe, send word to Jephthah that I refuse to stop this war. We will fight to the finish. His finish.
4: Well, elders, I guess it means war. Total war.
5: What are your plans, Jephthah?
4: Muster all the men I can as quickly as I can and march against the Ammonites. That's what you hired me to do, isn't it?
5: Yes.
9: Then the Spirit of the Lord came upon Jephthah, and he passed over Gilead and Manasseh and over Mizpah, and from Mizpah he passed over unto the children of Ammon to fight against them.
4: O Lord God of Israel, I have sinned greatly against thee. Forgive me, I pray thee. The Ammonites do evil against Israel, thy people. So, O Lord, deliver them into my hands. And it shall be that if thou shalt deliver Ammon into my hand, that when I return to my home, Whatsoever first cometh out of my door to meet me shall be given to thee, O Lord, and I shall offer it up for a burnt offering.
9: And the Lord delivered Ammon into Jephthah's hand, and he smote them from Arover even till thou come to Minnith, even 20 cities. Thus the Ammonites were subdued before the children of Israel. And Jephthah returned to his home in Mizpah, and as he came near unto the house, behold, the only daughter came out to meet him.
10: Oh, father!
4: No, no, oh, my daughter!
10: I'm so glad you're back from the war. I love you, father.
4: Oh, daughter, I love you too.
10: You don't sound very happy, father.
4: Oh, it's you, my daughter, my only daughter.
10: Me? What have I done?
4: Oh, it's what I've done, and it troubles me.
10: Oh, well, think no more about it, father. You're home now, and we can be together again like we used to be.
4: Oh, alas, my daughter. I made a promise unto God, and I just can't go back on my promise.
10: Of course you can't, father. That would be a disgrace.
4: But I promised the Lord that... Oh, it has to do with you.
10: My father, if thou hast promised the Lord, do so to me, whatever it is according to thy promise, for God did bless you and make you victorious over the Ammonites.
4: But I promised to sacrifice whatever came first out of the door to greet me.
10: Sacrifice? And it was me. Oh, father, you must do it. No. Just let me have 2 months that I may go up and down upon the mountain and be with my companions.
4: Oh, my daughter.
10: No tears, father. The thing has to be done. There's no backing out now, so fear not, father. I shall be ready to do thy promise in 2 months.
9: And it became a custom in Israel that the daughters of all the Israelites went yearly to lament the daughter of Jephthah, the Gileadite, who gave up her life in accordance with the promise of her father.
11: Master Gideon, sir, let me thresh for a while. You watch for Midianite overlords.
12: All right. I am pretty tired. Actually, I doubt if the Midianites would even think to look for us here at the wine press. It isn't the season for pressing out wine.
11: Why, your God allows all this evil and oppression by the heathen Midianites?
12: Oh, that's a good question, and I personally think it's because Israel has again turned their backs upon the true God and worship idols.
11: But Midianites leave nothing at all for Israelites. No sheep, no oxen. Not even little grain that the women and children may eat.
12: We are impoverished, but the Lord will deliver us from the Midianites. He promised he would through a prophet, and he will.
11: Me hope God deliver us soon.
12: Let me take over the threshing. I want you to go to the house with a message for father, and take with you some grain that it may be made into cakes. I'm tired. I guess I'll sit down and rest a while. In the shade of this tree. Oh, hello. I didn't see you sitting there.
13: The Lord is with thee, Gideon, thou mighty man of valor.
12: Me, a man of valor? Oh, you must have me mixed up with... Who are you? How did you know my name? Oh, you must be an angel. And if the Lord be with Israel, why is it that the Midianites continue to oppress us? Oh, why doesn't God deliver us, even if it takes miracles like it did for our fathers when they came from Egypt? The Lord has forsaken us.
13: Thou art mighty and of great courage and valor. Go, Gideon, in this thy might, for thou shalt save Israel from the hand of the Midianites. Has not the Lord God of Israel sent me hither to instruct thee?
12: But, angel, I can't save Israel. My family is poor and without influence, and I am the least in my father's house.
3: The Lord will be with thee, and thou shalt smite the Midianites as one man.
12: Tarry, and I shall go and prepare a kid and unleavened bread. Then, if all thou tell me be true, show me a sign.
3: I will tarry until thou art come again.
12: There, everything is in readiness. Not very much of a feast, Angel, but it is all we have.
3: Take the flesh and the bread and put them on this rock and pour out the broth.
12: Yes, Angel.
3: You asked for a sign. With the end of this rod, I touch the flesh and bread. And behold, what seest thou?
12: Fire! It's consuming the bread and flesh. Oh, now I know of an assurance that... He's gone. Disappeared. He was an angel. Oh, an angel. I shall die because I have seen an angel of the Lord face to face.
3: Peace be unto thee, Gideon, and fear not. Thou shalt not die. Tonight thou shalt tear down the altar of Baal that thy father and the people worship at. Thou shalt cut it down and the grove that is by it. And then thou shalt build an altar unto the Lord God, and offer an offering with the wood of the grove which thou hast cut down.
11: Master, sir, you sent for me?
12: Yes, Führer. I want you to get 9 other men and meet me near the wine press immediately after dark. All 10 of you.
11: Yes, Master.
12: Well, go on. Get the other men. Quickly.
11: Yes, Master, but what shall I tell them?
12: Nothing. Just have them at the wine press immediately after dark. Are we all here?
11: Yes, Master.
12: I have been instructed by an angel of the Lord to tear down the altar of Baal.
11: But, Master, the people or your father will not like it. They'll be angry. They may even put you to death. All 11 of us.
12: That is why we do it at night, so no man may discover who did it. Come, we must obey God and tear down the shrine to Baal and build an altar to the true God, even though our very lives are at stake.
14: Son, wake up. Wake up, it's morning.
12: I am already awake, Father. Why so excited?
14: I went early to the worship at the shrine of Baal. Someone during the night destroyed the shrine and in its place built an altar to the God of Israel.
12: Who would do such a thing as that?
14: Well, son, I think you would. You have never approved of worshiping Baal, and I have a suspicion you did it. Did you? Well, did you?
12: Yes, Father, I did. I built the altar to God and have already offered a sacrifice upon it.
14: But why?
12: I believe in God and worship him, not Baal.
14: But you destroyed something we believe in. Would you force us to believe as you do? Is it possible that you could possibly...
12: Now, who could be coming this early in the morning?
14: I don't know, but if I were you, I think I'd hide.
12: Hide?
14: Just as a precaution. There may be some angry townspeople at the door.
12: Good advice, Father.
14: Well, what's the meaning of this intrusion? You weren't invited here. Now get back to your home.
15: Just a minute, not so fast. We're here for Gideon.
14: My son?
15: Well, he is your son, isn't he? We want him, Joash, now.
14: What do you want with him?
15: Bring him out, and he shall die a slow, lingering, painful death. He's cast down and destroyed the shrine of Baal and the grove that was by it. We went there to do our morning worship to the god of Baal, and lo and behold...
14: You went there to worship your god, Baal?
15: Yes, Baal.
14: Then you freely admit that Baal is a god?
15: Well, of course he is.
14: And gods are powerful?
15: All powerful.
14: Then, if Baal is a god and powerful, you need not plead for him.
16: Yes, we do.
14: Are you trying to save a god who's stronger than you, all-powerful? Huh? If he be a true god and powerful, he could have saved himself. Oh, but he didn't. Therefore, he must be a false god.
15: Don't you say so?
14: Down with Baal, the false god. Whosoever plead for the false god Baal, let him be put to death. Huh? While it's yet morning, is there any among you who would plead for and worship a false god? One who hasn't even the power to save himself? Then go, brethren, back to your homes.
15: I guess he's right, fellow townsmen. I, for one, am not going to worship a false god.
12: Thanks for saving my life, Father. And now all I have to do, according to that angel, is save Israel. But how?

0: Minister, servants, and ladies and gentlemen of His Majesty's court. Behold, His Majesty, King of the Midianites, approaches the throne.
1: Long live the King!
2: It has come to my attention that Israel has raised itself up a leader who even now prepares a huge army to march against us. You are my ministers, my princes, my generals. I expect you to raise an army immediately. We will cross the Jordan and encamp in the valley of Jezreel before Gideon and his army has a chance to get here. We do not want war in our own land, among our homes and cities. So make haste. Muster that army now.
3: You have been a true and faithful servant to me. I now appoint you my aide-de-camp.
4: Thank you, Master.
3: Your first task will be to see that someone go as a spy to the land of the Midianites and discover the strength of the army I hear they are mustering.
4: Yes, Master. Master?
3: Back so soon? Did the spy accomplish your mission?
4: It was easy, sir. Altogether, the enemy has 135,000 men.
3: And we have only 32,000?
4: Yes, sir.
3: It seems hopeless. 32,000 against 135,000. 4-1. But that's the best we can do, so tell the men we march in the morning. We'll camp near the enemy camp in the valley of Jezreel.
4: Yes, sir.
3: O Lord, if thou wilt save Israel as thou hast said, give me, I pray thee, a sign. Behold, I will put a fleece of wool on the ground. If in the morning the dew be on the fleece only and dry on the ground beside the fleece, then shall I know that thou wilt save Israel by my hand. The fleece is wet with dew, and the ground around it is dry. It is the sign. The Lord God of Israel will... But it's perfectly natural that the wool attract and hold dampness longer than the ground. Or perhaps it isn't a sign at all. O Lord, let not thine anger be hot against me, and I will speak but this once more. Give me a sign, I pray thee. But this time let the fleece of wool be dry, and the ground around it be wet with dew. The ground is wet, but the fleece is dry. It is the sign. Thank thee, O Lord. And now guide and direct me, for I have no military experience and know not the ways of war. O Lord God of Abraham and Isaac, thy army is now camped beside the wall of Hiron, near unto the camp of the Midianites. Tell me, O Lord, what to do.
5: The soldiers that are with thee are too many for me to give the Midianites into their hands, lest Israel vaunt themselves against me. Now, therefore, go to, proclaim in the ears of the people, saying, whosoever is fearful and afraid, let him return to his own home.
3: How many expressed fear of the Midianites and returned home?
4: 22,000, sir.
3: That leaves us with only 10,000 to fight the 135,000 force of the Midianites.
5: Gideon, man of valor, the people are yet too many. Bring them down to the water. And it shall be that every man that lappeth of the water with his tongue as a dog lappeth, him shalt thou set by himself. Likewise, every one that boweth down upon his knees to drink.
3: Have you counted the number of men that lap, putting their hand to their mouth?
4: Yes, sir. There were exactly 300, sir. The rest got down upon their knees and drank, sir.
5: By the 300 men will I save Israel, and deliver the Midianites into thine hand. Let all the other people go, every man to his own place.
3: Yes, Lord. Phurah, send the ones who drank by kneeling to their homes.
4: Yes, sir.
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Well, hello and good morning to you, St. Lucia, and all our friends overseas, over trees, over oceans. Good morning. Welcome to Thursday's edition of Morning Manor with me, Wendy. I'm sorry I was not able to be with you yesterday. But I'm here today and I give God praise and thanks. And I pray that you are in a spirit of just that, a spirit of praise, no matter what. And this morning I want to remind you that all things are possible to him that believeth. That's according to Mark. You can check it out in Mark 9:23. When I call on Jesus, all things are possible. Because friends of mine, children of God, it is faith that connects us with heaven and brings us strength for coping with the powers of darkness. In Christ, God has provided means for subduing every evil trait and resisting every temptation, however strong it is. Faith. The righteous have ever obtained help from above. How often have the enemies of God united their strength and wisdom to destroy the character and influence of a few simple persons who trusted in God? They could not get the victory because the Lord was for them, and none could prevail against the children of God who put their trust and faith in him. Let the children of God be separated from the idols and from the world, and the world will not separate them from God. What is your idol this morning? Yes, you, child of God. What is your idol this morning? Perhaps you have heard truth and you do not have the faith to make the move. Perhaps you're clinging on to this one thing that you have lived with your whole life and you just don't seem to be able to find yourself in a position to let it go because your faith cannot take you further. Separate from it. Christ is our present, all-sufficient Savior. In him, all fullness dwells. It is a privilege of Christians to know indeed that Christ is in them of a truth. This is the victory that overcomes the world, even our faith. All things are possible to him that believeth. And whatsoever things we desire when we pray, if we believe that we receive them, we shall have them. What are you asking God this morning? This faith will penetrate the darkest cloud and bring rays of light and hope to the drooping, desponding soul. It is the absence of this faith and trust which brings perplexity, distressing fears, and surmisings of evil. God will do great things for his people, hello, when they put their entire trust in him, not halfway trust, not 99% trust, but your entire trust. Do you know the God we're talking about this morning? This same God, through faith of his children, have subdued kingdoms. He has wrought righteousness. He has obtained promises. He stopped the mouth of lions. He quenched the violence of fire. He escaped the edge of the sword. Out of weakness, we were made strong. He waxed valiant in fight. He turned the flight of armies to the aliens. He separated waters. He rained fire from heaven. He fed the depressed using a bird. He destroyed giants. He broke down walls. He fed
fed thousands with five loaves and two fish. He paid tax from a fish mouth. He raised the dead. He cast out demons. He healed the sick. He turned water into wine. This is the same God we are serving today. So no matter what your situation, let your faith carry you to the throne of God and ask of him boldly. He will answer. And through faith, we today are to reach the heights of God's purpose for us. It is possible to live above sin, to stand on holy ground, to climb every round on Jacob's ladder. It is possible today, my friend. And God wants that connection with you. He wants that close-knit connection with you today, right now. What are you waiting for? By faith, the hurdles can be broken down in the name of Jesus. Whatever you ask, if you believe in me, it shall be granted. Don't waste time. Go to him right now. Go to him right now. And ask him in faith. And await the answer. He's ready. Are you? Let us pray. Father, we come to you this morning, filled with gratitude. When we think about, Lord, all what you have done for us. When we think about our many years of life, even when we did not know you, you were there for us. You were protecting us. You were providing for us. You were breaking down mountains we did not even know of. And now we are walking with you. You are still working even more. But Lord, our service to you is not equal to what you do for us. We hold back when we should give freely. We choose who we should serve. Father, we are lacking so much. You don't deserve that kind of service. You don't deserve our half-hearted service. You don't deserve the 99% of our hearts. You deserve all of us. And Lord, we just ask for forgiveness. Forgive us, Father. We don't know what we're doing. We don't understand the beauty of holiness. We don't understand the loveliness of your truth. We don't understand the power of the Holy Spirit. We don't even understand the faith it takes to serve you right. So have mercy on us, Lord. Father, remember we are just dust. We are frail. Jesus knows because he became man. And Lord, we're just asking for mercy this morning. We're asking for mercy and forgiveness and strength to do thy will. Father, today we want to fall in love with you afresh. Help us to do that. And every day, help us to fall in love with you over and over again. I pray, Lord, that we will have a new experience with you. An experience that will increase our faith and help us to walk accordingly. Father, help our relationships here on earth, our friendships, our leadership, our relationship with our children, our relationships at work, our husbandship and our wifeship. Enter our ships, Lord. We need you because we are failing. But we know today that all things are possible through Jesus who strengthens us. Let your will be done in our lives. And today, Lord, the mountains that we are struggling with, we come to you with them in the boldness of your spirit. For we know you have the answer.
And we pray, Lord, that our faith will take us through that mountain or over that mountain. However you choose for us to overcome, let it be so in the name of Jesus. And we thank you for it, Lord. Bless the programming today. Bless your people wherever they're listening. And Lord, may they get something from you, a word, a song, a sermon that will push them to the next round on the ladder. For Father, we are going home and we want to make it. Save your people. Let your will be done. In the name of Jesus Christ, we pray. Amen.

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0: This is Praise FM. It is now 15 minutes past the hour of 7 o'clock. Let's take a look at the latest on the weather for today, Thursday, 16th July 2026. Your forecaster for the 6am report is Lucius Frederick. The present weather at Huronera Airport is fair. Present temperature at Huronera Airport is 27 degrees Celsius or 81 degrees Fahrenheit. Relative humidity at Huronera Airport is 75%, and the wind at Huronera Airport is blowing from the east at 15 miles per hour or 24 kilometers per hour. Here's the rainfall in the 24-hour period that ended at 2 a.m. today. Nothing was recorded at Huronera Airport. The total rainfall for the month of July so far, 30.1 millimeters of rain recorded at Huronera Airport. And the sun sets today at 24 minutes before 7 p.m., rises tomorrow at 16 minutes before 6 a.m. Moving on to the forecast for St. Lucia, valid for the next 24 hours. The winds will be blowing from the east near 14 miles per hour or 22 kilometers per hour. And the weather, fair to partly cloudy skies with a few brief showers.
6: There's the marine forecast for a season at 25 mile or 40 kilometer radius from St. Lucia. The tides for the Catcheries Harbour low at 22 minutes past 11 a.m., high at 10 minutes before 6 p.m. The tides for the Beaufort Bay high at present and low at 11 minutes before 1 p.m. Now the seas are slight to moderate with waves 3 to 5 feet or 0.9 to 1.5 meters. Moving on to the forecast for the Lesser Antilles. Fair to partly cloudy skies with a few brief showers. And finally, the tropical weather outlook. Light to moderate easterly winds and generally stable conditions are expected over the region during the next day or two. A tropical wave located over the eastern Atlantic is moving westward near 17 miles per hour or 28 kilometers per hour. Some slow development is possible during the next couple of days, while the system moves generally west-northwestward. This system is forecast to move into a less conducive environment, and further development is not expected. The disturbance has a low chance of development over the next 7 days. Showers and thunderstorms associated with another tropical wave located southeast of the Cabo Verde Islands remain disorganized. Some slow development is possible during the next couple of days, while the system moves generally west-northwestward at about 10 miles per hour or 17 kilometers per hour. By this weekend, the system is forecast to move into a less conducive environment and further development is not expected. And that does it for the latest on the weather. Thank you, Lucius Frederick, for the 6 a.m. report. 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
7: 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Don't miss the spectacular look into the end time events that prophecy tells us would usher in the coming of our Lord Jesus Christ. 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

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It is now 20 minutes past the hour of 7 o'clock. Let's take a look at our community notice board for today, Thursday, July 16th, 2026. The community notice board is a free service of Praise FM that lets you know what's happening in your area that is of community interest. And tomorrow is the final day for registration at the St. Lucia Seventh-day Adventist Academy. 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And today is the final day for the midday prayer sessions for this week at the Castries SDA Church between the hours of 12:30 and 1:30 p.m. If you're looking for the simple space with no pressure, no 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Happy birthday to all those celebrating their birthdays today. Sarah James, happy birthday. Andrew Prosper, Ronaldo Hines, Alicia Peter, Giselle Emmanuel, Alicia Shari Rennie, Alfred Esther, Emlyn St. Helen. Bon anniversaire pour tout. Have an awesome day today. We're taking this one by the late Sister Kay Aileen Maloney. You know my name.

0: 7:30, that's the time. Let's take a look at today's verse and today's thought. We're looking at John 14, verse 23. It says, Jesus answered and said unto him, If a man love me, he will keep my words, and my Father will love him, and we will come unto him and make our abode with him. So, whose words are you keeping? Who are you loving? Who's abiding with you? Abiding. Okay, I love it. If anyone loves Jesus, he will keep the words of Jesus, not anything else, not reject it, not justify the wrongdoing, but you will keep his words. And that's what we tell our children, right? You're living under my house, under my roof, you do what I ask you to do, you live according to the rules. Well, once we are living in God's house, shouldn't we be keeping his rules? Well, we're heading there, and it starts now. And if the commandments are the foundation of heaven, should we not be keeping these right now? Like I just made a question. Here is today's thought, Desire of Ages, page 388. It says, Christ became one flesh with us in order that we might become one spirit with him. It is by virtue of this union that we are to come forth from the grave, not merely as a manifestation of the power of Christ, but because through faith, his life has become ours. Hallelujah. Those who see Christ in his true character and receive him into the heart have everlasting life. It is through the Spirit that Christ dwells in us, and the Spirit of God received into the heart by faith is the beginning of the life eternal. Moving on to medicine from your kitchen cabinet, home remedy for the hardening of the arteries. 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You are responsible for your own health.
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0: At this time, I ask all to rise because the king has just entered your home. He has entered your vehicle. He has entered your office. You're standing on holy ground. And of course, it is not a literal standing, but your heart is lifted because you recognize the presence of the king in your own space. So all rise. We take this one from Bobby Mason. All rise.

is the Lord. Praise you, Jesus. We worship you, Jesus. We worship you, Jesus. We worship you, God.

Sister Rayanne Paris, Better. Happy birthday greetings going out to Sister Carmen Leon, coming from your daughter Karen and the entire home circle. Thanking you, thanking God for giving you strength, for being the pillar of the family. And Sister Karen prays that you continue, that God continues to bless you with his grace and patience and many more years ahead, and that you, your love for him grows deeper each day as he will be in your life. So she thanked God for you and the entire home circle as well, wishing you a happy birthday. Here is the Chitons. God will take care of you. Please enjoy, and happy birthday to you as well from all of us here at Praise FM Radio.

We're taking this one by the St. Hilaire Brothers of Trinidad. Five Rivers SDA Church. And then we go into a rebroadcast of Bon Nouvelle. You're looking at part 24 of Running Away From God. Stay tuned for that. Heart. Let's take this from the top. We don't want to miss out on one word.

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1: 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Do enjoy.

And what a wonderful time we had on Thursday's edition of Morning Manna. I will be back with you tomorrow, God willing, for the Fridays or the Preparation Days edition. Please join me then, God willing. Jesus as the center. Remember, faith is the victory. And all things are possible to him that believes on God. The two go together. Let your faith be your victory today. I am Wendy signing out with a question. Are you ready to meet your maker?

Amen. That was Julian King in that remake there. I'm a child of God. It is now 16 minutes after 11 o'clock. You're listening to Prism FM Radio this Thursday morning. Today is the 16th of July, 2026. And it is now 11:16. Interesting. This next song comes from Sister Valentine Connibut. She wants to thank God that we're able to broadcast again. Like us, she too did not have power. And so computers had to come on, updates had to take place. So we're happy to bring you back our programming for this morning. So she's rejoicing. I'm rejoicing too. If there's a song you'd like to hear, or you just want to give God thanks and praise, you free to call right now. If you want to cheer someone up, wish someone a happy birthday, please call 452-1011 or use the WhatsApp line 461-9647. This version done by Gordon Moat and Jason Crabb.

Indeed, life is so, so good. We're now taking the song from Freddie Spires, Down on My Knees. This song is coming from Sister Thelma, sending out love greetings to everyone, encouraging us to keep praying for one another, because in this life, we really need each other's support. We need to be there for one another. And so she's grateful and thankful for us all. So let's keep praying one for another.

And that's I Have Been Blessed. It is now 11:33. Coming up in the next couple of minutes, we'll bring you our devotional thought for today. And at 12, trying to get you the midday news. Up next, taking Steve Brown, You Are Great. This one of Brother Cherry's favorites. Greetings, well, Auntie Sister Clessa listening this morning. Sister Andrina, hope you're doing and feeling well. Sister St. Catherine, good morning and blessings to you. Sister Josephine Paul, good morning to you. Sister Minova, blessed day. And to all of our listeners, all over. Happy Thursday.

It is now 11:46, time for us to take a look at the devotional thought for today. This morning's thought is entitled, Cast All Your Anxiety on Him. The text for this morning is from 1 Peter chapter 5, verse 7. It says, Casting all your care upon Him, for He cares for you. These are difficult times, though truthfully, all of human history after sin has been lived in difficult times. Many today believe the world has worsened dramatically, drastically, in the past century, as if the earth has aged and is on the verge of collapse. In such a scenario, people search for safety, a refuge. But where can you find a truly safe place on earth? No matter where you go, there is sickness and death. Some take an escapist approach, resigning themselves to the so-called cycle of life. Beings are born, grow, reproduce, and die. Biologically, this may seem accurate. Yet sociologists note that humans cannot live in a vacuum. They need something greater and more secure to hold on to. The Word of God offers many answers to this paradox. And when it comes to fear and anxiety, today's verse counsels us to cast all our cares on God, for He cares for us. Trusting in God's constant protection is far safer than any philosophy. Your Heavenly Father does not see you as a creature that simply lives and dies. He sees you as His child. He understands your condition, knows your fears, and has made a perfect plan to free you from anxiety and death. In these days of illness, insecurity, and uncertainty, you can cling to Him. Even if you fall ill, the Lord will comfort you there. Dear friend, if you are suffering and see no way out, now is the time to come to God and make Him your choice. I assure you, He will become your only choice. Your loving Father understands your needs and knows your pain. Come to Jesus and surrender your anxiety to Him, for He will care for you by His grace. And that's our devotional thought for today. Cast all your anxiety on Him. Many people are anxious in this world today. They're fearful for the future, fearful for what could happen. They just don't know. They cannot control it. And that has a biological effect on our minds, psychological effect, emotional effect. They have no peace. They're not calm in their spirits. And God knew all these things would happen. So He constantly gives us reminders to cast our cares, our anxiety on Him because He cares for us. There's a God who knows the future. We do not know what's going to happen in the next minute, in the next hour, but He knows. He gives us a heads up through prophecy. He gives us counsel through His holy angels, through His Holy Spirit. Anything that troubles your peace, God can take care of it. And He is a loving, attentive, and involved God. He is a personal Savior, as the song tells us. So we can always find peace with Him. We can trust His leadings in life, even if you don't know what's going to happen in the future, He does. So if He's asking you to do something, then you listen to Him. He's going to take care of you. He only wants what is best and good for you. His only intentions are to do what is good for you. Your Heavenly Father knows what you need. Long before you even ask, He knows and He'll provide it. So that should help with your anxiety. There's a supernatural, all-powerful, almighty God who loves you and is taking care of you. I'd like to thank you for listening to today's devotional thought today. And I pray that you cling to Christ and come to Him as the reading rightly says. Jesus will become your best friend and He will become the choice you keep making over and over and over again. He's dependable, He's faithful, He's trustworthy. He's the best human being that has ever lived. He's the best being for you to be involved with. He knows your pain, He knows what you're going through. And He's going to take care of you. I'd like to thank you all for listening today. Be sure to join me tomorrow, same time at 11:45 for another devotional thought. Coming up in the next 9 minutes, we bring in the midday news, followed by medicine from the kitchen cabinet, giving you a home remedy for hardening of the arteries. After that, the community notices, lunchtime melodies, weather report, and the living treasure sermon.

0: Pleasant afternoon to you. Welcome to Breeze FM's Midday News for today, Thursday, July 16, 2026. I'm Karen Perino. Here are the headlines in the local, regional and international news. In local news, U.S. raises St. Lucia travel advisory despite police reporting drop in major crimes. In regional news, Guyana provides $2.76 billion in support to rice farmers amid global price pressures. In international news, more than 800 Canadian wildfires burning as air quality alerts extend to U.S. The details of these stories coming after this.
1: Speed thrills until it kills. 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
0: Welcome back, and now for the news in detail. The United States has elevated St. Lucia to a level 2 exercise increased caution travel advisory, citing crime concerns just days before the Royal St. Lucia Police Force released statistics showing what it describes as significant declines in several of the very offenses highlighted by the U.S. government. The advisory updated by the U.S. State Department on July 10th introduces a formal crime indicator for St. Lucia and warns American travelers about the risk of armed robbery, assault, burglary, and rape. It also says that some incidents involving visitors have been fatal and cautions that even guests staying at tourist resorts have been victims of violent crime. The advisory further notes that the police response times may be slower than what Americans are accustomed to in the United States. However, on Wednesday, the RSLPF presented a different picture of the island's crime landscape. According to police statistics comparing the period January 1st to July 10th, 2026, with the corresponding period in 2025, burglaries declined by 23%, robberies fell by 5%, stealing from persons dropped by 21%, and sexual offenses decreased by 19%. The police also reported recovering 39 illegal firearms and a substantial quantity of ammunition and firearm components during the same period as part of intensified operations aimed at reducing violent crime. The contrasting narratives have sparked questions about how the U.S. State Department arrived at its latest assessment and whether it relied on data covering a different period or broader security considerations than those reflected in the RSLPF's most recent crime report. Travel advisories issued by the U.S. State Department typically consider a range of factors, including trends affecting U.S. citizens overseas, the nature of reported incidents, law enforcement capacity, and overall security conditions. They are not based solely on a country's latest published crime statistics. The timing of the advisory is particularly significant for St. Lucia, where tourism remains the country's leading economic sector, and the United States is its largest visitor market. Any change in the island's travel risk rating has the potential to influence traveler confidence, travel bookings, and the destination's international reputation. While Level 2 does not advise Americans to avoid traveling to St. Lucia, it urges visitors to exercise increased caution and remain vigilant throughout their stay. The apparent disconnection between the U.S. advisory and the RSLPF's latest crime figures is now likely to fuel further discussion over how St. Lucia's security situation is being assessed internationally and whether the country's improving crime statistics are being reflected in global travel advisories. In regional news, the Guyana government has provided more than 2.76 billion Guyanese dollars in financial assistance to thousands of rice farmers under its First Crop 2026 support program as it works to protect the sector from declining international rice prices. Agriculture Minister Zulfikar Mustafa said the program has so far supported 5,106 farmers across the country, covering nearly 235,000 acres of cultivated land. To date, we have paid out to 5,106 farmers a total of $2,763,249,165. That gives us a total acreage of 234,919.96 acres that were cultivated by the first crop, Mustafa said. The financial assistance was distributed based on acreage cultivated. Farmers cultivating 50 acres or less received Guyanese $15,000 per acre, while those farming more than 50 acres received Guyanese $10,000 per acre. The largest allocation went to Region 5, where 1,387 farmers cultivating over 100,000 acres received Guyanese 1,182,326,700. Mustafa said the support forms part of a wider government effort to cushion farmers from the effects of lower global rice prices, which have affected the market over the past several years. The price of paddy right now and the price of rice have been influenced by the world market. The price is a bit low internationally, but over the last 2 to 3 years, we have been subsidizing the rice industry heavily, he said. In addition to direct payments, the government has introduced other measures aimed at reducing production costs, including lowering land rental and drainage and irrigation charges, removing taxes on agricultural chemicals and machinery, and working to make fertilizer and seeded paddy more affordable. Mustafa also highlighted planned investments expected to expand agricultural capacity, including the construction of a fertilizer plant and new drainage and irrigation projects. He said the projects will open approximately 55,000 additional acres in Region 5 and 35,000 acres in Region 6, with more land expected to become available in Region 3. The expansion is expected to provide farmers with opportunities.

markets in Mexico and the Caribbean community. In an effort to secure better prices for farmers and reduce real reliance on state subsidies. The rice industry is very resilient right now. It is strong and robust. What we are looking at now is to find more lucrative markets. If we can secure those markets, the industry will become even stronger and farmers will depend less on government subsidies, Mustafa said. In international news, more than 800 wildfires are burning across Canada, with air quality alerts now extending south into multiple U.S. states. The air quality is in large parts of the northern states of Michigan and Minnesota, is deemed hazardous by the U.S. Air Quality Index program, with people recommended to stay indoors. Alerts span the upper Midwest, the Great Lakes region, and into the Northeast. The U.S. National Weather Service, NOAA, said in an update on Thursday. There are currently 857 fires actively burning in Canada, including 23 new fires on Thursday, according to the Canadian Interagency Forest Fire Center. According to the Canadian Wildland Fire Information System, the vast majority of wildfires are burning out of control. The large cluster of fires affecting northwestern areas of Ontario are responsible for sending thick plumes of smoke and poor air quality across Thunder Bay and Toronto, with lower concentrations of smoke high in the atmosphere, drifting over the Great Lakes and above New York with hazy skies and redder sunrise and sunsets lately. In western regions of New York State, the air quality on Thursday is considered very unhealthy, the second highest ranking below hazardous, while in the New York City metro area, the air quality is unhealthy. On Wednesday, New York extended its heat emergency plans and activated its air quality emergency protocols, with hundreds of cooling centers and K995 masks being made available citywide. In Ontario, there will be quite widespread thunderstorms over the next few days, but the rain may not be enough to make much of a difference. Northwesterly winds will come to blow the smoke into northern U.S. states for the rest of this week and into the weekend, leading to concerns smoke will drift into New Jersey, where Sunday's World Cup final is due to take place. A change in the wind direction by Monday means that the smoke will tend to be steered across Quebec with an improvement in air quality further south in the United States. Air quality in the Midwestern city of Detroit is currently the worst in the world, Swiss air quality tracker IQS said, followed by Minneapolis and Toronto. Republican lawmakers in the state of Michigan have penned an open letter to Canadian Prime Minister Mark Carney asking for better management of the country's wildfires, expressing frustration for the third year in a row. A year has passed, the season has come around again, and nothing has changed except that our patience has run out, said the letter signed by four House representatives from the U.S. state. Peter Hoekstra, the U.S. ambassador to Canada, struck a more diplomatic tone in a statement on Wednesday, commending wildfire fighting efforts from both countries. This challenge knows no borders. The United States will continue to coordinate closely with Canada, just as we have for more than four decades of shared wildfire emergencies, he said. In addition to the hazardous smoke, the wildfires in northern Ontario have forced hundreds from local North Nations communities to evacuate, with videos showing some fleeing the remote area by boat. Homes and buildings in the area have also been damaged extensively by the flames, the Anishinaabeg Nation Grand Council Chief Linda DeBazigi said in a statement. A dramatic video on Wednesday showed a freight train in Ontario, Canada, surrounded by wildfire flames as workers requested an emergency rescue. Canadian National Rail said in a statement that the workers who were trapped outside Armstrong were all safely rescued, and that operation has been temporarily suspended in the region.
And if this have come to the end of the meeting,

0: News for today, Thursday, July 16, 2026. As a recap of our headlines, in local news, U.S. raises St. Lucia travel advisory despite police reporting drop in major crimes. In regional news, Guyana provides $2.76 billion in support to rice farmers amid global price pressures. In international news, more than 800 Canadian wildfires burning as air quality alerts extend to U.S. These news pieces are sourced from SenatorTeddyPost.com, CaribbeanNationalWeekly.com, and BBC.com. Thank you for joining me today for Praise FM's Midday News. I'm Karen Perrineau. Remember to share the good news of Jesus Christ today.
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0: It is now 12:18. Let's take a look at our community notice board. This is a free service of Praise FM that lets you know what's happening in your area that is of community interest. 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Don't miss out on this special offer happening in the month of August from August 3rd to the 31st. Don't miss out on this grand sale. To qualify, you need to come with the promotional flyer that was placed in your quarterlies at the beginning of this quarter. The midday prayer sessions continue at the Cassius SDA Church Monday to Friday from 12:30 to 1:30 p.m. It is a simple space, no pressure, no rush. Just a time to reconnect with God, to get some peace and some clarity. Members of the church will be present to pray with you and for you. So if you're in Castries, feel free to stop by. Registration continues at the St. Lucia SD Academy. That takes place, will end actually on Friday, that's tomorrow, the 17th. 8 a.m. to 4 p.m. The fees are $535, non-refundable. The balance must be paid by August 27th. For information on documents needed, please call the school at 452-4195 or 452-7210. Their email address is secretary@sda.edu.lc. And that's all for us today. 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
4: 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Tune in and be blessed by these wonderful lessons done in both English and Creole. 2 Timothy 2:15 says, "Study to show thyself approved unto God, a workman that needeth not be ashamed, rightly dividing the word of truth."
5: As the final events of Bible prophecy unfold before this generation, God appoints human sentinels. God appoints human civilians. God has the watchman. 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Don't miss this spectacular look into the end time events that prophecy tells us would usher in the coming of our Lord Jesus Christ. 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
7: In the stillness of the morning, in the quietness of the night, there is a voice calling to come up higher. A whisper of grace, a moment of peace. Your intimate invitation is here. A short prayer experience where hearts are reconnected, faith rekindled, and the presence of God feels near. 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Whether you are weary, learning, hopeful, or simply searching, this program is designed for you. Your intimate invitation awaits you.

Seventh-day Adventists believe God the Eternal Spirit was active with the Father and the Son in creation, incarnation, and redemption. He is as much a person as are the Father and the Son. He inspired the writers of Scripture. He filled Christ's life with power. He draws and convicts human beings, and those who respond, He renews and transforms into the image of God. Sent by the Father and the Son to be always with His children, He extends spiritual gifts to the church, empowers it to bear witness to Christ, and in harmony with the Scriptures, leads it into all truth.

0: And you're just listening there to Lunchtime Melodies. Music there from Beside Still Waters album. That was a lovely rendition of He's More Wonderful. More Than Wonderful, that's the title. It is now time for the latest weather report supplied to us by the Met Office. This is the 12 noon report. Your forecast for today is Valanche's Descartes. Present weather at Urunura Airport is partly cloudy. Present weather at George Charles Airport is cloudy. Present temperature at Urunura Airport is 30 degrees Celsius or 86 degrees Fahrenheit. Last night's minimum temperature at Urunura Airport was 27 degrees Celsius or 81 degrees Fahrenheit. Relative humidity at Urunura Airport is 73%. The wind at Urunura Airport is blowing from the east at 16 miles per hour or 26 kilometers per hour. Rainfall in the 24-hour period that ended at 8 a.m. today at Urunura Airport nil and at George Charles Airport also nil. The sun will set today at 6:36 p.m. and rise tomorrow at 5:44 a.m. In the forecast for St. Lucia, valid for the next 24 hours, wind to be blowing from the east near 16 miles per hour or 26 kilometers per hour. The weather fed to partly cloudy skies with a few brief showers. In the marine forecast for seas in a 25-mile or 40-kilometer radius from St. Lucia, tides to Gatchu's Harbour low at 12, high at 5:50 p.m. Tides to V4 Bay low at 12:49 p.m., high at 6:57 p.m. Seas are slight to moderate with waves 3 to 6 feet or 0.9 to 1.8 meters. In the forecast for the Lesser Antilles, fair to partly cloudy skies with a few brief showers. In the tropical weather outlook, light to moderate easterly winds and generally stable conditions are expected over the eastern Caribbean region during the next day or two. A tropical wave located over the eastern tropical Atlantic is moving westward near 17 miles per hour or 28 kilometers per hour. Showers and thunderstorms associated with another tropical wave located southeast of the Cabo Verde Islands remains disorganized. Some slow development is possible during the next couple of days while the system moves generally west-northwestward at about 10 miles per hour or 17 kilometers per hour. By this weekend, the system is forecast to move into a less conducive environment and further development is not expected. And this has been the latest weather news provided by the Met Office, your forecaster this afternoon. It's Financial Descartes. To get a repeat of this weather report or for an update on present weather conditions, please visit the Signature Weather page. The web address is meteam.gov.lc.
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coming up at 1 today, we start a new series with Pastor Bom. This is a great cosmic controversy. That's the title of the series and the title of today's sermon as well. Shrina will be with you from 2 to 5 today on Afternoon Blessing, keeping you company on Praise FM Radio throughout the rest of the day. Again, I'd like to thank you for listening and tuning in. We had a power outage nationwide this morning, but it seems Lusalek has rectified the situation. And if not all, but at least most of the island is restored. So we can be with each other, communicate, get the cool air, fans working again, AC. It is a joy. It is a joy to be alive and to enjoy the blessings of God. We are so thankful for Him for His many mercies, great and small. Final thoughts today on encouraging you to live a life of integrity with God, placing Him first. It's entitled The Love of Money. There is a Bible text about money that some people misunderstand the meaning of simply by skipping over one crucial but small word. It totally changes the entire meaning of the text. That very significant word is love. 1 Timothy 6:10 says, "For the love of money is the root of all kinds of evil." Now here is where the confusion exists. Some Christians read this and say that money is a sin. Having money is a sin. Being wealthy is a sin. But that is not what the Bible is saying. That is what God is saying at all. It clearly states that the love of money is the root of all evil, not money itself. Hebrews 13:5 tells us, "Keep your lives free from the love of money and be content with what you have, because God has said, 'Never will I leave you, never will I forsake you.'" Hebrews 13:5. It is impossible to have a close walk with Jesus if wealth is more important to you than anything else. In other words, how you value money and what you do with it is critically important spiritually. Truth is, you can find out quite a bit about a person just by looking at their checkbook. Now, of course, no one would ever dare to do that, but if you did, you would learn what's really important to that person. Where they spend their money reveals their character. Do they spend a lot on video games, on lottery book, on lottery tickets, on movies, fancy restaurants, expensive vacations, etc.? Or do they pay, or do they return tithes and offerings, give to church evangelism, support Christian education, donate to charities, etc.? The Bible says in Matthew 6:21, "For where your treasure is, there your heart will be also." God wants His children to be good stewards and spend money wisely. Ask God to guard your heart so that you'll have a healthy respect for money, but not acquire a love of money. And that's final thoughts today. Love the giver more than the thing. God's followers loved Him more. Job loved God more than the wealth he had. So did Abraham. So did David. Solomon, which as was this man, at a point in time straight, but came back, loved God. Because God can give wealth, and God wants His children to live well, that He can benefit and give to other people, bless other people. Continue to fund the work. Take care of your family. Help other people. He doesn't want you to be sitting by the road with your hand stretched out, asking and asking and begging and begging. He wants you to be able to give. So God is not against having money at all. Some of His best patriarchs were very rich, very wealthy men. He wants you to love Him and depend on Him. Because when you love money, you will do all sorts of things to get it and to keep it that would be unethical, unspiritual, immoral, sometimes illegal. Because that's your game, that's your goal, to have the thing. In whatever state that we are in, we have to learn to be content, because money can come, wealth can come, health can come and go. Life comes and it goes. But God remains constant and He stays with us all the time, and He wants our characters to be like His sons, Jesus. He could have called legions of angels to His aid, powerful spiritual beings, and He didn't.
He could have used his own divine strength for his own divine power for his own benefit, but he didn't. He relied on the Father. Pray that your treasure is spiritual things, good values, good virtues. And yes, you will make money because God will bless you. He will give you the ability to make wealth. That's what he does. But if the money goes, the relationship still remains. The character still remains. The integrity still remains. Godliness, godlikeness still remains. In this world, Satan is tempting us so much to want and to have and to do things to acquire and to show off and to be extravagant and to please ourselves and to please our desires above the things of God. I pray that God will guard your heart and guard your mind, keep you anchored and rooted to Him, that every breath you take, every motivation you have is to please Him. That's another trap Satan has set up, the love of money. Many young people kill and rob you because they want the things you've worked and sacrificed for. They don't know what it costs you to get it, but they want it too. Or they think you don't deserve it. The love of money is a problem. Having money is not a problem. Thank you so much for listening to today's spiritual upliftment. Shortened version, yes, but still so blessed that we could still have it. Be sure to join me tomorrow, God willing, electricity willing as well, for another session of spiritual upliftment. My name is Kirin Perino. It has been such a pleasure to be here with you today. And we're just about a minute and something before one. I'm going to play for you the Collins with Family song, Great is His Faithfulness. This is becoming one of my favorite songs. And I want us to all remember to lift our heads because morning is coming, Jesus is coming, and this terrible situation we're in will not last forever. Better days ahead with us, for us with Christ. Enjoy the day. God bless you and be well.

Well, it's so nice to see all of you here today. Today we're going to begin a new series. The series is titled The Great Cosmic Controversy, with the subtitle, How God Clears His Name from All False Charges. And basically, this is a nine-part series, and we're going to be producing this series during the next couple of weeks, and I hope it will be a blessing. Before we begin, I think it would be a great idea for us to have a word of prayer. Never should we open the Word of God without asking for divine guidance. So I invite you to bow your heads reverently with me as we pray. Father in heaven, we come before your awesome throne to thank you because we know that you're a good God. You're a God of love, a God of mercy, and a God of justice. We know that many of the charges that have been launched against you are untrue. In fact, all of the accusations are untrue. And so we want to study about your character and how you resolve the problem of evil. And we just ask for your guidance, not only in this first session, but in every one of the sessions that we will meet together. And we thank you beforehand for hearing our prayer, for we ask it in the precious name of Jesus. Amen. In this series, we are going to study the world view of the Bible and of the Seventh-day Adventist Church. This worldview of the Seventh-day Adventist Church, which is also the worldview of the Bible, is composed of two specific parts. Number one, the great cosmic and universal controversy between good and evil. That is the problem. And the second part of our study will be how the sanctuary service illustrates the method that God uses to solve the universal cosmic problem of evil. So basically, the problem is the cosmic and universal conflict, and the solution is revealed in the sanctuary that God commanded Moses to build, and then later on, Solomon. Now, there are several biblical doctrines that the Seventh-day Adventist Church shares in common with other churches. For example, we believe in baptism by immersion. That is not unique. We believe in the vicarious substitutionary sacrifice of Jesus Christ on the cross. We believe that Jesus lived a perfect life, a life without sin. We believe that Jesus resurrected from the dead, that he ascended to heaven, and that he is interceding for those who come to God through him. Even some of the distinctive doctrines of the Seventh-day Adventist Church are also held in common by other churches. For example, the idea that the dead are dead until the resurrection. There is one church, the Jehovah's Witnesses, who believe in the same way as Seventh-day Adventists on this particular doctrine. And then we have the doctrine of the Sabbath. Once again, it's a distinctive doctrine of the Seventh-day Adventist Church, but it is not unique to the Seventh-day Adventist Church, because there are Pentecostal churches that observe the Sabbath. There are the Seventh-day Baptists. Of course, the Jews observe the Sabbath as well. So even though the Sabbath is a distinctive doctrine of the Seventh-day Adventist Church, it is not unique only to Seventh-day Adventists. And then we have the doctrine of healthful living. You know, the Seventh-day Adventist Church teaches that we're not supposed to smoke, we're not supposed to drink, we're not supposed to be doing drugs. And that's not unique to the Seventh-day Adventist Church either. The Mormons, for example, have very high health principles. And so even the distinctive doctrines of the Seventh-day Adventist Church are not unique to the Seventh-day Adventist Church. But there is one theological concept that is exclusively and uniquely Seventh-day Adventist, and that is the doctrine of the sanctuary, particularly the work of Jesus in the most holy place of the heavenly sanctuary. The sanctuary is not merely one of the doctrines of the Seventh-day Adventist Church or of the Bible. It is the worldview of the Seventh-day Adventist Church. It is the concept that glues together all of the doctrines in a beautiful system of truth. Each of the doctrines of the Seventh-day Adventist Church are merely parts of a whole. In other words, the sanctuary brings together
all of the doctrines of the Seventh-day Adventist Church in a beautiful mosaic. So the sanctuary is not one doctrine among many. The sanctuary is the worldview that brings together in a unified whole all of the doctrines of the Seventh-day Adventist Church. Ellen White clearly stated the importance of the sanctuary doctrine. In letter 208, in the year 1906, Ellen White expressed the very great importance of the doctrine of the sanctuary or the concept of the sanctuary. And I read, "The correct understanding of the minutes

had been both the foundation and central pillar of the Advent movement was the declaration, unto 2,300 days, then the sanctuary shall be cleansed. Daniel chapter 8 and verse 14. So notice Ellen White refers to the sanctuary doctrine as the foundation and the central pillar of the Advent movement of the Seventh-day Adventist Church. In other words, the sanctuary is not merely one of the building blocks of Seventh-day Adventist theology. The sanctuary is the foundation of the entire building. In this series, we are going to follow Jesus in the sanctuary to the camp. Then we're going to follow him to the altar of sacrifice. Then we will follow him to the laver. Next, we will go with Jesus to the holy place, then to the most holy place, and then at the end of our series, we will go back to the court where you have the famous scapegoat ceremony. We will notice that each one of those places that Jesus moves to is one part of the solution to the great cosmic and universal problem of evil. We're going to understand each function of Jesus and how each of those functions helps solve the problem of evil and clear the name of God that has been smeared by Satan in the course of the last 6,000 years. Now, virtually all Christian churches, if you should ask them why Jesus came to this world, they would most likely tell you that Jesus came to this world to save human beings. And I would say that that is one of the reasons why Jesus came to this world. But there is a much broader and deeper reason why Jesus came to this world. I would like to read a statement that we find in that classic book, Patriarchs and Prophets. It's one of my favorite books written by Ellen White. It provides the history of actually not only the world, it begins with the origin of evil in heaven, and then it traces the history of the Old Testament up to the time of the Hebrew kings. And in this statement, Ellen White explains the tremendous importance of understanding why Jesus came to this world in its broadest and deepest sense. I'm reading now from Patriarchs and Prophets, pages 68 and 69. But the plan of redemption had yet a broader and deeper purpose than the salvation of man. Did you catch that? Once again. But the plan of redemption had a yet broader and deeper purpose than the salvation of man. It was not for this alone, not only to save man, it was not for this alone that Christ came to the earth. It was not merely that the inhabitants of this little world might regard the law of God as it should be regarded. But it was to vindicate the character of God before the universe. That is the broadest and deepest reason for the plan of salvation. Once again, to vindicate the character of God before the universe, because his character has been smeared by an enemy. She continues writing, to this result of his great sacrifice, its influence upon the intelligences of other worlds, as well as upon man, the Savior looked forward when just before his crucifixion he said, now is the judgment of this world. Now shall the prince of this world be cast out. And I, if I be lifted up from the earth, will draw all unto me. Now some versions say, I will draw all men unto me. The word men is not in the original. What Jesus is saying, I will draw all unto me, heaven and earth, the whole universe would be drawn to Jesus through the plan of salvation. And then she ends this statement by saying, the act of Christ in dying for the salvation of man would not only make heaven accessible to men, but before all the universe, it would justify God and his Son in their dealing with the rebellion of Satan. It would establish the perpetuity of the law of God and would reveal the nature and the results of sin. So the deepest and broadest purpose of the plan of salvation is not to save man, but in the process of saving man, to vindicate or exonerate the character

character of God before the universe, to clear up all of those smears that the enemy has launched against God. So we are dealing with a much broader problem than just sin in this world. The great controversy between good and evil is not confined to this atom of a world. The problem is cosmic and universal. That is to say, the entire universe is involved in this problem of evil. God has permitted what has been happening during the last 6,000 years because he wants, in the process, to exonerate his character. You see, the Bible tells us that the conflict did not even originate here on this earth. The Bible tells us that the conflict between good and evil originated in heaven in the very presence of God. The purpose of the plan of salvation is to vaccinate the universe against the possibility of sin ever rising again in the future. That is, God has permitted the existence of sin. God has allowed Satan to develop the principles of his kingdom because God has in mind the eternal security of the universe. You see, God does not implement quick solutions to problems that temporarily solve the problem. Us humans usually want quick solutions. For example, if we have a headache, we'll take a Tylenol. But we don't really deal with what caused the headache, which is the real problem, because we want our problem solved quickly. God does not do that type of thing with the universal and cosmic problem of evil. God takes his time, because he is not going to leave any loose ends when sin comes to an end. Sin will never rise again in the universe because God has allowed sin to develop during the last 6,000 years. When the problem is solved, it will be solved eternally and universally. And the Bible says that evil will not rise a second time. So as we study this, we're going to see that God has allowed sin to take its course, to ripen, to mature, so that we could understand the difference between the character of Satan and the character of God. Now, on Mount Sinai, God showed Moses a scale model of the heavenly sanctuary and told Moses to build a copy of the scale model. Now, God did not show Moses at the top of the mount the heavenly sanctuary, because the heavenly sanctuary is huge. It's much larger than the earthly sanctuary, than any sanctuary that was built here. What God showed Moses was a scale model of the heavenly sanctuary and told Moses, I want you to build the sanctuary according to the scale model, which is a miniature copy or shadow of the true and original sanctuary in heaven. In other words, the earthly sanctuary is a reflection of the heavenly sanctuary. It is a miniature of the heavenly sanctuary, a scale model, if you please, of the heavenly sanctuary. After the writer of Hebrews described the services of the earthly sanctuary, he stated the following. This is found in Hebrews chapter 8 and verse 5. He's just described the ministration in the earthly sanctuary, and then he says this, who serve the copy and shadow of the heavenly things. In other words, what happened on earth was a copy and a shadow of the heavenly things, as Moses was divinely instructed when he was about to make the tabernacle. For he said, see that you make all things according to the pattern shown you on the mountain. So he was shown a pattern of the heavenly sanctuary. So basically what this is saying is that the earthly sanctuary has its counterpart in the heavenly sanctuary, which is much larger and much greater than the earthly sanctuary. Now, this is an important detail in the series of studies that we are going to have together in this place. I'd like to invite you to go with me to Exodus chapter 25 and verses 19 and 20. Exodus chapter 25, verses 19 and 20. And we're going to take a look at the description of the most holy place of the sanctuary. And we're going to deal first of all with the earthly sanctuary. Exodus chapter 25 verses 19 and 20 is describing the Ark of the Covenant. I'm sure that you've all heard about the Ark of the Covenant.
And it tells us there, and we're going to read the text in a few moments, that at each art of our side of the Ark of the Covenant was what is known as a cherub. On one side there was a cherub, and on the other side there was a cherub. And in the middle, at the very cover of the ark, was what is known as the mercy seat. That's where the glory of God descended upon the ark. It represented the throne of God, in other words. Now let's read Exodus 25, verses 19 and 20, where this Ark of the Covenant is described with the two cherubs, one on each side. It says here, and God is speaking to Moses, make one cherub at one end and the other cherub at the other end. You shall make the cherubim at the two ends of it, of one piece with the mercy seat. And the cherubim, now this is an important detail, now the cherubim shall stretch out their wings above, and what's the next word? Covering. That's an important word. That's why they're called covering cherubs. It's because their wings covered the mercy seat. So once again it says, and the cherubim shall stretch out their wings above, covering the mercy seat with their wings, and they shall face one another. The faces of the cherubim shall be toward the mercy seat. So you can imagine what this is like. You have the Ark of the Covenant, the cover of the Ark of the Covenant, where the glory of God was manifested. At each side of the Ark of the Covenant is one of the cherubs, or the two cherubim. And between, you have a representation of the throne of God. You say, how do we know that? Well, go with me to Psalm 80 and verse 1. Psalm 80 verse 1 tells us where God dwells in the sanctuary. It says there in Psalm 80 and verse 1, give ear, O shepherd of Israel, you who lead Joseph like a flock, you who dwell where? Between the cherubim shine forth. So where does God dwell? He dwells between the cherubim. And what was between the cherubim? The mercy seat. And that's where the glory of God descended in the earthly sanctuary. It fell on the mercy seat between the two cherubs. Now, there's another detail that I want us to notice about the earthly sanctuary. And that is that underneath the mercy seat were the tables that contained the Ten Commandments. Notice Deuteronomy chapter 10 and verse 5. Deuteronomy chapter 10 and verse 5 tells us very clearly that beneath the mercy seat, and this is why we believe that the Ten Commandments are the foundation of God's throne. They're underneath God's throne, in other words, is because the tables of the law were under the mercy seat. It says there in Deuteronomy 10 verse 5, then I turned, this is Moses speaking, then I turned and came down from the mountain and put the tablets in the ark which I had made, and there they are just as the Lord commanded me. So are you catching the picture of the most holy place? Once again, you have the Ark of the Covenant in the middle of the mercy seat, representing God's throne because he dwelt between the cherubim. At each side of the ark, there was a cherub. And underneath the mercy seat, the foundation of God's throne, were the Ten Commandments of God's holy law. Now, another important point that we need to realize is that inside the sanctuary, there were angels embroidered on all of the curtains of the sanctuary. In other words, God's throne is surrounded not only by the two cherubs, but by millions and millions of angels. I want you to go with me to Job 38 and verses 4 through 7. You see, God, before he created this world, created millions and millions of angels. The Bible refers to them as 10,000 times 10,000 and thousands of thousands, because there was no word for million in Greek. And so all you could do is multiply thousands. But basically this means that there were millions and millions of angels that were created by God. Now there's a very important point. If you ask some Christians today who the angels are, they probably will tell you that they are the spirits of the departed that come back to help human beings. That is a false idea that is contrary to Scripture, because the Bible tells us that the angels existed before this world did. Let's read it. Job 38, verses 4 through 7. Job 38, verses 4 through 7. Here God asks Job a series of questions.
And I want you to notice how verse 7 ends after we read the questions. It says there in verse 4, "Where were you when I laid the foundations of the earth? Tell me if you have understanding. Who determined its measurements? Surely you know," God is speaking somewhat sarcastically to Job, "or who stretched the line upon it? To what were its foundations fastened? Or who laid its cornerstone?" What event is being described in these questions? Clearly, it is what? It is creation. But now notice verse 7. It says that when God created the universe, the morning stars sang together and all the sons of God shouted for joy. So did the stars of heaven and the sons of God exist when this world was created? Absolutely. They are not the spirits of departed human beings. The angels are a separate class of beings that God created long before the creation of this world. Incidentally, the stars in the Bible represent angels. So when it says the stars, the morning stars sang together, it's saying that the angels sang. You say, well, where does the Bible say that? Revelation chapter 1, verse 20. We don't have time to read all of these verses. I hope that you'll write them down. Revelation 1, verse 20 clearly says that the seven stars related to the churches represent seven angels. And of course, Revelation 12, verse 4 says that the devil took a third of the stars of heaven with him, which represents the angels. So the stars of heaven represent the angels, the morning stars. What is represented by the sons of God? I don't have time to get into the details regarding this, but the sons of God are the representatives of the worlds that never sinned. You say, well, how do you know that? Well, I'll just give you one inkling. You remember once upon a time in the book of Job, it says that God had a meeting in heaven where he called all of the sons of God to come to that heavenly meeting. Who came among the sons of God? Yep. Satan came among the sons of God. Now, where did Satan come from? He says, I came from the earth. So why is he in that meeting? Who should have been in that meeting? Adam should have been in that meeting because he was the father and representative of the race. But when Satan conquered Adam, he took the place that Adam had. And so Satan goes to that meeting representing this planet. So let me ask you, if Satan goes there as the representative of planet Earth, who must the other sons of God be? They must be representatives of other worlds. And incidentally, we know that these are not common angels because the Bible tells us that they came to present themselves before the Lord. The angels are in the presence of the Lord always. But these come from some place to present themselves before the Lord. And after the first meeting, they go back to where they came from. And then there's a second meeting and it says again they come to present themselves before the Lord. They're coming from different parts of the universe. So basically what this is telling us is that all of the heavenly universe, the angels, and the representatives of worlds that never sinned, sang for joy when God created this world. Now the Bible tells us that there was one angel that was above all of the other angels. He was beautiful and he was wise. Ezekiel chapter 28 and verse 12 describes him. He's known as Lucifer. Ezekiel chapter 28 and verse 12, God speaking about this being, Lucifer, states the following, "You were the seal of perfection, full of wisdom and perfect in beauty." Notice the description of this being, all wise and just absolutely beautiful. The Bible tells us exactly what the function of this angel above all angels was. Notice verse 14 of Ezekiel 28. Verse 14 tells us what the position of this angel was. This angel which was the leader of the angels. In fact, some people think that he was the director of the heavenly choirs because musical instruments were created for him the day that he was created. It says there in Ezekiel 28:14 what the function of this angel was. "You were the anointed cherub who covers." Now, did we notice something about covering cherubs some other place? Now we're talking about the original. We're not talking about the copy. We're not talking about angels that are made out of gold, you know, and mercy seat covering and just the glory of God coming down upon the ark. We're talking about the real sanctuary in heaven.
And we're told here that this being was one of the two covering cherubs. It says, you are the cherub who covers. So must there be an Ark of the Covenant in the heavenly sanctuary? Absolutely. In fact, the Bible tells us there is. In Revelation 11, verse 19, it says, the temple of God was open in heaven, and the Ark of His Testament was seen in His temple. So we know that in heaven there is a temple, and there is an Ark of the Covenant. And originally there were two cherubs, and one of those cherubs was called Lucifer. He's called the anointed cherub who covers. And there God dwelt between the cherubim, like we read in Psalm 80 and verse 1. But there came a moment in which this angel, known as Lucifer, was filled unexplainably with jealousy and with envy against Jesus Christ. Sin raised its ugly head first in heaven, not on earth. The problem of sin is cosmic. It begins in heaven above, in the very presence of God. The story of the rebellion of this majestic angel is sad and astounding. You see, Jesus sat at the right hand of His Father on the throne and shared all the mysteries of the kingdom, including the Father explaining to Him and sharing with Him the plan of creation. In fact, the Bible tells us that everything in the universe was created by the Father through Jesus. Jesus had an intimate fellowship with His Father. His Father shared the secrets of the kingdom with Him. The Bible tells us that Lucifer was filled with jealousy because Jesus was consulted and he wasn't. Because Jesus had a special intimacy with the Father and he did not. Because the Father shared secrets with Jesus that he did not share with Lucifer and the other angels. Ellen White describes this in a magnificent way in Early Writings, page 145. Satan was once an honored angel in heaven next to Christ. His countenance, like those of other angels, was mild and expressive of happiness. His forehead was high and broad, showing great intelligence. His form was perfect, his bearing noble and majestic. But when God said to His Son, "Let us make man in our image," see, you've read that in Genesis, right? Now we know who was speaking to whom. The Father was speaking to the Son. And when God said, "Let us make man in our image," Satan was jealous of Jesus. He wished to be consulted concerning the formation of man. And because he was not, he was filled with envy, jealousy, and hatred. He desired to receive the highest honors in heaven next to God. Envious and jealous of Jesus, the position that Jesus had at the right hand of the Father. And so Lucifer came up with a plan that he was going to overthrow God from his throne. We find that in Isaiah 14, verses 12 through 14. Isaiah 14, verses 12 through 14. Here it says, speaking of Lucifer, for you have said in your heart, and notice what his problem is, "I will ascend into heaven. I will exalt my throne above the stars of God. I will also sit on the mount of the congregation on the farther sides of the north. I will ascend above the heights of the clouds. I will be like the Most High." He had a severe eye problem, didn't he? It's called myopia, nearsightedness. All he could see was himself. So sin, in its origin, is selfishness. So he said, "I'm going to be like the Most High. I'm going to occupy the place of the Most High." But Lucifer knew that alone he could not accomplish anything. So he decided to implant his spirit in the minds of the heavenly angels. He needed to gain sympathizers or co-conspirators with him in order to be successful, because he knew that with just one, just himself, it was not going to be possible. Now, in order to gain supporters and fellow conspirators, of course, he needed to smear and tarnish the reputation of God. He needed to make God's government look bad. And of course, for this, he had to use deceit. He had to use lies. Because we know that God and His government are
holy, just, and good. And God is love, and God is mercy, and God is justice. Everything about God is good. But Lucifer had to implant in the ideas of the heavenly beings the idea that God's government was despotic, that God could not be trusted, that God was not love, that God wasn't just, that God keeps secrets, that God is selfish. He had to tarnish and smear the reputation of God. The Bible tells us very clearly that this is exactly what Lucifer did. Notice John 8 and verse 44, where it's speaking about the nature of Lucifer at the very beginning. By the way, later he becomes the devil or Satan, the ancient serpent. He has many less than desirable names later on. Notice John 8 verse 44. Here Jesus is speaking to the Jews of his day. You are of your father the devil, and the desires of your father you want to do. He was a murderer from the beginning and does not stand in the truth, because there is no truth in him. When he speaks a lie, speaking about Satan, when he speaks a lie, he speaks from his own resources, for he is a liar and the father of it. So since when is Satan a liar? From the very beginning he's a liar, from the very time that he was in heaven. Now go with me to Ezekiel 28 and verse 16. Ezekiel 28 and verse 16. This is an interesting verse. You know, for a long time I struggled with the meaning of one particular word in this verse. It says there, and by the way, this is speaking about the king of Tyre. Tyre was one of the commercial centers in the ancient world. There was much commerce on ships at that time. Notice Ezekiel 28 verse 16. By the abundance of your trading, this is speaking about Lucifer, by the abundance of your trading, you became filled with violence within and you sinned. Therefore, I cast you as a profane thing out of the mountain of God, and I destroyed you, O covering cherub, from the midst of the fiery stones. So notice, by the abundance of your trading, it says you were filled with violence within and you sinned. Now, what does that mean, by the abundance of your trading? What was Lucifer trading in heaven? Well, the word trading is a commercial term, isn't it? We use it for the world of commerce. Now, what was Satan trying to trade in heaven? Well, even today we use figuratively commercial terms when we speak about an individual who tries to convince us that something is the truth and we don't really believe it's the truth. Have you ever heard the expression, I'm not buying it? So somebody tells you something, you have a hard time believing it, you say, I'm not buying it. In fact, I looked up the figurative meaning of the word trading or buying, and this is one of the definitions. Trying to get someone to believe your story. So what was Lucifer doing in heaven? He was trading lies. In other words, he was trying to sell lies to the heavenly angels about God and his character. Incidentally, the root word that is used here, trading, is used in two other texts, which I want us to notice now. Ezekiel 22, verse 9, the very same root word, but it's not translated the same. Notice Ezekiel 22 and verse 9. It says, speaking about Israel, it says, in you are men who slander to cause bloodshed. That word slander is the same root word. What is slander? Does slander have to do with lying? You better believe it. So it says, in you are men who slander to cause bloodshed. In you are those who eat on the mountains. In your midst they commit lewdness. And then Leviticus chapter 19 and verse 16 uses the same root word, trading, and it doesn't translate it slander. It uses another word. God is speaking to Israel about not being talebearers. It says there, you shall not go about as a talebearer among your people. Same root word. So what does trading mean? It means to slander, and it means to be a what? It means to be a talebearer. That's exactly what Lucifer was doing in heaven. He was slandering God. He was libeling God. He was trying to smear the good character of God. And the Bible tells us that a third of the angels bought the lie. Now, one of the great attacks of Lucifer against God was against his holy law.
Many Christians believe that the law had its beginning at Mount Sinai. That's not true. Notice Ezekiel chapter 28 and verse 16 once again. It says, by the abundance of your treating, you became filled with violence within, and you sinned. Notice Lucifer what? Sinned. Therefore, I cast you as a profane thing out of the mountain of God, and I destroyed you, O covering cherub, from the midst of the fiery stones. So it says that Lucifer sinned where? In heaven he sinned. Now, of course, we need to ask the question, if he sinned, what is sin? Well, the Bible tells us what sin is. 1 John chapter 3. 1 John chapter 3, we will read verse 4, and then we will read verse 8. 1 John 3, verse 4 and verse 8. Whoever commits sin also commits lawlessness. And sin is lawlessness. I like the King James translation. Sin is what? The transgression of the law. So was there a law to transgress in heaven? Of course, because Lucifer what? Sinned. And sin is the transgression of the law. So the law did not begin at Mount Sinai. Incidentally, you remember that the earthly sanctuary inside the ark were the tables of the law? Now, the earthly sanctuary was a copy of the heavenly. Do you suppose that the heavenly also has the tables of the Ten Commandments? If the earthly is a reflection of the heavenly? Of course. Notice Revelation chapter 11 and verse 19. I mentioned this verse before. Then the temple of God was opened in heaven, and the ark of his covenant was seen in his temple. Do you know why it's called the ark of his covenant? Because the covenant is the Ten Commandments. So in other words, in heaven there's an ark, and the ark contains the Ten Commandments. The earth had an ark, and the Ten Commandments were in it as well. So this covering cherub on one side of the throne of God had an issue with God's commandments. Now, what were Satan's arguments against God? Now, I want you to remember his arguments, because in a moment we're going to come back to those arguments in Genesis chapter 3. Do you know the devil used the same method on earth to deceive Adam and Eve as he used in heaven? The very same methods. And we're going to notice that. So remember the arguments that I'm going to go through now that Lucifer used against God in heaven, because we're going to encounter those again when Satan comes to tempt Adam and Eve. First, God is a respecter of persons, is what Lucifer said. He plays favorites. He consulted his son, but he does not consult all of us, the angels. We do not have the same privileges as Jesus does. Jesus receives special treatment. In other words, God actually is a respecter of persons. Another argument which Lucifer used is that God keeps secrets that only his son can know. And he doesn't want anybody else to know those secrets. So God keeps secrets. Another thing that he argued against God is that the law of God takes away freedom. It restricts our liberty. I want to read you a couple of statements, one from Patriarchs and Prophets and the other from Great Controversy, page 499. The one in Patriarchs and Prophets, page 37, says, he, that is Lucifer, began to insinuate doubts concerning the laws that govern the heavenly beings, intimating that though laws might be necessary for the inhabitants of the worlds, angels, being more exalted, needed no such restraint. Now listen carefully. For their own wisdom was a sufficient guide. They didn't need God to tell them what to do. Their own wisdom would tell them what to do. She continues writing, They were not beings that could bring dishonor to God. All their thoughts were holy. It was no more possible for them than for God himself to err. The exaltation of the Son of God as equal with the Father was represented as an injustice to Lucifer, who, it was claimed, was also entitled to reverence and honor. If this prince of angels could but attain to his true exalted position, great good would accrue to the entire host of heaven, for it was his object to secure the freedom of all. Are you catching the picture? An attack against God's law, saying it's restrictive and wanting to get rid of it. Great Controversy, page 499, is the other statement. He, that is Lucifer, reiterated that his claim that angels needed no control, but should be left to follow their own will. Remember that. They should be left to what?
to follow their own will, which would ever guide them right. In other words, God doesn't have us to have to tell us what's right. You know, from inside we'll know what's right and what's wrong. She continues writing, he denounced the divine statutes as a restriction of their liberty and declared that it was his purpose to secure the abolition of the law. Are we hearing sermons from pulpits today where they're saying that the law is abolished or nailed to the cross? Absolutely. Where does that start? It starts in heaven. So he declared that it was his purpose to secure the abolition of law, that freed from this restraint, the hosts of heaven might enter upon a more exalted, more glorious state of existence. Those are almost identical to the words that Ellen White describes when she talks about Eve. She felt when she ate from the tree that she was entering a more exalted sphere of existence. But then, of course, she landed. Another argument of Lucifer against God is that God is selfish. He wants everybody to do what he says. He wants everybody to be a slave. He doesn't want to serve anyone. He doesn't lift one finger to serve anyone. He wants everybody to serve him. And then finally, an argument that Lucifer used is that God is absolute justice. If you don't obey God's law, his justice will require your destruction. There is no room for mercy and grace if you disobey. Death is absolutely certain, is what Lucifer said to the angels. No room for mercy and for grace. Now the question is, why didn't God destroy Lucifer right away? Why did he allow sin and evil to continue? Folks, it was necessary for God to give time for Lucifer to develop his plan of government so that everybody could see where his arguments would ultimately lead. Only in this way could Satan's arguments be fully and finally answered by God. Satan's plans must be allowed to grow to maturity so that the universe could see what was the final fruit of his ideas. You see, if God had destroyed Lucifer right away, doubts would have remained in the minds of the heavenly beings. They would have said, Lucifer said that whoever does not obey God is wiped out. Look, he wiped him out. There would have been doubts. Secondly, the heavenly beings would have served God out of fear and not out of love. God cannot accept a service of fear. And finally, there always would have been the possibility of another rebellion to overthrow this individual that they might come to conceive of as a despot. So finally, Lucifer won a third of the angels, and he decided that he would carry out a military coup against the government of God. That is described in Revelation chapter 12 and verses 7 through 9. Revelation chapter 12 verses 7 through 9 says, and war broke out in heaven. Michael and his angels fought with the dragon, and the dragon and his angels fought. But they did not prevail, nor was a place found for them any longer in heaven. So the great dragon was cast out, that serpent of old called the devil and Satan, who deceives the whole world. He was cast to the earth, and his angels were cast out with him. And so now Satan is cast out of heaven with a third of the angels of heaven, the sympathizers or the co-conspirators with Satan. And so the Bible tells us that Lucifer ended up coming finally to planet Earth. Now, God decided to create Adam and Eve in spite of the fact that Lucifer had sinned and rebelled in heaven. And as we know, God told Adam and Eve, you can eat of every tree of the garden, but there's one particular tree that you cannot eat of, because if you eat of that tree, you will surely die. But Eve, one day, goes astray from her husband, and of course, he should have been looking out for her. She ends up under the tree of the knowledge of good and evil. Very dangerous ground. And suddenly, the serpent speaks to her. And I want you to notice how the same type of argument that Lucifer used in heaven, he uses on Eve. Let's go to Genesis chapter 3 and verse 1, and we'll go through this very quickly. Genesis chapter 3 and verses 1 through 6. Now the serpent was more cunning than any beast of the field which the Lord God had made. And he said to the woman,
Would it be a miracle for a serpent to talk? See, the devil performs a counterfeit miracle, doesn't he? Because he gives the serpent the capacity to talk. And Ellen White says that Eve knew that the serpent had not been given the ability to talk. And so now God told us that that serpent could not talk, and now he's talking. So why did God lie to us? See, the devil is starting to plant doubts about the character of God. Now, notice. So he says to the woman, this is a talking snake, a miracle. Has God really said, you shall not eat of every tree of the garden? Is that what God had said? That they couldn't eat of every tree of the garden? No. What is the devil doing? Is he misquoting God's word? He's misquoting God's word, right? Now, what is the purpose of misquoting God's word? Listen, there's no better way of starting a conversation than to say something that's wrong. It'll get a reaction from somebody, won't it? For example, if I said to you, do you see this coat that I have on tonight? It's red. You'd have to be colorblind. Immediately your reaction is, no, it isn't. What, are you colorblind or something? That coat isn't red, it's black. So the purpose of making this false statement and attributing it to God is to get Eve to respond. The devil wants to start a conversation with her because he knows that once the conversation starts, he'll be able to overwhelm her. So it says once again, has God indeed said you shall not eat of every tree of the garden? Oh, now she's going to correct him. And the woman said to the serpent, we may eat of the fruit of the trees of the garden. But of the fruit of the tree which is in the midst of the garden, God has said, you shall not eat it. And now she's going to add to God's word. Nor shall you touch it, lest you die. So the devil is misquoting God's word, and she, to defend the honor of God, is actually adding to God's word. And now notice verse 4. Then the serpent said to the woman, he has her exactly where he wants her. Then the serpent said to the woman, you will not surely die. You know what the devil is doing here? He's planting what is known as cognitive dissonance in psychological terms. It's another way of saying that he's planting confusion in the mind of Eve. Because he's planting a thought in the mind of Eve. What is the thought that he's planting in the mind of Eve? Well, God has said, she says, God said that if we eat of the tree, we're going to die. Now, the serpent is telling me that we're not going to die if we eat from the tree. So the big question is, if we're not going to die, why did God say that we were? Are you following me or not? That's the question that he planted in Eve's mind. Why did God say that we were going to die if we eat from the tree, if we're not going to really die? Do you suppose the devil had the answer to his own question? You better believe he did. See, he's playing psychological games here. And so it says in verse 4, then the serpent said to the woman, you will not surely die, for God knows. In other words, God knows something he doesn't want you to know. God keeps what? God keeps secrets that only he wants to know. And you really have a right to know as well. Did he use that method in heaven? He most certainly did. For God knows that in the day you eat of it, your eyes will be open. Is this talking about the physical eyes? No, because Eve had I was going to say 20/20 vision. It's probably better than that. But she was seeing with her physical eyes. What the serpent is saying to her is God wants blind service. He wants you simply to serve him because he says so. But if you eat from the tree, your eyes are going to be open. In other words, you're going to be wise. So he says, your eyes will be opened. And now notice this. And you will be like what? Had Lucifer said that in heaven, I will be like the Most High? Yes. He says, you will be like what? Like God. Now listen carefully. Satan is not telling her, you'll be little gods. You know, the King James Version says, you shall be like gods. No, no. What the devil is telling her is, you are going to be on the same level as God. You shall be like God, is what he's saying. Now, what is the devil really insinuating here? What the devil is saying is, listen, God told you not to eat from the tree because he knew that if you eat from the tree, you're going to be on the same level with him. And God doesn't want any competition. He doesn't want any rivals.
He knows that if you eat from the tree, you're going to be on the same level. And he doesn't want anybody to be on the same level with him. God is selfish. God wants blind service. God keeps secrets. Are you seeing the picture? God lied to you. God's a liar because he said you're going to die. You're not going to die. God is self-serving. God wants slaves. He's smearing the character of God. And Eve is buying into it. Now notice the final point in this verse 5. Once again, for God knows that in the day you eat of it, your eyes will be open and you will be like God in a particular way. In what way? Knowing good and evil. Now let's stop there for a moment. Who is it that defines good, what is good and what is evil? Does our heart define what is good and what's evil? No. What does? God's law. So the individual who defines what is good and what is evil is God. Outside of us. It is not our heart, it is not our mind, it is not our feelings that define, oh, I think this is good and I think this is evil. No. God, because he's the creator, is the one who defines the distinction between good and evil. But what is Lucifer, what is the devil telling Eve? He's saying, you will be like God, knowing what is good and knowing what is evil without God having to tell you what is good and what is evil. You will be able to define good and evil for yourself. Is that what he argued in heaven? Do you notice the two statements from Patriarchs and Prophets and Great Controversy? Interesting. That the devil would use the same methods with Eve that he used in heaven. Why would he use the same methods? He said, hey, it worked in heaven. So if it worked in heaven, why not try it on earth? And he did try it on earth, and he was successful in his endeavor. Now, our time is running out, and I have quite a bit of material here, so let's go through this as quickly as possible. All heaven is engaged in observing what is happening in the great controversy on a universal level as well as on this small earth. I want to read, and then in our next lecture, I'm going to pick up on this. I'm going to finish this lecture, and then we're going to go also to lecture number 2. But I want to introduce our next lecture with 1 Corinthians chapter 4 and verse 9. 1 Corinthians chapter 4 and verse 9. This is a significant verse. And then we might have time also for 1 Peter chapter 1 and verse 12. But notice 1 Corinthians 4:9, and I'm reading from the New International Version. Don't get all bent out of shape over that. I believe that, King James is a great, great Bible version. And I use King James or New King James most of the time. But sometimes, once in a while, there's another version that catches the nuance better. Notice 1 Corinthians 4 verse 9. Here the Apostle Paul says, for it seems to me that God has put us apostles on display. So the apostles, according to Paul, are on what? On display. The Greek word is apodeiknoumi. It means to demonstrate, to expose to view, or to exhibit. Notice he's saying, us apostles, we are an exhibit at the end of the procession. Like men condemned to die in the arena. In other words, the apostles are going to die in the arena, and they are on what? On display. Everybody's looking. Remember the Colosseum, the Roman Colosseum? They were on display and everybody was what? Looking. Only this is not talking only about the Colosseum. This is talking about the whole universe watching what's going on. Let's finish reading the text. It says, for it seems to me that God has put us apostles on display at the end of the procession, like men condemned to die in the arena. And now notice this. We have been made a spectacle to the whole universe. Do you know what that word spectacle is in Greek? It's the Greek word theatron. What word do we get in English from theatron? Theater. In other words, what is happening in this world is like a movie that the universe is watching to see who's right and who's wrong. Whose character is good and whose character is evil. So it continues saying here, we have been made a spectacle, and that is the theater,
to the whole universe. And then it explains what the universe is. It says, to angels as well as to men. So, is this world on display? It's on display to angels, to heavenly beings, as well as to men. Let's notice one more verse, 1 Peter chapter 1 and verse 12. We'll pick up on a few of them in our next lecture tomorrow. This is speaking about the Old Testament scriptures that were given to the prophets. It says, to them, that is to the prophets, it was revealed that not to themselves, but to us, they were ministering the things which now have been reported to you through those who have preached the gospel to you by the Holy Spirit sent from heaven. So in other words, what they wrote, they didn't write for themselves. They wrote it for whom? For us, in the times of fulfillment. And now notice the last part of the verse. The last part of the verse says, things which angels desire to look into. So the plan of salvation in this world is something that the angels desire to look into. We are the theater of the universe, both to angels and to men. Angels and the beings of other worlds are watching what's happening in this world to see how God will clear his name from the accusations that have been launched against him by this enemy of all enemies. In other words, the purpose of the plan of salvation is not merely to save man. It's in the process of saving man, God clears his name from all of the accusations that are launched against him by the enemy. And when the conflict is over, God's name will be totally cleared of any accusation.

today. Good afternoon, dear listeners, and welcome to the afternoon blessings for today. I am Sherina Fevri. And I welcome you all to this wonderful broadcast. I will be here with you until 5 p.m. on this segment. Goodness. And I do hope that we have a grand and wonderful time in the presence of the Lord. Hope you're having a terrific Thursday thus far. Oh. We are very close to the weekend. And all my life you have been so. And hope that you're having a blessed day, that things are going as you wanted to, and if it's not, then I pray that God will give you wisdom and strength and help to handle today. I love your voice. We are happy to be back with you, listeners. I know that earlier on we did have a power outage. And I know that many of you missed us, even if it was for a very short time. But I want to thank God for being back here and being with you guys and just sharing Jesus all over again and being in His presence, because this is truly the place and the best place to be.

and all. We will go into our devotion segment at this moment. With every breath. And today's devotion is entitled Increasing in the Knowledge of God. What does that mean? What does it mean to increase in the knowledge of God? And some of the ways we can do so is by prayer, communicating with God and the Holy Spirit, who shows us what to pray for, because we do not know what to pray for. That is according to God's word. We gain knowledge there. Or what about reading His word and the Holy Spirit revealing to us what it means? We gain knowledge there. And other revelations as well. We gain knowledge in that as well. Colossians chapter 1 verse 10 says that ye might walk worthy of the Lord unto all pleasing, being fruitful in every good work and increasing in the knowledge of God. He uses his gifts best who seeks by earnest endeavor to carry out the Lord's great plan by uplifting of humanity. Persevere in the work that you have begun until you gain victory after victory. Educate yourself for a purpose. Keep in view the highest standard that you may accomplish great and still greater good, thus reflecting the glory of God. So basically, we should never feel as if we have arrived.

let's educate ourselves for a purpose. Keep in view the highest standard that you may accomplish greater and still greater. And we all know that the Word of God is the standard. This is the standard we have to meet and to live by every single day. And as we find ourselves in the presence of the Lord and as we continue to learn of Him, we become closer and closer to Him. And as we behold Him, we become more and more like Him. There is no other standard. The world cannot provide a standard for God's children. Jesus is our standard, hence the reason why He came to earth and He showed us how to live. And He gave us His word, which encourages us to walk in the path of righteousness. Jesus, again, is our standard. Do not become overwhelmed with the great amount of work you must do in the lifetime. And I know sometimes it feels so overwhelming. And Paul said it, the things that I want to do, or the things I must do, I do not. And the things I don't want to do, this is what I do. And it happens to us as well. But God is saying, do not become overwhelmed by the work that you have to do. For you are not required to do it all at once. Day by day, step by step, we move up the ladder. And as we move up, we become better and better. Let every power of your being go to each day's work, improving every precious opportunity. Appreciate the help that God gives you and make advancement up the ladder of progress step by step. Like I said, remember that you are to live but one day at a time. Let's not try to fit every single thing in one day or at the end of the spectrum. Sit down and say, you know what? I'm not doing any work because I have tomorrow to do the work that God has called me to do. No. Do what is required of you for today so that you don't become overwhelming or laxing at the same time. Remember that you are to live but one day at a time, that God has given you one day. And heavenly records will show how you have valued its privileges and opportunities. May you so improve every day given to you of God, that at last you may hear the Master say, "Well done, thou good and faithful servant." Nothing is apparently more helpless, yet really more invincible than the soul that feels its nothingness or relies wholly on the merits of the Savior. Fall on the rock. God would send His every angel in heaven to the aid of such an one rather than allow him to be overcome. See, God is on your side. He is on my side too, and He

Draw nigh to God, and he will draw nigh to you. Make no concession to the wily foe, but remain constant at the side of God. And when we do that, he will cover us. He will build a wall of insulating fire around us, that when the enemy comes in like a flood, the Spirit of the Lord will lift up a standard against him. And when we are covered by the Lord, nothing and no one can uncover us. And that is the reality. That is the reality, listeners. So my encouragement to you today is to choose right, to choose the Lord, to stay within the parameters given for us. Sometimes we like to, you know, wander a little and to find out what's happening on the other side, outside the fence. But no, stay in the ark today. Remain there and choose to worship and follow your Maker. Choose to love God, to fear him, to keep his commandments. Choose to educate yourself for his purpose. And keep in view the highest standard, that you may accomplish greater and still greater. We should never say that, you know what, I'm perfect and I have arrived. No, there is no such thing as that. But every day we should say, search me, O Lord, and know my heart. Try me and know my thoughts. And if there be any wicked way in me, lead me in the everlasting way. This should be our prayer daily, so that we can reflect the glory of the Lord. And this is what why we are here, to reflect God's glory through ourselves. Let us pray at this moment. Father, we thank you for the devotion. We thank you for the words of truth and righteousness that you have blessed our ears with. We pray, Father, that you'll help us to keep it until the day that you return. That, Father, we will seek to do your will and your purpose, and that we are called to live one day at a time. For sufficient is the troubles of today. This is what your word says. Help us to resist every temptation of the enemy. Help us to be strict with ourselves for your name's sake. Help us to make no concession to the wily foe. But Lord, I pray that you will help us to cover ourselves with truth and righteousness on a daily basis, so that we will be able to stand up for you. We pray, O Father, that if there be any wicked way in us, please lead us in the everlasting way. Remove selfishness, pride, and sin for us, and make us whole and pure before you today. Lord, and I know sometimes that it can be very overwhelming. Sometimes, Lord, we want to change, and we see that we are so far from you that we cannot do it. But please provide strength today. Give us hope today and faith today, believing that you who have started this good work, you will complete it in us. So, dear Father, continue to purge us and wash us and make us more and more like you. We are your children. You have created us to do your will and to do your way. Help us to choose Christ. Help us to choose this lifestyle, the lifestyle of Christ today. For we know that when we do so, we are safe and we are free from fear and all the evils in this world, because we have you. That even when they come our way, you are able to help us to deal with them. So, Father, may our trust and our hope be forever in you. May we not be like Peter, who stumbled and fell, but help us to forever keep our eyes on you. In Jesus' name I pray. Amen. It is now time for our verse and quote for today. Today's verse says, Jesus answered and said unto him, if a man love me, he will keep my words, and my Father will love him, and we will come unto him and make our abode with him.

Such a lovely, lovely, lovely text. John chapter 14, verse 23. This is where this verse is from. That if we love God and we decide to keep His word, His Father in heaven will love us and will come unto us and make our abode in Him. The thought for today, taken from the book Desire of Ages, page 388, it says, Christ became one flesh with us in order that we might become one spirit with Him. It is by virtue of this union that we are to come forth from the grave, not merely as a manifestation of the power of Christ, but because, through faith, His life has become ours. Those who see Christ in His true character and receive Him into their heart have everlasting life. It is through the Spirit that Christ dwells in us and the Spirit of God received into the heart by faith is the beginning of the life eternal. Only through Him we have everlasting life. And this is such a lovely quote. Christ became one flesh with us, came down to our level so that we can come up to His, which is to be one in spirit, one in character, one in purpose with Him. And we thank God for doing this for us and for saving us when we did not know how. To be saved. Thank you for joining me for the verse and quote for today. Here is Lionel Harris and Sandy Patter with More Than Wonderful. After that, you will hear from Travis Green with Made Away. And at 2:30, we bring you the Two Covenants, part two. Part one was aired on Tuesday, and you will hear part two at 2:30 this afternoon. Right after that, the Lifeline Productions with God's Will. Keep it locked, listeners, to the Power and Glory Station. Thank you for choosing Praise FM. And I pray that today your hearts will be lifted up and blessed by the music and the programs.

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0: The law is love.
1: Therefore, as by the offense of one judgment came upon all men to condemnation, even so by the righteousness of one the free gift came upon all men unto justification of life. Romans 5:6.

Hello, this is Joe Cruz and the Amazing Facts Broadcast, Facts Which Affect You. In our last broadcast, we learned that the old covenant which vanished away was not the Ten Commandments, as so many people have believed. It was an agreement whereby the nation of Israel promised to faithfully obey every one of God's commandments. When they failed in doing so because they were seeking to do it in their own strength, God set up a new covenant based on His promises to help them obey. That new covenant was ratified by the shedding of His own blood at the time He was crucified. Now, since a new covenant was ratified by the blood of Christ, it obviously could not have gone into effect until after Jesus died on the cross. Now, this crucial fact must never be overlooked, friends. Eternal life or death could hinge upon the proper understanding of this key point. Paul wrote in Hebrews 9, 16 and 17, "For where a testament is, there must also of necessity be the death of the testator. For a testament is a force after men are dead. Otherwise, it is of no strength at all while the testator liveth." Now, please keep in mind, friends, that the word testament is exactly the same as the word covenant. Only after a man's last will and testament has been ratified by his death can the provisions be carried out. In the same way, Christ's covenant or testament would begin to operate just as soon as He had confirmed the covenant by His death at Calvary. Now, another text leaves no question on this issue. We find it in Galatians 3:15. "Brethren, I speak after the manner of men. Though it be but a man's covenant, yet if it be confirmed, no man disannulleth or addeth thereto." Now, here Paul is simply saying that after a man's death, his will or covenant can't be changed. Not one addition can be made after the death of the testator. The covenant stands forever exactly as it stood when that man died. Now, after the death of Christ, no change whatsoever could be made in His provisions to save mankind. The conditions were all sealed and ratified by the shedding of His blood. Every requirement had been laid down clearly by the perfect pattern of His sinless life, and provision had been made for the writing of His magnified law by the Holy Spirit upon the minds of all true believers. Now, under the terms of that new covenant, not one soul would be left to struggle helplessly against the powerful urges of a fallen nature. "Where sin abounded, grace did much more abound," Romans 5:20. Eternal promises rooted in the changeless nature of God Himself would provide power to overcome every inherited and cultivated weakness. No wonder the Bible emphasizes the better promises of this glorious new agreement. Now, it's easy to understand some of the things Jesus did just before He died. For example, why did He institute the Lord's Supper before His body had been broken? On that Thursday night before His agonizing death on Friday, Jesus met with His disciples in that upper room. And holding the cup in His hands, He said, "This is My blood of the New Testament, which is shed for many for the remission of sins." Matthew 26:28. Now, isn't it curious that Christ would say those words before His blood had actually been shed? He was commanding a memorial for an event which had not even happened yet. Why did He do that? Because it had to be introduced before His death in order to come under the new covenant. You see, nothing could be added after His death, after the death of the testator. But now let me come back to the story that I started to tell at the beginning of this series. I had just finished preaching on the subject of the Sabbath in one of my evangelistic meetings. As I stepped off the platform to go to the rear to greet the people as they left, three young men blocked my way in the aisle. One of them addressed me in quite a loud voice, loud enough to cause about 50 people near the front of the auditorium to stop and listen. And he said, "Brother Joe, we were disappointed tonight with the way you put us back under the old covenant. Don't you realize we're living under the new covenant now and should keep Sunday instead of the Sabbath?" Well, now, even though most of the congregation were leaving the building, the group near the front gathered closer to hear all that the young men were saying. It was obvious that I would have to take the time to answer this trio's challenging question. As I suspected, they turned out to be young seminarians in training at some local Bible college, and they eagerly held their Bibles in their hands and waited triumphantly for me to answer. Now, usually I don't like to debate controversial matters in a public forum, for fear of stirring combative natures, but there seemed no way of avoiding this matter of dealing with these ministerial students. Anyway, they had my path completely blocked, and the circle of listeners looked at me expectantly for some explanation.
Well, I suggested, it seems as though you've studied the subject of the covenants very deeply. Oh, they said, we know all about the covenants. We've studied it very, very much. I said, good. You undoubtedly know what the old covenant was and when it was instituted. Oh, yes, one of them said quickly. It was all started at Mount Sinai. And I said, how was it ratified? And without a moment's hesitation, one of them answered and said, by the sprinkling of the blood of an ox. Very good, I said. And how was the new covenant ratified? And all three of them answered at once and said, by the blood of Jesus on the cross. Well, I commended the young men for their knowledge of the Scriptures and asked them to read me then two verses out of their own Bibles, Hebrews 9:16 and Galatians 3:15. Well, they responded eagerly to the invitation and read the verses, commenting on each one after reading. And here's what one of them said. He said, we agree that the new covenant did not go into effect until after Jesus died. And nothing can be added or taken away after he was crucified on the cross, because that ratified it. And all of them nodded their heads emphatically, agreeing on that point. I said, all right, now you must answer two more questions for me. Here's the first one, and you must think carefully to give me the correct answer. When did Sunday keeping begin? Well, there was a moment of shocked silence, and then another moment of silence. And then the boys looked at each other, and then they looked down at their feet, and then back at me, and I sort of gently prodded them for the answer. I said, now surely you can tell me the answer to this question. You've known all the others, and you've answered correctly. When and why do you think people began keeping Sunday? Well, finally, one of them said, well, we keep Sunday in honor of the resurrection of Jesus. And I said, then I must ask you my last question. How could Sunday keeping be a part of the new covenant? You just stated that nothing could be added after the death of Jesus. Jesus died Friday, and he rose on Sunday. If Sunday was added after Jesus died, it could never be a part of the new covenant, could it? Well, the three young men shuffled their feet and looked helplessly around, and one of them said, we'll study into that and talk to you later. And then they fled from that auditorium as fast as they could go. And I can assure you also that they never returned to talk further about the covenants. Listen, friends, the fact is that Sunday keeping, even if it had started on the day of the resurrection, would have been 3 days too late to get into the new covenant. Both Bible and history prove that Sunday was never observed by the apostolic church. It was added much, much later as a result of the gradual apostasy which developed in that early centuries of the church and which culminated in the pagan accommodation of Constantine in 330 A.D. Millions of modern church members regard Sunday as a sacred day which memorializes the resurrection of Christ. Now, it's certainly true that Jesus rose on the first day of the week, but nowhere in the Bible are we commanded to keep that day holy. Events such as the crucifixion and resurrection should mean much to every Christian, but not one intimation is given in the Bible for observing either Friday, the day of his crucifixion, or Sunday, the day of his resurrection. The only day ever commanded for weekly worship is the seventh day of the week, the same Sabbath Jesus kept during creation week, and the same one that he kept while he was here on the earth, and the same one that he will keep with his people throughout all eternity, according to Isaiah 66. Well, the very strongest reason for rejecting Sunday worship is that it was not included in the new covenant requirements, which were ratified by the death of Jesus. If Christ had desired his resurrection to be memorialized by Sunday keeping, he could have introduced it on that same Thursday night of the Last Supper. Then it would have become a part of the new covenant, along with the communion service and foot washing. Jesus did not hesitate to command the observance of his death, even though it had not yet taken place. And just as easily, he could have commanded the observance of his resurrection, which was still future, in order that it might become a new covenant requirement. But he did not, and no one else ever did since that time either. And Paul's prophecy began to be fulfilled about that apostasy that was going to take place and the departure that would take place after he left the scene. He spoke also of a falling away that would lead to the enthronement of Antichrist in 2 Thessalonians 2, 3, and 4. But true it is that no hint of any change of the law is given in the Scriptures. The unchangeable moral law was preserved in both the Old and the New Covenants as the perfect revelation of God's will. Now, friends, with this background, we're now prepared to examine Galatians 4.
Many people have been confused over the allegory Paul used here to illustrate the Old and the New Covenants. Here's the way he described it. For it is written that Abraham had two sons, the one by a bondmaid, the other by a free woman. But he who was of the bondwoman was born after the flesh, but he of the free woman was by promise. Which things are an allegory? For these are the two covenants. The one from the Mount Sinai, which gendereth the bondage, which is Hagar. For this Hagar is Mount Sinai in Arabia, and answereth to Jerusalem, which now is and is in bondage with her children. That's in Galatians 4, 22-25. Now notice here, Paul portrays Isaac and Ishmael, the two sons of Abraham, as representing the Old and the New Covenants. He plainly shows that Hagar's son Ishmael symbolized the Old Covenant, and Sarah's son Isaac is a type of the New Covenant. Notice what he said, "Now we, brethren, as Isaac was, are the children of promise. So then, brethren, we're not children of the bondwoman, but of the free." Now this is very interesting. How do those two sons of Abraham represent those two covenants, friends? Actually, they're a perfect illustration according to everything we've learned so far. God had promised Abraham a son by his wife Sarah, but because she was almost 90 years old, neither of them really believed such a thing could happen. Sarah knew that her womb was dead and that she was long past the age for bearing children. So she suggested that her husband take Hagar, her handmaid, and have a child by her. It seemed the only way to rescue God from an impossible promise. And after a while, Abraham yielded to this face-saving device, and he had a child by Hagar. Now, here's an exact illustration of the Old Covenant principle of "we will do." Abraham tried to work it out in the flesh, according to human effort and planning. The whole arrangement failed just as surely as the Old Covenant promises failed, because there was no dependence on divine power. God did not even recognize Ishmael as a promised seed. Now, when Isaac was born, it was a miracle. God actually created a new life out of a biologically barren womb. The physical impossibilities yielded to the supernatural creative power of God. And Isaac perfectly represents a principle of the new covenant relationship based upon a new birth experience, which begets the life of the Son of God in everybody that believes. The natural physical womb of Sarah was totally incapable of producing any fruit. In the same way, the natural carnal body and mind of a sinner cannot bring forth the fruit of obedience. When God used his power to create a new life within Sarah, the impossible happened and she bore a son. When God uses his power to create new life in the soul, the impossible happens again. A human being becomes spiritual and obedient. Isaac was born after the flesh, or rather after the spirit and not after the flesh. Ishmael was born after the flesh. Because man is carnal and weak in the flesh, he has no power to obey God. It's only when he is born again and converted and comes under the new covenant of having the law written into his heart that he becomes spiritual and able to obey the commandments of God. Well, there's just enough time to urge you to write for the book, Why the Old Covenant Failed. It's free and it contains all the information that we've been studying during the past 2 days. Be sure to ask for the book on the two covenants when you write, because that will cover the subject completely, all the material we presented in these days of study together. And now, this is Joe Cruz saying goodbye for today.

0: card? I know I gave my word that I'd help serve food this weekend, but I just got two tickets for front row seats at the big game this Saturday. What do you want me to do? Show me your will. Okay, heads, I go to the game. Now, Lord, you provided these tickets, so to be absolutely sure, tails, I go to the game. Okay, I'll serve food if the phone rings within the next 2 seconds.
1: Often our struggle with God's will is not so much in knowing what He wants us to do, but in being willing to do it.
0: Okay, Lord, I know I gave my word to help serve, so if you want me to not use these valuable tickets and miss my opportunity to go to the big game, then let a herd of elephants run through my front room. Okay, that could happen. How about elephants on bicycles?
1: Bummer. Are you willing to do God's will? Another message from Lifeline Productions, the comic strip of radio, at lifelinepro.com.
2: 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And before that, we had the Joker's Classics with Two Covenants Part 2, and hope that your hearts were blessed by both programs for today. 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

And listeners, coming up at 3 today is the Pure Choices presentation. And today's topic is sexuality and spirituality. 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
1: Program discusses sensitive issues. Parents are cautioned that some material may be too candid for younger children.

0: Welcome to Pure Choices. My name is Michael Carducci, and I'm here with Danielle Harrison, my colleague with Coming Out Ministries. Today, our topic is sexuality and spirituality. We want to talk about the damage of sexuality outside of God's design. Welcome, Danielle.
1: Thank you, Michael.
0: It's a powerful topic, and we'll take our time going through it. My first question for you, Danielle, is you've spoken before on the impact which sexual sins can have on us spiritually. Why do you think this is so?
1: Well, I believe that God really created everything in the natural realm that we experience to teach us spiritual object lessons. And we see that very clearly through nature, and we know that Jesus taught through object lessons, and we see that very clearly in his ministry. And I think that not only did he create the creatures and the things that we see in nature, like the flowers and things like that, to teach us spiritual object lessons, but every aspect of life, including sexuality. And I think that's why the enemy does everything that he can to create confusion in the world, in the natural world around us. We see that in evolution and the like, but especially in the realm of sexuality, relationships, marriage, courtship. And I think he does that because this is such an intimate part of our lives. It's something that is intricately woven into every aspect of our being. And so the enemy knows how much of a profound impact it has on us spiritually. And the Lord desires to teach us about him through sexuality, but we lack the clarity of seeing that in this world today so much because of all of the confusion that Satan has created on these topics.
0: Interesting, Danielle, because our histories are different, and yet we each went into same-sex attraction, bisexuality, homosexuality. You know, anything outside of the realm of holy sexuality, I heard somebody say one time they called it counterfeit sexuality. And we've interviewed people that were molested, people that were introduced, like yourself at 7 years old, to masturbation. I discovered it on my own by renting, taking out a book out of the library. So any of those opportunities are going to experience, we're going to experience sexuality in a way that was never intended to be, but it has a hook. You know, Satan knows exactly how the senses are designed and how anything sexual will actually cause that hook, but ultimately never gives us what we truly were meant to experience.
1: Amen.
0: So again, can you help our viewers, Danielle, understand why it's harmful to indulge in, let's start with masturbation?
1: Sure. Well, especially with the indulgence of masturbation, I think it prematurely awakens this this drive, this hunger that God has placed in us towards sexuality, and he's done that for a beautiful thing when we use it in the right way. And when we use it and we indulge in it through masturbation, we're prematurely awakening that desire. And so we're not using it for the right purposes, and we're not gaining the right knowledge through it. It cultivates habits of lustful thoughts, and it creates a very self-focused view and perspective of sexuality. You know, God desires for us to have a ministry towards the person that we are married to, and to through that sexual exploration to come to understand the intimate relationship that he wants to have with us. And so if we're using sex to only gratify ourselves, and the focus is on me pleasing myself, then it's going to cultivate this selfishness, this spirit of selfishness that we know is really fueled and driven by Satan, because that was the whole nature of his fall and really every sin. And it creates this cycle of addiction.
0: You know, it's interesting from a practical standpoint. One of the things that I realized is that when I was caught up in the height of, you know, masturbation and fantasy, what it did is it actually denied me the sexuality that God had intended me to be. You know, whether you're looking at the image on a piece of paper, a screen, a telephone, what's happening is you're denying yourself the way that God intended it. You were intended to touch and to experience and to feel the intimacy of you with your opposite sex partner the way God designed it. And so, how sad that we cheapen that and cheat ourselves out of the experience that God had designed for us. I I can speak for myself that for me, the 10 minutes or, you know, several times in a day or several times in a week that I was indulging in that behavior, what it did is it cut me off from interacting socially with other people. It cut me off from intimacy. It cut me off from the interchange with other people. And I found myself isolating. I found myself addicted and staying up until 3 o'clock in the morning when I, you know, needed to be getting sleep to go to work the next day, because ultimately, Danielle, it never gave me what I was intended for, the feeling of satisfaction and peace that I deserved and was promised through doing it God's way.
1: Mm-hmm.
0: So I think that there's a practical application of that as well. And the enemy, Satan, knows how we're wired, and he knows that when you have a sexual release, that there's a chemical that's released in the back of the brain like heroin, and it says, wow, that was good, let's do this again. And so if we're doing it God's way, then we're beholding and touching and experiencing the one that we love. And rather than, you know, whenever you have a sexual release and you're watching pornography or even just fantasy, you know, what's happening is it's gluing you, bonding you to that thing. So it makes sense that people really struggle with addictions towards masturbation and pornography.
1: That's right.
0: So Danielle, why is it harmful to indulge in pornography?
1: Well, from the experiences that I have had and from the experiences that I know other people have had, it really, if you're indulging in pornography, especially before marriage, you're going to be setting yourself up to have challenges inside the marriage. It's the same with masturbation. And really, I think the two go hand in hand. Once you get into the realm of pornography, it doesn't really stand alone without masturbation being by its side.
0: They go hand in hand.
1: That's right.
0: Mm-hmm.
1: So, you know, I think it creates a dynamic that's going to cause challenges in your marriage, because the way that you have, well, like I said, you've placed yourself on a self-centered focus, but also, you know, you're going to have all of these past influences in your mind that's going to drive your expectations of what your sexual experience is going to be like in your marriage. And it's also going to create a wedge between you and your partner, because
0: I totally agree. When we've talked to other people that struggle with pornography or even just masturbation, I've spoken to theology students that were struggling, and then they thought, well, once I get married, all of this will just wash away.
1: Yeah.
0: And then find out from their wives, their spouses, and themselves that this thing that they thought would be released from them actually came into the marriage bed and was actually causing conflicts in the marriage. The wife wasn't getting what she deserved. The husband found himself drawn to this behavior more and more. And, you know, Ellen White even explains that in somewhat, you know, more detail in the book, Testimonies on Sexual Behaviors, Adultery, and Divorce. And so that was quite shocking for me as a Christian that fell back into pornography and masturbation. And to read those words of conviction, I was really, you know, in the throes of conviction about how was I going to get released from this.
1: Mm-hmm.
0: So definitely, I totally see how just because you think that by having a physical relationship is going to be the answer to this problem, when in actuality it's not, and it can actually become problematic in the relationship.
1: Amen. Amen. You know, I think another thing another problem that pornography really cultivates is that we're told in the scripture that when a man looks at a woman and lusts after her, he's committed adultery with her already in his heart. And so we truly are committing fornication and adultery when we're indulging in pornography. And like I said, there are so many spiritual implications of why that is harmful. But I think one of the physical

0: when you really look at it, it really is a form of prostitution. And I think a lot of people don't consider that when they're indulging in it, but you are purchasing that person for your use, for your consumption. And so it really is a type of prostitution. And I think that's something that people remove themselves from the experience, but you are really purchasing someone.
1: Right. I want to back up just a little bit, talking about the objectifying. I remember realizing in that behavior, which began when I was 13, that I was collecting a harem in my mind. Mm. I was, you know, collecting people from school, people that I saw in traffic, people that I saw in stores. You know, wherever I was out, I was collecting these people as objects of desire, and I was keeping them in this harem inside my mind. Mm. You know, definitely now as a Christian, I understand the power of fantasy and the power of evil that it creates. Not just the fact that if you're looking at real, literal pornography on a screen, you are looking at somebody's daughter or son. You're looking at somebody's brother or sister or niece or nephew. And so, you know, a lot of times that has conviction, but sometimes even that isn't enough to stop people from this vicious and vile habit, as Ellen White talks about it. You mentioned something about the sexual relationship between a husband and wife as a ministry, and I really wanted to try to kind of unpack that a little bit because it sounds kind of disconnected. Would you just elaborate a little bit more?
0: Sure. And I've brought that up in speaking around the country, and I had someone come up to me and say, you shouldn't call sex a ministry. They were a little bit uncomfortable about that. But when we think of the essence of a ministry, when you go out on a mission trip working for a ministry, you're going there to help the people, to serve the people, and to aid the people to come to know God. And I think that is the essence of what I mean when I talk about sex being a ministry. Are you there just to gain something for yourself, just to feel good for a while? Or are you there to really experience God with this person, to serve them? Mm-hmm. You know, is it about them and what you're giving to them? And to really come to connect with God through mm-hmm. that experience.
1: Beautiful. So I want to kind of segue a little bit into what is true intimacy. You know, we definitely know what poor intimacy or inadequate intimacy is. And I think that that's why not just pornography, masturbation, fantasy, but also sexual deviancy that the Bible says, you know, is harmful. The act of homosexuality as an abomination. Wow. You know, for me, that came with great conviction, and I was angry at God. Like, how dare you call me an abomination because I connected myself so closely to that. But as I understand the fact that I had absolutely no idea of what true intimacy was, and interesting that when I came out in gay culture, the one thing that I was desperate for was intimacy with a man, not sexual. I wasn't even attracted to the sexuality of homosexuality. I was attracted to being affirmed by masculinity. What was interesting is that I realized that if I wanted the affirmation, the emotional affirmation of intimacy with a man, then I had to participate in that sexual activity. Mm. And so very quickly, as I realized that, well, if I participate in that, I get the intimacy that I'm looking for. And eventually, very quickly, that got turned upside down. And then eventually my sexual addiction, at the height of it, it was like, don't tell me your name and don't talk. You know, I realized that the one thing that I was desperate for was the one thing that became the most elusive to me. Mm. And so this is where I think is really paramount, that sexuality, counterfeit sexuality breaks your ability to experience true intimacy. And we serve a God of intimacy, isn't that right?
0: That's right.
1: So Danielle, share with me a little bit, how is it that counterfeit sexuality disturbs or destroys the ability to relate intimately to God?
0: Sure. Well, I think like we touched on briefly before, there's this addictive cycle that it brings you into. And I think that is a driving force that really creates a vicious cycle that tunnels us down and deeper away from the light and further into the darkness, that drives us from the thing that used to be very stimulating to us before, but now is no longer such. We're ever chasing that high that we experienced before.
1: Hang on, that sounds very familiar, because I've heard heroin addicts. I've

0: cocaine addicts talk about the fact that they end up in addiction because they're always chasing the first high, right?
1: Yeah. Yeah.
0: So can sex or sexuality be an addiction?
1: Yes, I think it very much is. When you think about how, you know, the euphoria that drugs create, mm-hmm. and sexuality really does. You talk about the drugs that,
0: yes,
1: are released in the brain naturally through that experience, and there does create a habit of addiction, and when you're not receiving the powerful punch that you had before, it drives you into stranger things that you thought that you wouldn't indulge in before. So you have this addictive cycle, and you mentioned being very offended by hearing that homosexuality was an abomination, and I think that this is something that creates a lot of confusion and challenges for people too, because I had my identity so woven up into my sexuality that when someone said that homosexuality was an abomination, it was like they were saying I was an abomination. But truly, in essence, you know, I'm a child of God. And I think that's what we need to remember. We need to remember that a person who struggles, or even doesn't struggle but lives as a homosexual, they are a child of God, and we have to love them and appreciate them and respect them and nurture them towards having those kind of intimate, kind of healthy relationships of what true intimacy really is.
0: Mm.
1: True intimacy really is about connecting on a deep level in a space where you can be perfectly vulnerable and understood and still loved. And I think that that's the kind of intimacy that we're searching for inside of our churches. That's the kind of intimacy that we're searching for inside of our families. And we don't have those kind of relationships. And so if we're confused about that nature of true intimacy, we're driven towards sex because we're bombarded by everything in the media that tells us that intimacy equals sex, but really it doesn't. It equals that space of safety and deep connection that is rich and beneficial.
0: So it's interesting to bring out, and I think it's very important to establish, especially because of our history, we're especially concerned about making sure that the church represents Christ and God as loving, accepting, and that even if we fall outside of the measure of what God has designed each one of us for, that He doesn't reject us, He doesn't hate us. As a matter of fact, the divine teacher bears with the erring through all of their perversity, right? His love doesn't grow cold. So I think that it's important that we as a church have to also say, you know, to somebody that may struggle with that, and I think that that's where a lot of the secrecy comes from within the church, is because we're afraid that if I really come to you and talk about what I'm struggling with, that you're going to judge me or hate me or put me out of the church. And so I think that as we discuss this, yes, it's counterfeit sexuality and it interrupts your ability to be intimate with God. But if we as a church misrepresent the intimacy of Jesus Christ to somebody who is struggling, somebody who is falling, you know, into that and coming short, then I think that what we've done is a great disservice to that person and also to God.
1: I think so too, Michael. And I think that when we stand over our brethren, shaking our fingers and just looking at them as an abomination, we neglect to really create a bond that bridges, mm-hmm, the gap into their heart and into their life, and then share the essence of the true spiritual implications of what same-sex attraction really does. Because when we look at Romans 1, we see that God expresses his understanding of these kind of relationships. Mm-hmm. It says that that it's a vile affection. You know, I would be looking here in the latter verses. It says that they became vain in their imaginations and their foolish hearts were darkened, and they changed the glory of the incorruptible God into an image made like unto corruptible man. And then it says that God let them go into their vile lusts, dishonoring their bodies between themselves. And it was a vile affection, and that they were working that which was unseemly. and they received the consequences of their error. So we see here that that God is kind of putting a definition on this experience, that it's unnatural, that it's unseemly. And so when we see this here, we see that not only is it hurting them physically through the physical experience of that, because God didn't create our bodies to have those kind of sexual experiences, we also see very clearly that they became idolaters, and they started worshiping and serving the creature instead of the creator. And so I think this shows very clearly here that transition of leaning towards alternative sexuality and it drawing them towards also our alternative spirituality.
0: Those verses can be taken as very offensive to someone who's homosexual or someone who's sexually outside of the bounds of what God has designed for us. But I think that there's a deeper meaning there, especially for someone like us. I see it as a misrepresentation of the design of God's intimacy. Yes. And why it's a vile affection to God is because you weren't designed to experience that. And not only were you not designed to experience that, it doesn't satisfy. It doesn't give you what my creation was designed to experience. And so that's why it's vile to God, is because it's not going to give you what you were what you were created to experience. And I think that we have to make that distinction to people, so that we don't sound like, you know, those Victorian Christians that didn't experience any kind of physical affection or whatever. I think that we need to understand it's vile because it cuts you off from the very intimacy that satisfies, that fulfills, and brings you ultimate joy.
1: Yeah. And you know, when I look at this verse and I say that we, you know, when we just distance ourselves from them as they're an abomination, instead of really showing them the essence of the spiritual implication, and then I bring forth this verse, you know, I wouldn't necessarily take this verse to someone and use this to describe the spiritual implications, because I think a lot of people who are wrapped up in this identity and in these practices, they're not going to understand this language. But I think that if we really look at these this passage and we study out the spiritual implications and the spiritual understanding of this, it can help us to know how to understand how God looks at it, and to understand the chasm that there is between God's sexuality and the sexuality that the world so abundantly offers.
0: Right. And Danielle, that chasm, I think, is so powerful that you bring up. The chasm between human sexuality that we say is our privilege, it's who we are, we're allowed to experience, no holds barred, whatever you're attracted to, you should experience that. And then look at how, in contrast, that chasm gets deeper and deeper as society goes lower and lower, when you compare it to the ideal of what God's sexuality is. And I think that, you know, now until the end of time, it's that chasm is only going to get wider and deeper, I'm sure. How is it that we can turn this around and make God not look like such a prude? What, how is it that, oh, I have a perfect example. A famous actor who had slept with so many Hollywood women, and he had the best of the best, and he was well known for being a ladies' man, and he made no secret about the fact that he was sleeping around with multiple women. But when he got married, even someone who doesn't even acknowledge God talked about the power of monogamy between him and his wife. He said, the best sex that I've ever experienced in my whole life was a monogamous relationship between me and my wife. And so here you have this man that doesn't even acknowledge Jesus Christ or God, recognize the power of intimacy in a monogamous one-on-one relationship that's giving. Amazing, right?
1: That is profound.
0: Thank you. God is so good. And so, Danielle, as we get towards our close, I want to get you to expound a little bit on the relationship between Samson, the strongest man in the world, and Joseph, and how they lost and gained their integrity.
1: Sure. Well, when we look at the stories, the contrasting stories of Joseph and Samson, we see the powerful and profound integrity of Joseph, who was in a place of position. He was growing into a place of position, and he was forcefully pursued by this woman. You know, he chose to turn and to strive against that desire and to flee from that. And he even said that this would be sinning against my God, you know, not just for the man he was working for. And then you see Samson on the other side of the fence, you know, and he really, he walked away from sexual integrity. He went, and pursued the prostitutes in Gaza, and he ended up, intermarrying, with the heathen, and the degradation that brought into his life, the challenges that brought into his life, the death, mm-hmm. his death that it brought into his life. And
0: so Danielle, it really shows the chasm, doesn't
1: mm-hmm, it?
0: The chasm between open sexuality, whatever you want, and then also the strength that comes from holding back sexuality, right?
1: That's right. So I just want to conclude with these two quotes that I think really encapsulates that chasm that we're talking about between these two men. This is from the book Patriarchs and Prophets, written by Ellen White. It says, physically, Samson was the strongest man upon the earth, but in self-control, integrity, and firmness, he was one of the weakest. And then in contrast, we see Joseph. In his early years, he had consulted duty rather than inclination. And the integrity, the simple trust, the noble nature of the youth bore fruit in the deeds of the man. So, you know, it's beginning the journey here and walking with God and allowing that to fruit in our lives.
0: So powerful that Samson, represented as the strongest man physically, according to integrity, was the weakest. And Joseph was counted as the strongest man of integrity because he held back his sensuality or sexuality. Mm-hmm. You know, Danielle, that's a lesson for someone like us and someone who might be listening, is that, you know, it's only through the strength of God that we can even claim a day in sexual purity. And I know that it wasn't my power or my strength. But one of the most powerful and wonderful things is that Romans 1 is really not that God wants to give us up, but he wants to give us true sexuality and intimacy. Come back and join us again for Pure Choices.

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1: And as soon as you've just heard the Pure Choices presentation for today, which was indeed a very informative one, sexuality and spirituality, speaking about masturbation and the effects and how it can really damage a human being as well. So I hope that you gain much from that today. Here is Sandy Patty and Lionel Harris with I've Just Seen Jesus. After that, you'll hear the song Lord, I Believe in You, followed by Travis Cottrell with I Came Broken.

And listeners, here is a song by Kathy Tricoli, My Life Is In Your Hands. Before that, you heard from Randy Travis with Blessed Assurance. And after this one, you will hear from Twyla Paris with How Beautiful. And right after that, we bring you Creation Moments, followed by the Everywhere Devotional.

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1: Two creations that survive solely because the other one exists. That's next on today's Creation Moment. And now, here's our Creation Moment host, Ian Taylor.
2: Completely unrelated creatures that depend entirely upon one another to live and have no way of living without one another pose a very serious challenge to those who claim that all living things evolved. The relationship is called reciprocal altruism. One startling example is the relation between the fig wasp and the fig tree. Male figs are not for eating, but they produce the pollen to pollinate the sweet, juicy female fig. But the flower parts of both the male and female figs are inside the figs. There is no chance that the wind could spread pollen from the male to the female figs, and there is no other creature except the fig wasp that can transfer the pollen. Herein lies an incredible story. The fig wasp hatches from eggs inside the male fig, and its purpose in its short 24-hour life is to lay its eggs inside another male fig. The female wasp emerges from the male fig, covered in pollen, and is programmed to search among the female figs, thus fertilizing them, before laying its eggs inside a male fig and thus start the cycle all over again. The fig wasp will only lay its eggs in the male fig, while the female fig cannot be pollinated by any other method. Clearly, both the fig wasp and the fig tree were created for this special relationship.
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4: The first person ever fined for not feeding a parking meter was a church pastor who pled ignorance and was let off. The first parking meter was installed on July 16, 1935 in Oklahoma City as a way to combat traffic congestion and a severe lack of parking in OKC's downtown. Problems require solutions. A flood was coming. God had Noah build an ark. No water in the wilderness. God brought water out of a rock. He carpeted the ground with manna when there was no food. He parted the Red Sea and the Jordan River when his people needed to move. God is a problem solver. Philippians 4:19 says, "My God shall supply all your need according to his riches in glory by Christ Jesus." There's nothing too big or too small. Learn to rely on God. Bring him into the details of your life. And when you do so, you'll be blessed. John Bradshaw, It Is Written.
5: And listeners, it is time for our Spirit of Prophecy reading. We have been looking at the book, Let the Events to Acquaint Ourselves with the knowledge that the Lord has provided and to better inform us of what is to take place and what is currently happening in these last days. And we have been looking at chapter 3, and we are almost done with chapter 3. We just have about 3 more short paragraphs in there, and then shortly we will move over to chapter 4. So today we're going to wrap that up and see what food is in there for us to enjoy. The first topic, transgression has almost reached its limit. Time will last a little longer until the inhabitants of the earth have filled up the cup of their iniquity, and then the wrath of God, which has so long slumbered, will awake, and this land of light will drink the cup of his unmingled wrath. The cup of iniquity is nearly filled, and the retributive justice of God is about to descend upon the guilty. The wicked of the inhabitants of the world has almost filled up the measure of their iniquity. This earth has almost reached the place where God will permit the destroyer to work his will upon it. Transgression has almost reached its limit. Confusion fills the world, and a great terror is soon to come upon human beings. The end is very near. We who know the truth should be preparing for what is soon to break upon the world as an overwhelming surprise. We should be preparing, and it should not be a surprise to us. We are given the signs. Let us do what is required so we can meet our Savior. Time is almost no longer. What are you doing? Are you getting ready? Are you preparing to meet your God? And I ask myself these same questions as well. Am I ready? We should keep the great day of God before our minds. We must educate ourselves to be thinking and dwelling upon the great scenes of the judgment just before us. And then as we keep the scenes of the great day of God before us, when everything will be revealed, it will have an effect upon our character. One brother said to me, "Sister White, do you think that the Lord will come in 10 years? What difference does it make to you whether he shall come in 2, 4, or 10 years? Why?" said he. "I think I would do differently in some things than I now do if I knew that the Lord was to come in 10 years. "What would you do?" I said. "Why," said he, "I would sell my property and begin to search the word of God and try to warn the people and get them to prepare for his coming. And I would plead with God that I might be ready to meet him." Then said I, "If you knew that the Lord was not coming for 20 years, you would live differently?" said he. "I think I would." How selfish was the expression that he would live a different life if he knew his God was to come in 10 years. Why? Enoch walked with God for 300 years. This is a lesson for us, that we shall walk with God every day, and we are not safe until we are waiting and watching. And finally, the shortness of time. May the Lord give no rest day or night to those who are now careless and indolent in the cause of his work. The end is near. This is that which Jesus would have us keep ever before us, the shortness of time. When we understand, with the redeemed upon the sea of glass, with haps of gold and crowns of glory, and before us the unmeasured eternity, we shall then see how short was the waiting period of probation. What a powerful, very powerful sentence. When we shall stand with the redeemed upon the sea of glass, with our haps and our crowns of glory, and before us the unmeasured eternity, because we will live throughout the ceaseless ages, then we will see how short probation is. We do not have time. Today, listeners, I encourage you, and I encourage myself as well. Let us all do what is required of us. We know it. We hear it every day on the station. We hear it at church. And we have other outlets like YouTube, Facebook. We hear it everywhere. Let us prepare to meet our God. Probation is very soon to close, closer than you think. Let us not waste time. It will not benefit us. So let us do what is right and pleasing in the sight of the Lord. Thank you for joining me for the reading today. I will not be in with you for the entire week. Next week, I will be on some work duties. But when I do return, we will look at chapter 4, which is God's last day church. And you can also go back, listeners, read through the paragraphs again, read through the word, read through chapter 1, chapter 2, chapter 3, so you can acquaint yourself with the words here and use it to examine your life as well, to ensure that you are on the right side. Because we know that the right side is the best side. The time now is 9 minutes after the hour of 4. Coming up at 4:15 is the weather report, so please stay tuned for that.

And the dead in Christ will rise first. Then we who are alive and remain shall be caught up together with them in the clouds.

0: 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The time now is 4:15. It is time for today's weather report. But before this comes on, we will hear a few words from our sponsor.
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Today's weather report is provided by the UNR Met Office in V4 St. Lucia, and the following weather information was released at 12 noon today, Thursday the 16th of July 2026. Today's forecaster is Venantius Descott. Present weather at UNR Airport is partly cloudy. Present weather at George F. L. Charles Airport is cloudy. Present temperature at UNR Airport is 30 degrees Celsius or 86 degrees Fahrenheit. Last night's minimum temperature at UNR Airport was 27 degrees Celsius or 81 degrees Fahrenheit. Relative humidity at UNR Airport is 73%. The wind at UNR Airport is blowing from the east at 16 miles per hour or 26 kilometers per hour. The rainfall in the 24-hour period that ended at 8 a.m. today at UNR Airport nil, George F. L. Charles Airport nil. Total rainfall for the month of July thus far at UNR Airport 30.1 millimeters, at George F. L. Charles Airport 65.8 millimeters. The sun will set today at 6:36 p.m. It will rise tomorrow at 5:44 a.m. Forecast for St. Lucia valid for the next 24 hours. The winds will be blowing from the east. That is 16 miles per hour or 26 kilometers per hour. The weather, fair to partly cloudy skies with a few brief showers. Marine forecast for seas in a 25-mile or 40-kilometer radius from St. Lucia. Tide for Cashers Harbor low at present, high at 5:50. Tide for V4B low at 12:49 p.m., high at 6:57 p.m. The seas slight to moderate with waves of 3 to 6 feet or 0.9 to 1.8 meters. Forecast for the Lesser Antilles, fair to partly cloudy skies with a few brief showers. Tropical weather outlook for today, light to moderate easterly winds and generally stable conditions are expected over the Eastern Caribbean region during the next 2 days. A tropical wave located over the eastern Atlantic is moving westward near 17 miles per hour or 28 kilometers per hour. Showers and thunderstorms associated with another tropical wave located southeast of the Cabo Verde Islands remain disorganized. Some slow development is possible during the next couple of days while the system moves generally west-northwestward at 10 miles per hour or 17 kilometers per hour. By this weekend, the system is forecast to move into a lesser conducive environment and further development is not expected. And this is all for our community notices for today. That should be our weather report for today. And for more information, you can call the weather hotline at 454-3452 or visit the St. Lucia weather page at www.slumet.gov.lc. The next weather report can be heard on Praise FM tomorrow, God's willing, at 7:15 a.m. And today's report was brought to you by the Saul Bexar gas station.

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1: 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The time now is 4:20 p.m. and it's time to take a look at our community notice board for today, Thursday the 16th of July 2026. The Community Notice Board is a free service of Praise FM that lets you know what is happening in your area that is of community interest. It's summertime at the Idper Bookstore, and this is a place to shop. 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Sabbath school materials, health books, children books, and lots more. Don't miss out on this special offer happening for the month of August. That is August 3rd to the 31st. Don't miss out on this grand sale. Promotional flyer must be accompanied when making your purchase, and your flyer can be found in your quarterly. Parents, guardians, please take note that registration at the academy ends tomorrow, God's willing. So if you have not registered yet, you have one more day to do so. And you can do so from 8 a.m. to 4 p.m. The fees minimum $535, non-refundable. And the balance is due no later than August 27th. All new students are required to attend orientation, which is the 27th of August. And payment information, you can do so via First National Bank 2417 is the account number. Bank of St. Lucia 25129733 0. Again, 25129733 0. The account name is St. Lucia SDA Academy. And the student's name must be clearly written at the top right-hand corner of the bank slip. Payments may also be made directly at the school. Documents for registration, bank slip to show proof of payment, two passport size photos, photocopy of birth certificate, photocopy of Caribbean Primary Exit Assessment, that is a CPEA result, completed medical emergency and admission forms, which can be obtained at the school, and if not, national valid proof of authorization to reside in St. Lucia. For transferring students, bank slip, proof of payment, two passport size photos, photocopy of birth certificate, grade transcript from previous school, discipline record or character reference from the previous school, completed medical emergency and admission form, which can be obtained from the academy's office, and if not, national valid proof of authorization to reside in St. Lucia. For further information, please contact the school at 452-4195 or 452-7210. You can email secretary at sda.edu.lc. And finally, you are warmly invited to join the Castries SDA Church for the midday prayer segment. That is Monday to Friday from 12:30 to 1:30 p.m. It's a simple space, no pressure, no rush, just a time to pause, reflect, and reconnect with God together. 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Or you can drop us a typed copy of your notice at our office. And we are located across the street from the Camille Henry School parking lot, upstairs, the Good News SDA Church. 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The time now is 4:25 p.m. Coming up in the next 5 minutes, our Children's Corner. Boys and girls, stay tuned. We have a new story for you today.

0: beginning, God created the heavens and the earth. And in my beginning, God made me.
1: Hi, boys and girls. Good afternoon to you and hope you are doing well today. We have a brand new story for you. And today's story is entitled The Sea Musketeers. I hope that you enjoy it, that you learn from it as well. I too am very excited because I love stories as well. And this is a new one. So I want to be attentive and to listen. And let's remember to share the lessons that we learn with our friends and our loved ones. Do enjoy, boys and girls.
2: Hey, everybody, come on! Your story hour's on!
3: Welcome to your story hour. I'm Aunt Nikki.
4: And I'm Uncle John, and we're here to bring you today's
3: inspiring story.
4: I'm feeling in a mood for jokes today, Aunt Nikki.
3: Oh, you are you? I'm game, Uncle John. What have you got for me?
4: What sea creatures make good carpenters?
3: I think I have a pretty good idea about what sea creature might make a good carpenter. Would it be a hammerhead shark?
4: You got it, Aunt Nikki. Hammerhead shark is the right answer. And what about how do you make an octopus laugh?
3: I can't say I've ever made an octopus laugh, so I don't know. You've stumped me on this one, Uncle John.
4: Well, this is what you need to make an octopus laugh. 10 tickles.
3: 10 tickles? Oh, I got it. 10 tickles.
4: You got it.
3: So what got you thinking about sea creatures like sharks and octopuses?
4: I guess it's because much of today's story takes place in the ocean.
3: Oh?
4: The deep sea is a foreign place to most of us landlubbers. Much of what we know about the ocean comes from those brave explorers who don scuba gear and sink down into the depths to film the wonders there.
3: That's true.
4: The main character of our story not only invented the scuba gear that is used by deep sea divers, he and his friends also developed a camera system for filming underwater.
3: A pretty impressive feat.
4: I thought you'd be interested. So let's hop aboard with Aunt Carol as she tells us the story of the Sea Musketeers.
5: Jacques Cousteau was born on June 11, 1910, a time when adventurers were racing to reach the South Pole. Jacques, however, went on no adventures. While other French boys his age were climbing trees and having fun out of doors, Jacques could only watch through his window. You see, Jacques was sickly and weak with anemia, and his parents kept him indoors.
6: Mama, I want to play outside with Pierre.
7: Jacques, you know it's not healthy for you to run around with your brother. Here, why don't you read a pirate story instead?
6: All right.
5: Jacques might have been confined inside for the rest of his childhood if his father hadn't started working for Mr. Higgins, a wealthy American businessman who believed in the power of fresh air and exercise.
8: Daniel, what your boy needs isn't to be cooped up all day. Let me teach him to swim.
6: Mama! Papa! Look at me!
7: Very good, Jacques.
9: He's sure taken to water like a fish.
8: I told you, all your boy needs is fresh air and exercise.
5: Jacques loves swimming. And as he grew older, he also developed a love of mechanical engineering.
9: Here, Jacques. I brought you a copy of the magazine Popular Mechanics. Thought it might interest you.
6: Thank you, Papa. Here's some detailed plans on how to build a crane. I want to make one.
5: Jacques went to work making a model of the crane featured in the magazine. When he was finished, the crane was as tall as he was. It was fully functioning with pulleys and cranks that allowed the crane to turn around and move forward and backward. Shortly afterward, he started a new hobby.
6: This article about movie cameras is so interesting. If I save up my allowance, I can buy one to play with.
10: Young man, are you sure you'd like this hand crank movie camera?
6: Yes, sir.
10: You see, it's very expensive.
6: Yes, I know, sir. That's why I've been saving my money for 3 whole months.
10: Well then, here you go.
3: The moment Jacques got home, he immediately set about taking the camera completely apart.
6: I see. The film runs through here.
3: He took note of all the pieces and how they fit, and then put the camera back together again. From that day onward, Jacques started filming the world around him. When he was 14, he recorded his first full-length film, a movie of his cousin's wedding. That same year, Jacques entered military school and formed a film production company with his friends. The years flew by in a happy flurry of filmmaking, and before he knew it, Jacques Cousteau was attending the French Naval Academy. During his year-long training cruise, Lieutenant Cousteau recorded movies of the exotic sites in Bali, Vietnam, and California. When he returned, he showed the movies to his family.
7: What a fascinating movie! Who are those men?
11: Those are Japanese pearl divers.
10: Look at our Jacques. All grown up and traveling the world. Where are you going next?
11: Actually, I want to become a pilot.
3: Jacques entered the pilot program and did well in his studies. He looked forward to a new career in flying airplanes. But just before his final exams, he suffered a terrible blow. Jacques had borrowed his father's sports car to drive to a friend's wedding in the mountains. The road was steep and curvy, and night had already fallen. As Jacques was approaching a sharp hairpin curve, the headlights on his car suddenly went out.
12: Oh no! I can't see anything!
3: When Jacques came to, the first thing he noticed was that his car was flipped over. He was bleeding heavily and could tell that something was very wrong with his arms. He couldn't move them.
11: Monsieur Cousteau, you are very lucky to be alive.
12: What's the verdict, Doc? Can you fix me?
11: You have several cracked ribs, a crushed lung, and both of your arms are broken. The left one in five places.
12: But I'll get better. Right, Doc?
11: With severe injuries like this, you can never be certain. Well, Jacques, your arm is badly infected. We may have to amputate it.
12: No! You can't amputate my arm. I'm a pilot. I need my hands to fly.
11: Well, then, we'll try our best to save your life without amputating your arm, but, my boy, I'm afraid your days as a pilot are over.
3: Jacques' dreams of becoming a pilot were shattered, just like his broken arms. Though he convinced the doctor not to amputate his left arm, it lay limply by his side, paralyzed. Even after 8 months of physical therapy, he could barely move his fingers. During this time of recovery, the Navy stationed him in Toulon, a town on the southern coast of France. There, he became fast friends with Philippe, a fellow officer.
13: Jacques, my friend, tomorrow you should go swimming in the ocean with me. I think it would help strengthen your arm.
11: All right, Philippe. I'll meet you there.
14: This is glorious!
13: I knew you'd like it, my friend!
11: Oh, you're right, Philippe. Swimming helped me as a little boy. I shouldn't be surprised that it would help me again.
13: Well, while you exercise, I am going to spearfish.
11: What's all your gear?
13: To swim underwater successfully, you need to move like a fish. That's what I want to be, a manfish. So, I use these fins on my feet. They're made from metal saw blades and rubber. And I wear goggles over my eyes so I can see underwater. And this sawed-off piece of garden hose is a snorkel that lets me breathe. See?
11: You're a genius, my friend. Someday I'm going to join you. Fins, goggles, and all.
3: Jacques faithfully swam in the ocean with Philippe every day, and his arms began to steadily improve. Though one of his arms would remain slightly twisted for the rest of his life, he began to feel normal again. One evening, he was visiting his parents in Paris and making a movie of the party they were attending.
15: Hello, monsieur. My name is Simone. I noticed you here in the corner with a movie camera.
11: Ah, yes. I enjoy filming events along my travels. I'm Jacques Cousteau.
15: Travels? Have you traveled much, Jacques?
11: Yes, during a tour in the Navy. We went to Cambodia, Japan.
15: Oh, I lived in Japan for a few years when I was little. My father's an admiral, you see. Where do your travels take you now?
16: Well, mostly the ocean. My friend Philippe and I swim every day. And he introduced me to the most amazing invention. Goggles. You never guess at all the colors and shapes of the ocean life. Schools of blue and orange fish. It's so beautiful. I dream of capturing it all on film.
15: I'd love for you to show me the ocean, Jacques.
16: Then I promise to take you someday.
5: True to his promise, Jacques shared the beauty of the underwater world with Simone. He traveled to Paris to visit her whenever he could, and she, in turn, visited him in Toulon. The two fell in love and were married on July 12, 1937. As a couple, they continued to join Philippe at the ocean, and soon, a new face joined their crew.
13: Jacques, Simone, I'd like you to meet Didi. He's a spearfisher like me.
15: How do you do, Didi?
17: Nice to meet you, madame. Philippe here is a right man fish and invited me to explore the ocean with you all.
13: I think you may be the man fish. You can hold your breath and dive down 20 meters deep.
16: Impressive.
13: Not only that, but one day he speared 280 pounds of fish in just 2 hours.
15: Well, I'm impressed with all three of you men. You are like the three musketeers.
17: You mean the sea musketeers?
15: Most certainly.
16: Yes, we shall be the sea musketeers. And you, Simone, shall be our honorary member.
5: The main goal of the sea musketeers was to explore the ocean. And Jacques was always looking for ways to improve their equipment so they could go deeper and stay underwater longer.
13: Jacques, what are you doing?
16: We're always cold when we dive, and I thought maybe covering my body in grease would keep me warmer. I'm even colder with the grease. Next time, let's try wearing rubber suits.
17: It'll be impossible for you to dive to any depth in that rubber suit. You're floating on the waves like a buoy.
16: Do you think wearing a belt with weights fastened to it would help me sink?
13: I don't know, but I'm sure you'll find out.
5: The biggest problem the sea musketeers faced was how to breathe underwater. In those days, divers wore a metal contraption called the atmospheric diving suit. Its air hose was attached to a pump above water, so divers could only go as far as the hose was long. The suit did allow divers to stay underwater for hours at a time and was useful for building ships and repairing bridges. But it was very impractical for someone who wanted to explore the nooks and crannies of the ocean floor. Jacques decided to design his own air supply system. He got one of the men on his Navy ship to build him an air tank and then filled it with pure oxygen. Then he used a bit of rubber tubing to connect the air tank to his mask. All that remained was to test it out.
16: All right, my fellow sea musketeers. You stay here in the boat and make sure that nothing goes wrong while I descend.
17: If it goes badly, I can dive deep to rescue you. Just remember, my limit is 20 meters.
5: Jacques' friends watched as he slowly sank under the waves. They knew the dangers he faced. As a diver goes deeper, nitrogen gases build up in his body. A diver must be careful to ascend to the surface slowly, allowing his body to release the nitrogen trapped in his bloodstream. Otherwise, he faces crippling pain and sometimes even death. Jacques appeared to be doing well at first, but around 15 meters down, his spine cramped and he bent backwards. Quickly, he took off the belt of weights he was wearing so that it would be possible for him to rise to the surface. And then he passed out.
18: Oh no, Uncle John, that sounds scary.
4: Yes, it does, Aunt Nikki. But Jacques' desire to explore the ocean was so strong that he was willing to take risks.
18: Because reaching the goal would make the struggle worthwhile.
4: Exactly. You know, girls and boys, your story hour has a number of stories about brave adventurers. People like David Livingston, who explored deep into Africa, and Matthew Henson, who helped lead expeditions to the North Pole.
18: There's also the Wright brothers, who explored the world of aviation.
4: Mm-hmm. And then there's the world of science. Alexander Fleming and his discoveries with penicillin.
18: Marie Curie and her discoveries with radium.
4: The list of stories could go on and on. However, it's about time that we get back to Jacques Cousteau and our story for today called The Sea Musketeers.
5: Jacques Cousteau survived his brush with death and was more determined than ever to explore the ocean and bring its beauty to people who couldn't visit the watery wonderland themselves. One of the problems he needed to solve was how to keep a camera dry under the water. Jacques came up with an interesting solution.
19: If I seal the camera in this fruit jar, it shouldn't get wet.
5: Jacques tested his camera in 1938. He dove 6 meters underwater, turned the camera upward, and filmed Simone splashing on the surface. Then they rushed home and developed the film in a darkroom he created in their bathroom. Joy of joys, the underwater camera worked. Their joy increased later that year when Jean-Michel was born. 2 years later, their family grew again with the birth of Philippe. This happy event was overshadowed, however, with World War II and Germany invading France. Jacques started using his underwater skills to assist the Navy. Recording the enemy's underwater movements can be very useful during wartime. A friend of Jacques ground a new camera lens, and another friend built a better watertight case. It had handles and could be maneuvered easily underwater. Jacques also worked to create lightweight batteries that could be used with portable lights to make it bright enough to film in the ocean depths. But a new problem arose. Movie film couldn't be obtained during wartime. So he and Simone stayed up all night in their darkroom, splicing together negatives made for a still camera to make the film usable for movies. Finally, they could use their new camera. In 1942, Jacques and Didi were ready to begin a filming adventure.
19: Ugh, this camera weighs 20 pounds. I'm glad it doesn't seem this heavy when we're in the water. You ready to catch a fish, Sea Musketeer?
17: I'm ready. Remember, take a deep breath. You'll have to stay underwater as long as me.
19: Right with you.
5: Jacques' film of Didi spearfishing was a success. But he knew that to make better films, he'd need to be able to breathe underwater for extended periods of time without being tethered to a boat. His previous experiments with a tank of pure oxygen had come to a painful end. However, other divers were successfully experimenting with tanks of compressed air. The biggest issue was how to turn the air on and off to conserve it as long as possible. The current trend was a valve which could be opened and closed by hand. But it wasted a lot of air during this process, and the tank would quickly run out. Jacques thought long and hard about this problem and designed a mouthpiece that could regulate air delivery instead. The best feature of the mouthpiece was that it would allow him to exhale air bubbles so that toxic nitrogen wouldn't stay trapped in his body.
15: Jacques, your idea is perfect! It means you would be able to dive without worrying about poisoning yourself.
16: Wouldn't it be amazing, my dear?
15: Yes. Now we just need to get someone to make it for you.
20: So you have a project for an engineer?
21: Yes, sir.
20: Do you think you could make me something like this?
21: The valve would release air when you inhale?
20: Yes. It would be controlled by the tongue's natural movement during breathing.
21: Well, this looks similar to a regulator I'm working on for cars. For a diving apparatus, we'd need the exhaust and intake to be in the same area. Right about here. But I think it just might work.
20: Excellent. We'll call it the Aqualung.
5: Jacques Cousteau and the French engineer Émile Gagnon went through several versions before they perfected the Aqualung. Eventually, they designed a device that could make the pressure of compressed air match the pressure of the water at any depth. Then Jacques waited anxiously while the Aqualung was being manufactured.
15: Jacques! A package has arrived from Paris!
16: It must be the Aqualung. Christmas has arrived in June this year.
15: It is the Aqualung. I'll round up the Sea Musketeers so we can test it out.
16: Here. This cove should do. Safely hidden from the enemy troops. Don't want them knowing we might have a way to breathe underwater.
17: For sure. Their navy would make great use of this skip.
16: All right. Strap me in.
13: There you go. Three cylinders of compressed air fastened securely on your back.
17: And here's your weighted belt, so you won't just float.
16: Thank you. How do I look?
15: With your flippers and diving mask, I'd say you look like a professional manfish. One who's ready to breathe while exploring the Mediterranean floor.
5: The Sea Musketeers watched as Jacques waded into the ocean and sank under the waves. He took a deep breath and exhaled a stream of bubbles as he swam to the bottom. Simone, wearing goggles, snorkeled above him to make sure that everything went smoothly. If Jacques showed the slightest sign of distress, she would signal Didi, who would dive down and rescue her husband. No sign of distress came, though, as Jacques experimented swimming in loops, somersaults, and barrel rolls. The Aqualung worked like a dream. For more than half an hour, Jacques explored the underwater world, finally emerging with enough seafood for everyone to feast on that evening.
13: This is delicious.
16: Mm-hmm. Brought to you by the Aqualung. And of course, my wife's excellent cooking.
15: You're very welcome. So, Sea Musketeers, what plans do you have for the Aqualung now?
16: I've ordered two more of them. So soon, we can all dive together.
5: That summer, the Sea Musketeers went on 500 dives, and Didi reached a depth of 64 meters, more than three times deeper than he had been able to dive without the Aqualung. Throughout their dives, Jacques worked to update the Aqualung to make it more efficient. He also spent hours creating a movie which he aptly titled Shipwrecks, since they had been the focus of his work. It won Best Short in the Cannes Film Festival. Even better, France was liberated the following year, and in 1945, World War II was officially over. With the military's focus shifting, the Sea Musketeers were broken up. Captain Jacques Cousteau was assigned a desk job with the Navy, and Philippe became a forest ranger. But Jacques believed he would be much more useful as a diver, and arranged for an admiral to get a special screening of Shipwrecks.
0: What an excellent film, Captain Cousteau.
16: And I'm sure, Admiral, you could see how useful the Aqualung would be to the Navy. Why, my team could even search underwater for mines left after the occupation, so they wouldn't be triggered by unsuspecting ships.
0: Ah, yes, I see. I hereby assign you to be the head of a new office, the Undersea Research Group.
16: Thank you, Admiral. I shall require the services of my fellow diver, Philippe, who has been reassigned inland.
0: Whatever you need.
5: With the Admiral's blessing, the Sea Musketeers were back in business, this time as the Undersea Research Group. Jacques and his crew began the dangerous process of locating mines off the French coast.
16: Now, men, the mines you'll be looking for are large steel balls with metal spikes coming out of them. Like this. They'll be attached to the ocean floor by a cable. Remember, don't approach the mines. We don't want to accidentally set off an explosion that could sink a battleship. We will be careful. We will be brave. And we will save our precious seas!
5: In addition to clearing the ocean of mines, the Undersea Research Group explored and filmed the abundant ocean life. Within several years, they had expanded from a one-room office to a three-story building with a machine shop, photography lab, and research laboratories. They longed to explore the seas beyond the purview of the Navy, but that would require getting a ship of their very own. How could they possibly afford it? The answer came in the form of a wealthy Irish politician.
1: I will purchase this lovely ship and charge you only 1 franc a year for its usage on 2 conditions.
22: Yes, sir?
1: Never tell anyone that I paid for her.
22: All right.
2: And the other condition?
1: Never ask me for another dime again. I give you my word.
3: The Calypso, Jock's new ship, needed a lot of work to be outfitted for the undersea research group. In addition to time, the project would require lots of money.
8: I just don't know how we're going to pay for everything.
15: Here, Jacques. We can sell my jewels.
8: But Simone...
15: We'll basically be living on the Calypso, and I'll have no need for them. We can sell my fur coats, too.
3: Funds from the sale of Simone's jackets and jewels were used to purchase a new compass and gyroscope. They also outfitted the Calypso with a diving deck, observation tower, and underwater portholes where a film crew could capture ocean footage without leaving the ship. On November 24, 1951, the Calypso set out on its first mission, exploring the coral reefs of the Red Sea. The team used a sonar system to locate sunken ships and underwater formations. Then they got to work. Divers collected seawater, plant life, and creatures to be analyzed and cataloged by scientists. And photographers filmed wonders of the ocean world that had never been seen before. Their expedition was a success, and the Undersea Research Group was ready for their next adventure.
17: Did you find any treasure in the shipwreck?
8: Yes, I think so. Take a look at these dolphins. They look pretty old, don't they?
17: Yes. You should have them examined by an archaeologist.
22: Captain Cousteau, I'm so glad you brought these goblets by the museum. They hail from ancient Rome, from the 3rd century B.C.
3: Jacques had indeed found treasure, and his team worked tirelessly, making more than 3,000 dives and collecting more than 10,000 artifacts that had been buried underwater for 2,000 years. This success inspired Jacques to explore even more, and he rebuilt his underwater cameras to be even better at capturing the beauty of the seas. The team on the Calypso filmed and dove with porpoises, sharks, whales, sea turtles, and everyone's favorite, a spotted fish as long as a man's arm with a protruding lower lip.
17: Did you get a movie of me swimming with the giant gray grouper?
8: Yes. He looked to be at least 80 pounds.
17: Oh, but so friendly. All I had to do was give him a bit of meat, and he was happy to twirl through the water with me.
8: You and your fishy friend looked like you were dancing the waltz.
17: Ulysses the grouper is the world's first underwater ballroom dancer.
3: Ulysses was very friendly with all of the divers. In fact, he was so friendly that he repeatedly bumped into their equipment, photobombed underwater scenes, and became something of a pest. Eventually, he had to be trapped in a cage so that the team could capture footage for The Silent World, the first full-length underwater movie in color. The film won the Academy Award for Best Documentary in 1956. Around this time, Cousteau started writing articles for National Geographic and became director of the Oceanographic Institute in Monaco. He also designed the diving saucer, a miniature yellow two-man submarine that would take a scientist 900 meters under the surface of the ocean for the very first time. And in 1958, when Jacques Cousteau sailed the Calypso to the International Oceanographic Congress in New York, he was welcomed by a chorus of tugboats and fireboats in the harbor.
23: It's Jacques Cousteau!
18: It's no wonder people were cheering for Jacques Cousteau, Uncle John. He accomplished so much in his lifetime.
24: That's true, Aunt Nikki. In fact, we haven't even talked about some of his greatest adventures.
18: Really?
24: Mm-hmm. Boys and girls, join us next time to hear the second part of his story. I'm sure you'll find it just as inspiring.
18: It's almost time to go, but I'd like to take a moment to thank all of the caring adults who send donations so that we can share stories like this about inspiring men and women who make a difference in the world. 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
24: Mm-hmm. 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
18: Thank you very much. We love you.
24: Goodbye.
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2: 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At 7 p.m., we bring you the devotion from the book This Day of God. The topic is Eating for Life. At 7:30, Clash of Minds, the logic of truth, a philosophical talk based on biblical fact. That is with Walter Vith and Martin Smith. So stay tuned for that as well. It is time for me to say goodbye to you for today. And I do wish you a wonderful and pleasant evening. I pray that the Lord will continue to bless you, direct you, and keep you in perfect peace. My name is Sherina Leo Favrier. And I do wish you a wonderful weekend. Let's remember to stay pure, stay connected to Jesus, and continue in prayer. Also, before I forget, coming up at 9, which I did not mention, is the lesson study by Pastor Walston Charles. And as I did mention earlier on, I will not be with you for the entire week, but the following week, from Monday, God's willing, I shall be back with you. Be safe, take care, have a wonderful, wonderful preparation day and Sabbath.
6: Lord, I know I gave my word that I'd help serve food this weekend, but I just got 2 tickets for front row seats at the big game this Saturday. What do you want me to do? Show me your will. Okay, heads, I go to the game. Now, Lord, you provided these tickets, so to be absolutely sure, tails, I go to the game. Okay, I'll serve food if the phone rings within the next 2 seconds.
7: Often our struggle with God's will is not so much in knowing what He wants us to do, but in being willing to do it.
6: Okay, Lord, I know I gave my word to help serve, so if you want me to not use these valuable tickets and miss my opportunity to go to the big game, then let a herd of elephants run through my front room. Okay, that could happen. How about elephants on bicycles?
7: Bomber, are you willing to do God's will? Another message from Lifeline Productions, the comic strip of radio, and lifelinepro.com.

0: In the stillness of the morning, in the quietness of the night, there is a voice calling to come up higher. 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Your intimate invitation is here. A short prayer experience where hearts are reconnected, faith rekindled, and the presence of God feels near. 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
2: 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Enjoy the following reading of God's Word.
3: Chapter 10. And when the queen of Sheba heard of the fame of Solomon concerning the name of the Lord, she came to prove him with hard questions. And she came to Jerusalem with a very great train, with camels that bear spices, and very much gold and precious stones. And when she was come to Solomon, she communed with him of all that was in her heart. And Solomon told her all her questions. There was not anything hid from the king, which he told her not. And when the queen of Sheba had seen all Solomon's wisdom, and the house that he had built, and the meat of his table, and the sitting of his servants, and the attendance of his ministers, and their apparel, and his cupbearers, and his ascent by which he went up unto the house of the Lord, there was no more spirit in her. And she said to the king, It was a true report that I heard in mine own land of thy acts and of thy wisdom. Howbeit I believed not the words until I came, and mine eyes had seen it. And behold, the half was not told me. Thy wisdom and prosperity exceedeth the fame which I heard. Happy are thy men, happy are these thy servants, which stand continually before thee, and that hear thy wisdom. Blessed be the Lord thy God, which delighted in thee, to set thee on the throne of Israel, because the Lord loved Israel forever. Therefore made he thee king, to do judgment and justice. And she gave the king 120 talents of gold, and of spices very great store, and precious stones. There came no more such abundance of spices as these, which the queen of Sheba gave to King Solomon. And the navy also of Hiram, that brought gold from Ophir, brought in from Ophir great plenty of almug trees, and precious stones. And the king made of the almug trees pillars for the house of the Lord, and for the king's house, harps also, and psalteries for singers. There came no such almug trees, nor were seen unto this day. And King Solomon gave unto the queen of Sheba all her desire, whatsoever she asked, beside that which Solomon gave her of his royal bounty. So she turned and went to her own country, she and her servants. Now the weight of gold that came to Solomon in 1 year was 666 talents of gold, beside that he had of the merchantmen, and of the traffic of the spice merchants, and of all the kings of Arabia, and of the governors of the country. And King Solomon made 200 targets of beaten gold. 600 shekels of gold went to one target. And he made 300 shields of beaten gold. 3 pounds of gold went to one shield. And the king put them in the house of the forest of Lebanon. Moreover, the king made a great throne of ivory, and overlaid it with the best gold. The throne had 6 steps, and the top of the throne was round behind. And there were stays on either side on the place of the seat, and 2 lions stood beside the stays. And 12 lions stood there on the one side, and on the other upon the 6 steps. There was not the like made in any kingdom. And all King Solomon's drinking vessels were of gold, and all the vessels of the house of the forest of Lebanon were of pure gold. None were of silver. It was nothing accounted of in the days of Solomon. For the king had at sea a navy of Tarshish with the navy of Hiram. Once in 3 years came the navy of Tarshish, bringing gold and silver, ivory and apes and peacocks. So King Solomon exceeded all the kings of the earth for riches and for wisdom. And all the earth sought to Solomon to hear his wisdom which God had put in his heart. And they brought every man his present, vessels of silver and vessels of gold, and garments and armor and spices, horses and mules, a rate year by year. And Solomon gathered together chariots and horsemen, and he had 1,400 chariots, and 12,000 horsemen, whom he bestowed in the cities for chariots, and with the king at Jerusalem. And the king made silver to be in Jerusalem as stones, and cedars made he to be as the sycamore trees that are in the vale, for abundance. And Solomon had horses brought out of Egypt, and linen yarn. The king's merchants received the linen yarn at a price. And a chariot came up and went out of Egypt for 600 shekels of silver, and an horse for 150. And so for all the kings of the Hittites and for the kings of Syria did they bring them out by their 11. But King Solomon loved many strange women, together with the daughter of Pharaoh, women of the Moabites, Ammonites, Edomites, Zidonians, and Hittites, of the nations concerning which the Lord said unto the children of Israel, Ye shall not go in to them, neither shall they come in unto you, for surely they will turn away your heart after their gods. Solomon clave unto these in love. And he had 700 wives, princesses, and 300 concubines, and his wives turned away his heart. For it came to pass when Solomon was old, that his wives turned away his heart after other gods, and his heart was not perfect with the Lord his God, as was the heart of David his father. For Solomon went after Ashtoreth, the goddess of the Zidonians, and after Milcom, the abomination of the Ammonites. And Solomon did evil in the sight of the Lord, and went not fully after the Lord, as did David his father. Then did Solomon build an high place for Chemosh, the abomination of Moab, in the hill that is before Jerusalem, and for Molech, the abomination of the children of Ammon. And likewise did he for all his strange wives, which burnt incense and sacrificed unto their gods. And the Lord was angry with Solomon, because his heart was turned from the Lord God of Israel, which had appeared unto him twice, and had commanded him concerning this thing, that he should not go after other gods. But he kept not that which the Lord commanded. Wherefore the Lord said unto Solomon, Forasmuch as this is done of thee, and thou hast not kept my covenant and my statutes, which I have commanded thee, I will surely rend the kingdom from thee, and will give it to thy servant. Notwithstanding in thy days, I will not do it for David thy father's sake, but I will rend it out of the hand of thy son. Howbeit, I will not rend away all the kingdom, but will give one tribe to thy son for David my servant's sake, and for Jerusalem's sake, which I have chosen. And the Lord stirred up an adversary unto Solomon, Hadad the Edomite. He was of the king's seed in Edom. For it came to pass when David was in Edom, and Joab the captain of the host was gone up to bury the slain, after he had smitten every male in Edom. For 6 months did Joab remain there with all Israel, until he had cut off every male in Edom, that Hadad fled, he and certain Edomites of his father's servants with him, to go into Egypt, Hadad being yet a little child. And they arose out of Midian, and came to Paran. And they took men with them out of Paran, and they came to Egypt, unto Pharaoh king of Egypt, which gave him an house, and appointed him victuals, and gave him land. And Hadad found great favor in the sight of Pharaoh, so that he gave him to wife the sister of his own wife, the sister of Tapinis, the queen. And the sister of Tapinis bare him Genubath, his son, whom Tapinis weaned in Pharaoh's house. And Genubah was in Pharaoh's household among the sons of Pharaoh. And when Hadad heard in Egypt that David slept with his fathers, and that Joab the captain of the host was dead, Hadad said to Pharaoh, Let me depart, that I may go to mine own country. Then Pharaoh said unto him, But what hast thou lacked with me, that, behold, thou seekest to go to thine own country? And he answered, Nothing, howbeit let me go in any wise. And God stirred him up another adversary, Rezon the son of Eliada, which fled from his lord Hadadezer king of Zobah. And he gathered men unto him, and became captain over a band, when David slew them of Zobah. And they went to Damascus, and dwelt therein, and reigned in Damascus. And he was an adversary to Israel all the days of Solomon, beside the mischief that Hadad did. And he abhorred Israel, and reigned over Syria. And Jeroboam, the son of Nebat, an Ephrathite of Zidah, Solomon's servant, whose mother's name was Zeruah, a widow woman, even he lifted up his hand against the king. And this was the cause that he lifted up his hand against the king. Solomon built Milo, and repaired the breaches of the city of David his father. And the man Jeroboam was a mighty man of valor. And Solomon, seeing the young man that he was industrious, he made him ruler over all the charge of the house of Joseph. And it came to pass at that time when Jeroboam went out of Jerusalem, that the prophet Ahijah, the Shilonite, found him in the way, and he had clad himself with a new garment, and they too were alone in the field. And Ahijah caught the new garment that was on him, and rent it in 12 pieces. And he said to Jeroboam, Take thee 10 pieces, for thus saith the Lord, the God of Israel, Behold, I will rend the kingdom out of the hand of Solomon, and will give 10 tribes to thee. But he shall have 1 tribe for my servant David's sake, for Jerusalem's sake, the city which I have chosen out of all the tribes of Israel. Because that they have forsaken me, and have worshipped Ashtoreth, the god of the Zidonians, Chemosh, the god of the Moabites, and Milcom, the god of the children of Ammon, and have not walked in my ways, to do that which is right in mine eyes, and to keep my statutes and my judgments, as did David his father. Howbeit I will not take the whole kingdom out of his hand, but I will make him prince all the days of his life for David my servant's sake, whom I chose, because he kept my commandments and my statutes. But I will take the kingdom out of his son's hand, and will give it unto thee, even 10 tribes. And unto his son will I give 1 tribe, that David my servant may have a light alway before me in Jerusalem, the city which I have chosen me to put my name there. And I will take thee, and thou shalt reign according to all that thy soul desireth, and shalt be king over Israel. And it shall be, if thou wilt hearken unto all that I command thee, and wilt walk in my ways, and do all that is right in my sight, to keep my statutes and my commandments, as David my servant did, that I will be with thee, and build thee a sure house, as I built for David, and will give Israel unto thee. And I will for this afflict the seed of David, but not forever. Solomon sought therefore to kill Jeroboam. And Jeroboam arose and fled into Egypt unto Shishak, king of Egypt, and was in Egypt until the death of Solomon. And the rest of the acts of Solomon, and all that he did, and his wisdom, are they not written in the books of the acts of Solomon? And the time that Solomon reigned in Jerusalem over all Israel was 40 years. And Solomon slept with his fathers, and was buried in the city of David his father, and Rehoboam his son reigned in his stead.
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4: 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A storm warning means it's expected within 36. Secure your home. Bring in loose items, check your drains, roof, and windows. And most importantly, get your information from official sources, NEMO and the Sinusha Met Office. 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I'm in it to prepare. Are you? This has been a message from the National Emergency Management Organization in collaboration with Mercy Corps.
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0: Hi, my name is Hashem Antoine. 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
1: The program this morning, or the seminar this morning, the language of music. Now, I guess most people have a lot of opinions about music, how they view music. And there probably are as many diverse opinions and peculiar opinions about how music affects us and how we see music as there are different people. And what we want to establish is there perhaps some core understanding of music and how the language of music works, how we relate to it, that transcends our own personal preferences, our own personal ideas about music. I believe that in order to come to a correct understanding of music, or rather to have a constructive discussion about music and worship, and of course the whole issue of the seminars we are dealing with this weekend really revolve around coming to a very good biblical, spirit of prophecy-based understanding of what God requires of us in our worship and music experience as it relates to Him. Now, either there is a biblical understanding of this and a spirit of prophecy-based understanding, or there isn't. If there is not a biblical or spirit of prophecy-based understanding of how we should worship God, then we are free to worship Him just like we please. Because basically God does not then really have much to say about us regarding the kind of music we use and the style or manner in which we approach Him in our worship. So we can throw it all out if there is no clear instruction. And that's what we want to do this weekend, is to determine if there is indeed an instruction God has given us regarding how we worship Him. But in order for us to have a intelligent discussion about how we worship God, and about the about music, we need to understand how it works, how we relate to it. Not only that, but because we are so exposed to the media today, and of course it's no secret that the media affects us just about every level of our experiences, we need to understand the media as well and how it works. We need to understand the philosophy or the science behind the media and how it affects us as people. And it is very important because, as well, you know this for yourselves, that music underlines just about every form of media which we have. Whether you're talking about movies or television, or whether you're talking about something which is being sold in some shop that you're walking by in the mall, or whether you're turning on your radio, wherever you go, you are faced with music in some or other form. Music is a means which is used to promote products and to help us to be stimulated, as it were, to buy the particular products that the people out there are trying to sell. So we need to understand the aspect of media, and we need to understand the aspect of music and how we relate to it, because they are both very closely connected. So I would like to start off, first of all, by sharing a scripture with you. You can follow in your Bibles if you like, or you can follow on the screen as the scripture is shown on the screen there. It's a very well-known portion of scripture, which comes from 1 Corinthians chapter 3, verse 16 and 17. And I'm going to turn to that scripture as well in my Bible, because I want to bring out some other points as we continue too. Often we read the scripture and we don't think about what it is really saying to us and what it really means. God says here through Paul, "Know ye not?" In other words, don't you know that you are the temple of God, and that the Spirit of God dwelleth in you? If any man defiles the temple of God, him shall God destroy. For the temple of God is holy, which temple you are. Let no man deceive himself. If any man among you seemeth to be wise in this world, let him become a fool, that he may become wise. For the wisdom of this world is foolishness with God. For it is written that he taketh the wise in their own craftiness. The Bible appears to be very clear in what it is saying. But sometimes we read things a little bit superficially and don't understand the significance of what some of the scriptures that we read really mean to us in our present time. The Bible is saying, yeah, don't you know that you are the temple of God? And we don't often consider what it means to be a temple, or another word for that is a sanctuary for the Holy Spirit. You know that song that says, Lord, make me a sanctuary for you. But what does it mean when we ask God to make us a sanctuary for Him? That means a dwelling place. You will know in the Old Testament the importance the children of Israel attached to the sanctuary, which was the dwelling place of God, particularly the most holy place. A place where they came in reverence, awe, and worship to God. But God says that I want this sanctuary, this human body temple, as it were, to be a dwelling place for the Holy Spirit. Now, there are very few things in the Bible that God makes holy. We know that He is holy. We know one of the other things that He made holy was the Sabbath day, because it was the day on which He came to meet with His people. It became a holy day for communion between God and His people. God is saying, I want you to be a place where my Holy Spirit can dwell. The Holy Spirit is that which is pure, which is untainted by anything that is sinful. And what God wants to do is to turn this body temple into a place that can facilitate the Holy Spirit in its dwelling. Very important that we consider these points. And then God goes on to speak through Paul, as Paul reveals during the scripture, and he connects this next part of the scripture with the body temple principle, as we refer to it. He says, if we destroy the body of the temple of God, or defile the temple of God, then we will have to pay the price of doing this. Because God cannot dwell in that which is sinful. In other words, the process which He wants us to go through is one of purification, to prepare us one day for the kingdom of heaven, because sin and holiness are at total odds with one another. They do not walk together. They do not dwell together. God wants to separate that which is sinful

on those things that man perceives to be wise. If any among you seems to be wise in this world, let him become a fool that he may become wise. Now what does that mean? It does not mean to become a fool in the eyes of God. It means that we should be willing even to become a fool in the eyes of the world so that we may become wise in the eyes of God. Because the wisdom of this world is, as the scripture says very clearly, is foolishness in the eyes of God. Now we know that the world teaches us some very interesting ideas or philosophies regarding what can influence you and what does not influence you. And the body temple principle is not something that the world follows very accurately. Am I right or wrong? The world is not really interested in that. Basically, the world is teaching us a philosophy that it does not matter what you take in, that you are ultimately in control of your life. In fact, Paul speaks about the foolishness of this world. And unfortunately, it is true that the world cannot discern the things that God is trying to show us in His Word or through His Spirit, because the world has no concept of those things that are truly spiritually wise. In fact, Paul writes here in 1 Corinthians chapter 2, he says, "But the natural man." Now, who is the natural man? The natural man is the man who is predisposed to want to follow the flesh. In other words, to want to follow the world, the wisdom of the world, as the text will make it clear. The natural man receiveth not the things of the Spirit of God. Now, when the Holy Spirit dwells within, He wants to reveal to us the things that come from the Spirit of God. Now, the natural man does not receive it, because Paul says, "For they are foolishness to him." So the things that come from the Spirit of God are foolishness in the eyes of the world, because the world's wisdom is at odds with the wisdom of God. And so he goes on to say, "Neither can he know them, because they are spiritually discerned." What we need to have, what we need to get on, is our spiritual eyesight, so that we can start discerning that which is spiritual and stop dwelling in the wisdom of the world and making that our criteria, our blueprint by which we judge and determine what is good or bad. It's very important for us to understand this. And what is so important for us to understand is that everything that comes in through these senses on a daily basis either influences us for good or for evil. The five senses, which you are all aware of, or the five avenues to the soul, as the Bible sometimes refers to them, is smell, taste, touch, sight, and hearing. We are influenced through all these different senses for either good or bad. If you had to take away all these five senses, you would have no contact with the outside world. Now, there are many people that don't have one or two or some of these senses. But if you had to take away all of them, you would not have contact with the outside world. You would basically be living within your own human shell. So, it is through these five avenues that Satan has access to you and I, to either influence us, well, in his case, to influence us with those things that are evil, to influence us to sin, or it is also through these five avenues that God has influence to you and me, to cause us to positively be influenced and to become holy and to follow His example in all that we do. We read in the book Acts of the Apostles, "Those who would not fall a prey to Satan's devices must guard well the avenues of the soul." So it's very clear that we should actually try in whatever way we can, through the help of the Spirit of God, to protect these avenues to the soul. And then it goes on to say they must avoid reading and seeing or hearing, speaking about some of the senses here, of course, in the statement, that which will suggest impure thoughts. Now, the fact that the word "suggest" is being used is not an accident, because Satan does not always come with a full frontal attack, as it were, to influence us to do that which is bad, because most Christians might be aware of the fact that this is dangerous ground and avoid it. So Satan comes with a suggestion of impurity or something which he wants to influence through the five avenues to the soul. And then step by step, we are taken down the road to perdition. The mind must not be left to dwell at random upon every subject that the enemy of souls may suggest. Satan's temptation works in a very interesting way. The fact that you are tempted does not mean that you have committed the sin. It's very important to realize that. Jesus was tempted, but he did not give in to the sin. Satan came with a suggestion, but Christ did not dwell on the

suggestion which Satan implanted in his mind, and thus he did not sin. And that is why when Satan comes with the suggestions of sin, we must avoid dwelling on those suggestions so we do not go down the road in which he is trying to lead us. It goes on to say that the heart must be faithfully sentineled, or evils without, that which we behold, will awaken evils within, and then the soul will wander in darkness. It is a common, well-known Bible principle that by beholding we become changed. By beholding Christ, we become changed into His image. And by the same token, by beholding that which is evil, we will become changed into the likeness of that which we behold. Jesus taught the principle that as a man thinketh in his heart or in his mind, so is he. The only way in which you are generated to think in a particular direction has to do with that which you take in through the five avenues to the soul. Everything you take in through all those avenues, whether it is the slightest thing that you touch, smell or taste or see, are planted in the subconscious mind and will remain there for the rest of your life. And they will affect the way in which you ultimately behave, in which you practice your life. I'm going to share a few statements out of the Spirit of Prophecy that have to do with the method of Satan's deception. Signs of the Times, December 21, 1891. I'm not going to read all the quotes. You can actually, or the references, you can write them down if you would like to. And I would suggest that as we go through the seminars during the course of this weekend, that you bring a pen and paper, write down the quotes and so on, so that you will be able to look them up and remember them. In the hands of Satan, temptation has become a science. He is the god of this world because the world has chosen him as its master. Let me pause there for a moment. It's very important to recognize that Satan's plan of temptation is not just some arbitrary thing that he does, hoping, well, let me try this, and if I'm lucky, it's going to work. Satan has developed the art of temptation into a science. In his temptation of our first parents, Satan could not force them to transgress, but he could suggest allurements to sin. And the mind that is open to his suggestion is the mind, or the medium rather, through which he works to allure other minds. Now that is a very important statement, because the statement is showing us that in the temptation of Eve in the beginning, Satan suggested things. But when her mind became open, in other words, when she started entertaining the suggestions, then she became a medium through which she could tempt somebody else. And who did she tempt? She went to Adam. And the same is the case with you and me today. Once we open up ourselves to the suggestion or allurements of Satan, we become mediums. Now, you thought that somebody was a medium who communicated with evil spirits. But in essence, to a larger or lesser degree, we become mediums through which Satan can communicate his ideas or his wisdom, and we will then communicate it to others and cause their downfall as well. There is a very interesting statement that comes from patriarchs and prophets. It says, he, referring to Satan, worked with mysterious secrecy. Now notice there are a few key words we are picking up as we are going through. The power of suggestion. Mysterious secrecy. There will be a few others you will notice as well. Because Satan was working on a level which was not always, on the conscious level, obvious. Often working through the subconscious. He worked with mysterious secrecy and for a time concealed his real purpose under an appearance for reverence for God. So it was possible for Satan to influence the minds of people while he was still pretending to love God and have reverence for him. It goes on to say that he began to insinuate. Another key word. He began to insinuate, and here again the power of suggestion comes into play as well. He began to insinuate doubts concerning the laws that governed heavenly beings, intimating that though the laws might be necessary for the inhabitants of the worlds, the fallen worlds, or rather the worlds at that time, angels, being more exalted, needed no such restraint, for their own wisdom was a sufficient guide. Do you see why Paul was speaking about wisdom in that body temple principle that he was teaching us? Because ultimately what Satan was trying to say to the angels is, we are superior. We don't need to be guided by these laws that are actually a bind, that are unfair. We, in our own wisdom, have a sufficient guide.
But the funny thing was, is although he told this lie to the angels, he went down to earth, and he told one of the created beings on the world, of course the angels were created as well, came down to this world and spoke to Eve and said the exact same thing that he told the angels. Your wisdom is a sufficient guide. If you eat of this fruit, you will become as God, knowing good and evil. You will have this wisdom which is to be desired. And so, since that time on, he has continued perpetuating the same lie over and over and over again. And that is why Paul warned us that the wisdom of this world, which comes from Satan's philosophy, is foolishness in the eyes of God. One or two other statements, great controversy. He, Satan, had artfully presented his side of the question. Now, this is when he was in the heavenly realms, employing sophistry and fraud. Now, what does sophistry and fraud mean? It means something that is not openly apparent. It means that he was working in secrecy, trying to fulfill or accomplish his plans, to secure his objectives. His power to deceive was very great. Why was it very great? Because by disguising himself in a cloak of falsehood, he had gained an advantage. Even the loyal angels could not fully discern his character or see what his work, to where his work was leading. Satan had been so highly honored, and all his acts were so clothed with mystery that it was difficult to disclose to the angels the true nature of his work. Until fully developed, sin would not appear the evil thing that it was. Now, we don't have to go into the explanation of that. We understand why we are still continuing with sin being present today, because sin is being revealed for what it truly is. And so, again, we see in this writing that Ellen White was writing here in great controversy, that Satan disguised what he was doing. And I want you to realize that today Satan's temptation, particularly to God's people, is temptation which very often is disguised, or otherwise sometimes comes with a label that may suggest Christ, or may suggest Christianity or holiness. But somewhere inside is that dangerous poison which is hidden. And until taken, and until developed, we don't realize often that we have taken the poison. It goes on to say, relating to this concept that I've just been speaking of, Satan will insinuate himself by little wedges. You see, it happens sometimes very slowly. Sometimes very innocuously, he comes along and suggests something we don't realize what he is trying to do, which widen as they make place for themselves. And then she goes on to say that the specious devices, these are the methods, the means that Satan uses, will be brought into the special work of God at this time. Now, why did I bring in that statement? I brought in that statement because we need to realize that Satan does not stop at the world. Satan's temptation is not there just for the people out there in the world who are exposed to the media, who are exposed to that which the world of sin is giving to them. In fact, Satan is probably working more dangerously and working more carefully with more precision in the house of God than he is working in the world, because he wants to cause our fall. And so he will find whatever means he can to bring his devices into God's work so that he can cause us to take the wrong road. Satan will insinuate himself little by little until he can have a controlling influence on the soul and induce men to gradually adopt worldly policy. Now, I chose that statement as well for a particular reason, because Paul warned us in our opening scripture that the wisdom of the world is foolishness in the eyes of God. But yet Satan is going to try and get us to the point where we are going to accept the world's wisdom and sacrifice the wisdom of God. Perhaps we will say, well, it would be a good idea, in order to reach the people where they are in the world, to make some compromises so that we can reach them where they are. Perhaps we should become a little user-friendly. Meanwhile, we don't realize that we're being used. So from that point on, I want to go into some of the philosophy which directly relates to the world, particularly the world of media, and how the world of media actually use their methods to cause you and I to react in the desired way. Now, most people are not aware of the level on which the media works, although we are exposed to the media 24 hours a day, practically, of our lives. Wherever you go, there are billboards. There is media in every single aspect of your advertising in some or other way. Posters, wherever you go, you will find advertising. Even driving down the road, you will find advertising on somebody's window, on the back of their car, on a bumper sticker, or telephone numbers. There is advertising everywhere.
But there are certain methods which are used in some of the major advertising concerns in this world that we need to become familiar with so that we will understand how Satan is actually manipulating the minds of the people. And Christians, Seventh-day Adventists, are not free from what Satan is doing. In this book by Wilson Bryan Key, titled The Age of Manipulation, he talks about how we are being conned while we think confidently that we are in control. And that there is sin in the apparent sincerity of the media out there. Now, Wilson Bryan Key is actually the world's foremost authority on subliminal persuasion. Now, you may wonder what subliminal persuasion has to do with the media. You're going to find out as we continue. And he reveals how the media actually manage our minds in commercials, printed ads, music, and so on. Wilson Bryan Key, in fact, is a man who has been involved in advertising his whole life. He's a professional person in the industry. In fact, he was one of the people who was a an advisor in many of the advertising campaigns for many of the presidents which have run for office in this country. So he should know what he's talking about. So we're speaking, we're letting somebody speak who is an authority in this area. But Wilson Bryan Key reveals to us that in spite of the fact that we may think that we are in control of what we are buying, what we are taking in every single day of our lives, indeed we in fact are not. We are being manipulated into getting things which very often we may not even need. Have you ever thought about this? I know because I have this in my own house. There are some things which I might feel at some point in time that I really need. And I'll go out and buy that, and within a week or two, that thing is lying on the shelf and I never use it for 3 or 4 years. Have you ever had that? You've got some things in your home that you just are not using. In other words, there are many things which at the time when we look at it on television, we rush out, we think, well, hey, that's something I need. We go out and buy it, we spend the money, we go home, we use it for 1 or 2 weeks. Maybe it's one of those exercising things, you know, that they advertise in the morning programs on television. Or whatever it may be, you go home, you use it, and in a few days, well, there it lies, and you never use it again. But the fact is that the industry makes these things appear so attractive to us that we need them. Let me go right back into the ancient past and find out where the whole concept behind what is being used or the philosophy behind the advertising industry actually originates. In 485 to 410 BC, there was a Greek philosopher by the name of Protagoras who developed, him and his followers, a particular kind of minds of people. Now, this program is known under many different titles today, and I will refer to some of them as we continue. But listen to what the Greek sophists did. Now, you'll remember in the statement which I shared by... Sorry, have we lost some volume on the microphone? Yeah, the battery's flat. Do you have another battery? Until we get a battery, we'll talk through this microphone. Okay, we'll pause for a moment. Just keep that thought. Okay, we've got volume again. Let's get back to the whole question of sophistry. You'll remember in the statement of Ellen White, what did she say Satan employed in deceiving the angels? He employed sophistry and fraud. Now, sophistry is an interesting term, and we'll look at the dictionary definition after we've looked at the statement. But listen to what the Greek sophists did, because this is where the term originally came from. The early Greek sophists were professional teachers of rhetoric. That means manner of speaking speech, then considered in the words of Aristotle to be all the available means of persuasion. Now, Aristotle was also one of the great philosophers. We'll be looking at some of these statements later on too. Sophists were attacked by Plato and Aristotle, both these philosophers, for not seeking what they termed objective truths. Sophists sought to understand the structure of human societies, relationships between words and things, between observers and their observations, and between reality and perceptions of reality. Now, what exactly does that mean in simple language? Basically, what the sophists had done is they developed a method by talking, through just the use of speech or language, that you could actually influence somebody on a subliminal level without them realizing where you were ultimately trying to lead them through this, maybe call it power of suggestion, that you were practicing. Now, in common terms, this is used today in many of the big business concerns around the world, to choose words and phrases very carefully to affect the people's minds, ultimately to cause them to buy or to do what you would like them to do. It's called, in some places, it is known as NLP, neuro-linguistic programming. Now, that means neuro has to do with the brain, linguistic has to do with the
the spoken word, neuro-linguistic, and to program somebody through neuro-linguistics. That's simply what it means. Okay, now the Greek, this is where it all began, with the Greek sophists back in 485 and 410 BC. It was known as, and the original term for this was called sophistry. That's what it was called. If we go on to see the definitions in the dictionary for sophism. Sophism is a false argument, especially one intended to deceive. From the Greek sophisma, clever device, because it came from the Greeks. A sophist is one who is a false or a captious reasoner because he is relying on deception. That is ultimately where the term sophisticated came from. And listen to this, it's very interesting. Of course, we think of sophistication today sometimes in very positive terms, and indeed it can be meant to apply to something positive as well. But if you look at the actual definition, it says to involve a subject in sophistry, to mislead a person, thus deprive a person of natural simplicity, make artificial by worldly experience, and tamper with for purposes of argument or of techniques, because of course it is a technique which is being used. Make artificial by worldly experience. It has to do, again, relate back to that which is bound to the wisdom of the world, as opposed to the wisdom of God, which is natural and simple. Now, let me explain to you how this works. And maybe you will have experienced this in your own life. In fact, all of us, to a larger or lesser degree, use this power of suggestion to influence other people. On a kind of, maybe call it innocent level, because sometimes we hide our true objectives from people and then kind of slowly but surely get them used to the idea that we're trying to present to them. For example, you may know that if you came to speak to somebody, you wanted to ask them to do something for you, that if you approach them very directly with your request, they might just say, well, no, I don't want to do it. Okay, now you've all had this. And so you think of, well, how am I going to get this person to do what I want them to do? So you come in a roundabout kind of way. And the best way to cause somebody to do something is to tap into their emotions. Very important, because most people today make decisions not always on what is based on what is principle, but they make decisions based on how they are feeling emotionally. Have you noticed that? And this is very often how the media works. If they can stimulate you on an emotional level, they know that you are going to buy the product because you are going to feel emotionally, I need it. I want to go out there and get the product. So you come to somebody and you speak to them in a way which will affect them emotionally. And once you've got them at that point, then you can start talking to them about the actual thing that you want. Now, we do that to a larger or lesser degree. For example, I have two little kids and we walk around in the mall sometimes and we look at what is in the shops. We might walk past a toy shop. Now, this is a very innocent and a very childish way of doing it, but you've all experienced it. And we might walk past the window with the toys, and my son knows that if he says to me, Dad, won't you buy that for me? I might just say no. So he's going to find another way to make me feel the way that he feels. Okay, so he will walk past the shop window and he will say, Daddy, isn't that very nice toy? Well, of course, he's hoping that I am going to feel the same way he does when I look at the toy. And when I say to him, yes, that's very nice, then he might feel a little more open to asking me to buy the toy. So we kind of prepare people for the end result, but recognize this, that Satan has used the art of sophistry as referred to in Ellen White's writings, and he has developed it into a science. Now, we haven't developed it into a science. I hope not. Perhaps there are some people that have. This sophistry, and of course I'm quoting as I've been reading the previous quote regarding the origins of sophistry from the book by Wilson Brian Key, who is an expert in this area. Today he tells us that this method of sophistry is used throughout the media, but it is not only used on the level of the spoken word, in other words, the NLP level, but it is used on the level of the visuals, it is used on the level of, on every possible level that you can, to stimulate the senses of the people, to reach them at that emotional level where they can make a decision. Now, you may be wondering right now, well, where does music come into this whole question? Wait and see, because music is one of the most powerful means of stimulating people to do things. He goes on to say that the engineering of consent assaults human perception at both conscious and unconscious levels, especially the latter. That means the subconscious level. Once the group or collective consciousness is programmed into what is being called culture, virtually any bill of goods can be sold at a conscious level. That is why people today are going out and buying so much garbage that they probably don't even need and that lies on the shelf, because they think they have been programmed
programmed to believe that I need it. They have been stimulated on that emotional level and they felt, well, that's something I need. They go out and buy it. You see how the whole program works. In other words, this is what the media does. There is the concept in the media of supply and demand. Have you heard of that before? Supply and demand. Now, they know that if there is a demand, then you will supply that which fulfills the demand. But I might come with a product that there might not really be a demand for right now. So what do I do? What does the media do? The media, they create a demand for the product. But they don't, in other words, they don't always immediately come with a full out promotion of the product. They will stimulate the people to feel that they need a particular product. And then when the people are on that level of saying, well, hey, we need this. We feel that, then they give them the product that they desire and that they need. So this is basically what Wilson Bryan Key is saying. Once we've been programmed on that unconscious level, then virtually any bill of goods can be sold to us on the conscious level. Media technicians, however, cannot develop credible illusions and fantasies accidentally. So you must realize, and he's saying this to us, that these things don't happen by accident in the media. And that's why I was referring to the fact that Satan's temptation is not something which he goes out, does at random, and hopes for the best. He plans it very carefully so that he can capture you right where he wants you. So that he knows that he has done his very best to cause you to fall into temptation. They must know what they are doing. They must disguise from the audiences that they are doing or that they are, what they are doing or that they are doing anything beyond the superficially obvious. So what the media wants you to believe is that, hey, this is all very open. It's all very transparent. It's all very obvious. But actually, what lies behind that which we don't often perceive on a conscious level is the thing that actually is most dangerous. Back in the 60s and 70s, speaking about how we use visual subliminal persuasion, they were experimenting in movie houses with how they could cause people to buy products or do things without them realizing that they were being persuaded. So they would put in the frame of the film, you know, films are made up of many, many frames. And they would put in what they called flash frames. And in this case, they were experimenting with Coca-Cola. And they would have a flash frame, one frame of a ice-cold glass of Coca-Cola with ice in it and with a can of Coca-Cola with the logo and everything in the flash frame. People would sit down in the movie house before the break. In the old days, they used to have breaks in between the main movie and what the preliminaries. I don't know what they do today. But anyway, they would sit there, and as they were watching the preliminaries, there would be no obvious advertising of Coca-Cola. But they would drop in a flash frame every now and then that would be showing this picture. The conscious eye or the conscious vision would not see this flash frame, this Coca-Cola advert. It would go by, but subconsciously, this message would be implanted in the brain. And guess what happened when the break came and everybody went out to buy refreshments? What did they get? Everybody went out to buy Coca-Cola. Of course, they've done it in many different areas. They've experimented with this with many different products and things, and of course, it's been proved to work. In fact, the ATF, as you will see just now, shows us, and they know that this method works very well. So, although it happens in movies, like I've explained to you, it happens with the flash frames. It happens on many other different levels as well. For example, you can use the same technique in a picture. If you made a poster, you could use the same technique of embedding something in the picture that the conscious mind does not pick up, but the subconscious mind will actually see. Now, it may be that there are people in the movie art, and I want to make this point because it's very important, who are watching those flash frames, who may feel stimulated to go and buy the Coca-Cola. They may not know why. But they will make a decision not based on what they are feeling emotionally, but they will make their decision based on principle because they just don't drink Coca-Cola. They never have, and they've decided, well, I don't do it. So they may not go out and buy it. Does this tell you something very important? It tells you that it is vital for you and I to have some firm principles in our lives so that sometimes when we may feel, and it may be that we are being stimulated unawares to do something, that we know I don't do it because I have a principle on this issue and that is why I don't do it. Do you understand what it means? That's why it's so dangerous for us to often make decisions just based on what we are feeling emotionally at the time. Very important. And so, we go back to this whole issue of embedding. And I want to give you a little example on the screen of how this may work. Now, I'm looking at the clock and I see that we will try and move on as quickly as possible. We haven't got to the music aspect of this yet. And is everybody okay? We're going to have potluck lunch together. We're just going to continue in the afternoon as well. Is that fine? Okay, we've got to finish this first aspect. Let's go for it. Okay. Now, I'm going to show you a picture on a screen of how this embedding works on a visible level.
I want you to look very carefully at the picture. Before I show you the picture, I want to ask you, what are the two most common stimulants that is used in the media to cause people to be attracted to products? What are the two things that they use? Well, let's talk about the one particularly now. I'll refer to the other one later on. A woman and somebody said sex. Why do those two always go together? Okay. Well, you know why? Because the media have figured something out. The devil figured this out a long time ago. He realized that people seem to have, especially in the flesh, this natural attraction to sexuality. It's a fact. We can't run away from it. So the media relies on this aspect of our human nature to tempt us into many, many things. For example, you will often see the media selling things, or some company selling a product like cellular telephones, and you will have a woman which is half naked lying on a beach with a cellular telephone. Now, of course, it all looks very natural. She's on the beach with a cellular telephone. But the fact is that they have used that woman to attract you to the product, so that you will buy the product. I mean, naked women or half-naked women sell car batteries and all kinds of things, and you wonder what they actually have to do with one another. It is because they know that sexuality will stimulate you and draw your attention to the product. Now, what I want to do is I want to show you a picture. And sometimes this is done on an obvious level, but sometimes it is done very innocuously and we don't even notice what is being done. I'm going to show you a picture on the screen. And when the picture is on the screen, I want you to see if you can see that which is hidden in the picture. That which the conscious mind is not seeing. Okay. Now, some of you may pick it up very quickly, but some of you may take a long time to notice. Don't say anything. Just let everybody have a look at it, and then we will actually check it out. Now, you see the picture on the screen there. Can you see my little arrow moving around there? Okay, you will notice, of course, that there are flowers up top there, and there are leaves, and can you see what's sitting on the branch there? A bird. What is in the bottom corner? A bee. Now, of course, this picture must then have something to do with the birds and the bees, perhaps? Okay. But there is something else that is hidden in the picture. And now I'm going to take my arrow and you see that open space? That is an S. You see that? That open space, you will see an E. Okay, everybody's got it already. Okay. And an X. Now, it is interesting, and I have seen many examples of this in many of the adverts which you see today. And I'm actually going to shock you. I'm not going to show you the pictures because they're not necessary to show. But Wilson Brian Key actually reveals in his research how many of the innocent adverts which you see have actually got suggestions of sexuality in them. I've seen adverts of people advertising icing for cakes. You know that? And in the actual way in which they cause the shadows, in the spread the icing, they will have subliminal embeds of some or other part of the human body, anatomy. And some of them are pretty much below the belt, if I can put it that way. So they will try to attract your attention on a subliminal level to some other way. Things like icing, things like just cool drinks that you are buying, you will be surprised what is embedded in those things on a subliminal level. This is just a drawing. This is actually a primitive way on how they are using these techniques today. The U.S. Treasury Department Bureau for Alcohol, Tobacco, and Firearms, which is the ATF, recognized the fact that the media was using this, and they actually passed a law regarding this back in the 80s. But Wilson Brian Key reveals that nobody is taking notice of that law. Because you know why? Because it's very hard to prove that somebody is doing something subliminally. If somebody is actually doing something with icing, for example, to try and put something sexual in that, how are you going to prove that that just didn't happen by accident? And, first of all, you've got to actually see it before you can actually prove it was done. And this is why these things are being done at a subconscious level, and very often it's hard to prove that it's being done. And so they said, this is what the ATF wrote in their new rules and regulations. One prevalent form of subliminal technique was described as the insertion of words or body forms, embedding, by the use of shadows or shading or substitution of forms and shapes generally associated with the body. You see, the sexual aspect was important. The consumer does not perceive them at a normal level of awareness, and thus is given no choice whether to accept or reject the message, as in the case of normal advertising. The ATF holds that this type of advertising technique is false and deceptive and is prohibited by law. But it's still practiced. Now you may be wondering, well, okay, what on earth does music have to do with all of this? And now we're going to get to the musical aspect or the musical connection with us. Because of all these different techniques that is being used by the media on a subliminal level, there is one language
that influences us on an emotional and subliminal level more powerfully than any other medium which is being used, and that is why the media use music as the one means to underline every form of advertising that they are using. Because music is known by musicologists and those who understand the language as the language of human emotion. The language of expressing human emotion. Now we will discover that as we continue how and why it works. Now, I don't know, is our pastor here? I'm a bit scared about my time. Pastor, am I okay just to carry on? Okay, who's the head elder? Should we take a vote on that? Should we just carry on? I have to finish this, otherwise we're going to miss... Is that okay? Okay, sorry. Okay, music is the means of expressing human emotion. The unfortunate thing today is that most people tend to think that music is neutral. People think that you cannot be affected, good or bad, no matter what kind of music that you are using. In fact, a lot of people who will tell you that music is not neutral will on the other hand tell you that the only thing that determines whether music is good or bad is the words. Now the words is not always the music, it is the words which are often put to music. So in a sense, when they are telling you that the words are the things that actually are the most important aspect in music, they are saying to you that the music itself, the melody, the harmony and the rhythm and everything else, that's neutral. That's what they're really suggesting. So we have to realize, we have to start understanding whether it is true that the words are the most powerful part of musical communication. You will find many of the atmospheres in movies, many of the atmospheres in advertising and everything else, sometimes are devoid of words. Yet they use the language of music to stimulate us on an emotional level. Okay, let's go through this very quickly. First of all, Xu Qing, one of the great philosophers, and I'm going to clarify these questions that we have already started asking. Xu Qing, great Chinese philosopher, I'm going to go through philosophers from different parts of the world through different periods of time, and we are going to see if they agree. I'm going to read them and I'm going to make some remarks about them as I read them. For changing people's manners and altering their customs, there is nothing better, or one could say more powerful than music. Butius, the famous Roman philosopher, wrote that music is a part of us and either ennobles or degrades our behavior. Confucius, he said, if you would know if a people are well governed and if its laws are good or bad, examine the music that it practices. Aristotle, very important statement because he confirms what musicologists and psychologists are proving today, scientists are proving today. Music directly imitates the passions or the state of the soul. What does that mean? It imitates your emotions. Music directly imitates the passions of the soul. When one listens to music that imitates a certain passion, he becomes imbued with the same passion. That is why sometimes when people are listening to some of those kind of melancholy type of songs, sometimes they even start crying because they get imbued with the kind of passion or emotion that the music is busy communicating. And it's not just to do with the words of the music. But let's carry on. If over a long time he habitually listens to the kind of music that rouses or stimulates ignoble, negative passions, then his whole character will be shaped to an ignoble form. Socrates made this very interesting statement. He said, when modes, in other words, when sounds or when styles of music change, the fundamental laws of the state always change with them. Now that's quite a statement to make. What you have noticed though with all these philosophers is they seem to have basically the same opinion. Different philosophers, different time, different place. What he is saying is that you can create, and put it into simple language, is you can create an atmosphere with music. Is that true? Can you create atmospheres with music? Don't we do that so often? Every day of our lives nearly we're creating atmospheres of music. And if you can set an atmosphere which happens to affect a person on an emotional level, and remember how the media works, that when you can affect somebody on an emotional level, you can cause them to make a decision based on what they are feeling emotionally. Once you cause them to make a decision based on what they are feeling emotionally, then ultimately on the long term you can actually start affecting the behavior of the person. And so it is not a far-fetched idea when you consider the way in which the media works today. And the media is a very powerful thing today. Because the media is in everybody's homes, around just about in everybody's homes around the face of this globe. If a band, let's take music for example, releases a record today, a famous band like the Rolling Stones, releases a record today, within hours or even minutes,
depending on whether it's released via satellite or not, that can be aired in the homes of just about every person around the world who has a television in their homes. And thus a musical atmosphere can be created, either through music, through media, or whatever you are using. And of course, music being the one that underlines most of these forms. Do you understand how powerful the medium of music can be to set an atmosphere and affect minds? The Soviet composer Dmitri Shostakovich, which is quite a tongue twister, tells us about the power of music, and this was during the Soviet era. He says, yeah, there can be no music without ideology. Music can be said to have a bearing on politics. Lenin himself said that music is a means of unifying broad masses of people. Music is no longer an end in itself, but a vital weapon in the struggle. It's very important to realize that throughout the history of the world, music has been used as a means to get people to come together, to bring them together, either to do something positive or either to do something negative. In the Soviet Union, they used music. You will find that in World War II, Hitler used music over and over again to stimulate the masses. And more often than not, just by point of sake, it was music without lyrics. It was just an atmosphere of music. David Crosby, writing about the power of music, you'll remember, those of you who know your rock and roll history, that David Crosby was the man who belonged to a group originally known as Crosby, Stills, Nash & Young. And David Crosby was talking about using the power of music and how what they were doing with the music. Listen to what he said. I figured the only thing to do was to swipe their kids. Talking about the parents, of course, and their children. I still think it's the only thing to do. By that, I'm not talking about kidnapping, of course, in the literal sense. And listen to this very carefully. I am talking about changing the value system, which removes them from their parents' world very effectively. You see, the understanding is there in the whole music industry that you can use music as a medium for changing the value system of the people. Because you can change the value system by stimulating them emotionally with certain kinds of atmospheres. In fact, journalist John Farley, just recently in Time magazine, speaking about the power of music in our present era, he said, music can be a tool for relaxation, for stimulation, for communication, and for revolution. In fact, it is often a rhythm of resistance against parents, against police, and against power. So David Crosby was not far wrong when he was talking about the use of music in this way. In fact, Courtney Love, speaking about what they wanted to do with the music, referring to its use, is we have to get their brains. In other words, speaking about the brains of a generation of people that are listening to the music. And the overall theme behind the music that he is making, and of course is the basic trend in most of our popular forms, Brian Adams speaking, he says, the overall theme is a need to break out, free of conventional thought, and not to be bound by what we are told is right and wrong. And this is very significant, because most of the Western world's laws and principles are grounded in the basic laws and principles of what? Of the Bible. Christian principles. And that is why the whole concept behind what was happening in the rock music revolution was a rebellion against the established norms and principles which were inherent in our society today. Don't be bound by what you are right and wrong. In other words, the wisdom of the world was becoming predominant, and the wisdom which was based and grounded in God's system of rule was being pushed into the background. Mick Jagger put it in this way, referring to what they are doing, and he said, we are moving after the minds, and so are most of the new groups. Now you've heard it from the philosophers, and it's clear from the testimony so far of the music industry itself, that they believed music was a means through which they could capture the minds of the people. The question we need to ask is the music that they were using positive, and the results of the music that they are using, as we have seen the results today, are they positive or negative? Has the world become a better place, or has it become a place in which most of us who are aiming for the kingdom of heaven do not feel so happy living in anymore? The 60s counter culture leader, Jerry Rubin. Now, he has somebody who was actually a leader in the counterculture. They speak about the youth counterculture, which started in the 1950s and came more powerfully in the 60s and 70s. It was the counterculture which Brian Adams was talking about. It was that which David Crosby was talking about, because they wanted to change the value system and remove them from the parents' world. In other words, what you decide is good for you. That's good. No problem. And so he said, the new left of the 60s counterculture sprang from Elvis's gyrating pelvis. Interesting statement. Elvis Presley ripped off Ike Eisenhower by turning our upright young awakening bodies around. Hard animal rock energy beat surge hot through us.
the driving rhythm arousing repressed passions. Now that's interesting from somebody who was actually a leader in the counterculture. It gives you some idea as to what the philosophy or the aim behind the counterculture was. Now I ask you already, was that positive? Whether or not, and we'll establish whether or not the music can do this, is still something we need to answer. But the fact is, that was the intention. And that is very significant. John Lennon speaking about music. And now here is a song which may appear to be very innocent. And many people love the song. But look at the philosophy behind the song. Speaking about the song Imagine, John Lennon says, it is virtually a communist manifesto. You see, Imagine was exactly the same message, but sugar-coated. In other words, the same message that communism was giving. Now, Imagine is a big hit almost everywhere. It is anti-religious, anti-nationalistic, anti-conventional, anti-capitalistic song. But because it is sugar-coated, it is accepted. You see, we are being reached on a level of sophistry. And we don't even know about the thoughts, concepts, and ideas that Satan is sugarcoating and planting in our minds. And of course you're hearing it from the people who are part of the system themselves. Socrates, speaking about the training of music, he says, musical training is a more potent instrument than any other because rhythm and harmony find their way into the inward places of the soul, and melody must be added in with that too, because the three main elements of music is melody, harmony, and rhythm, on which they mightily fasten, imparting grace and making the soul of him who is rightly educated, musically of course, graceful, or of him who is ill-educated, ungraceful. Now if you look at the predominant modes of music that we have been exposed to on the planet today, have they made us graceful, or have they made the behavior of the planet more ungraceful? You just have to put on your MTV, if you do that sometimes. And you have to see what is being shown on MTV, and you will realize that there is not something which conforms to the definition of graceful that you are seeing there. Because there is something else that is being stimulated on a subconscious level in our minds. Frank Zappa recognized the power of music, and I quote Frank Zappa. He says, "The ways in which sound affects the human organism are myriad and subtle. The loud sounds and bright lights of today's music are tremendous indoctrination tools." Interesting, isn't it? You see, the people out there recognize the power. Unfortunately, in the time of the Greeks, they didn't recognize the power of music to change and stimulate the mind and move it in a certain direction. In fact, we suffer from the same problem today in our present situation. And Plato, writing about the Greeks, said this. In fact, if you read many of the great historians, they record that one of the things that contributed to the fall of many of the greatest nations around the world was music. Was the change. That's why Socrates wrote that when modes of music change, the fundamental laws of the state will always change with them. The Greeks eventually became weak and effeminate and were not actually able to even defend themselves anymore against the incursion of the enemies. And so, this is why Plato wrote, through foolishness, the Greeks deceived themselves into thinking that there was no right or wrong in music. And that it was to be judged good or bad by the pleasure that it gave. And isn't that just the way in which we think today? You've heard of that saying, if it feels good, do it. That's the philosophy. The Greeks believed there was no right or wrong in music, and ultimately it caused the downfall of one of the greatest cultures in the world. Of course, it doesn't mean that everything that was in the culture previously was positive, but it caused their downfall. British statesman Edmund Burke, listen to what he says about the power of music. Culture and political revolution always go hand in hand. Remember what we read in that statement about programming people on a cultural level? Right. Cultural and political revolution always go hand in hand because revolutionaries understand that if a people can be persuaded to abandon their traditions, their mores, and their cultural and religious norms, they can easily be led to accept radical political changes. And yet a very important statement that he makes. Listen to this. Men are qualified for civil liberty, and that is what this country stands for, and most of the Christian world was trying to stand for. Men are qualified for civil liberty in exact proportion to their disposition to put moral chains upon their own appetites. You know what that means in simple language? In other words, they made decisions based on principle rather than making decisions based on what they were just feeling emotionally.
on their appetites. Society cannot exist unless a controlling power upon will and appetite be placed somewhere. It is ordained in the eternal constitution of things that men of intemperate minds cannot be free, although they may think they're free. Their passions forge their fetters. In other words, we are chained by our own passions. I want to just go through and make a few points. I'm going to skip a few slides just to get to some of the bottom line, because I'm going to try and do this in 5 minutes if I can. Just some very important points to prove that some of the fallacies which we are experiencing today regarding music, both within the context of worship and in the context of our secular experience, are actually wrong. Okay, that must be the bell for me. Okay. Listen very carefully. I'm going to ask some questions. And we're just going to do away with some of the fallacies on a very obvious level this morning. Okay. First question is, if you wanted to create an atmosphere of romance, what kind of music would you use? Or you might say romantic music. Some people tend to say, well, I might use something which might be light jazz. Somebody might say, I might use something which is classical. Of course, not all classical music is conducive to a romantic evening, because you might not want to play Mozart's Requiem for your romantic evening. And of course, by the same token, but understand something, people have different tastes. Somebody may like light jazz, somebody may like classical, but there is something that both those forms of music have in common. Although the one is more contemporary and the other one is relegated to the classical era, they both have some musical principles that they share in common, and that is that they stimulate the romantic kind of emotions. Generally the music is more subtle and more soft, the kind of romantic music which we may use. Okay, that's important to recognize. Now, another question, would you use military march band music to create a romantic atmosphere? If you were German. I hope there's nobody German yet. Well, at least I've done my seminars in Germany many times. In fact, I go there very often, and they don't think so, so I'm happy to tell you. I mean, look, let's understand that there are some people who are not the norm. In fact, today this is becoming more and more common, because we have been so indoctrinated, we have been so desensitized, that we've actually lost touch with many of the more sensitive emotions which people generally are feeling. People need stronger and stronger stimulation. The two main things which the media is promoting today is sex and violence. You see it in the movies, you see it in television, you see it everywhere you go, you see it in the magazines, sex and violence is everywhere. Do you think that you will not become desensitized by constantly looking at those things? Of course you will. As a man thinketh in his mind, so is he. By beholding we become changed. In fact, if you rode down the road 50 years ago and there was a big billboard with a naked woman advertising something on that billboard, 50 years ago they would have pulled that billboard down and that would have been the end of the story. Today it is absolutely normal. So which means we have progressed from a point where we were sensitive to things then, to where today we're not sensitive anymore. Elvis Presley in those days was the devil's music. Today Elvis Presley is kindergarten music. You see, we have progressed, or we have deprogressed, depending on how you view it. Just welcome to the folks that are coming in. We're just about finished. I know, I understand you were probably in a class or something. I'm just going to skip through these things as well, just so we can get to some other important questions. Now, it's interesting to notice, maybe if I escape here, in fact, my computer probably doesn't want to obey me. There we go. I'm going to skip these just to make the point that I want to make. This is something that scientists are discovering, neurologists are discovering, and that is that, and this is speaking about a particular neurologist, Thomas Elbert, neuroscientist at the University of Konstanz in Germany, found that the connection between musical ability and the brain's language center to be especially intriguing. What he basically found out is that the part of the brain which deals with the spoken language and the expression in spoken language is the same part of the brain which is used when we are discerning music. Very important, because in the next point that I'm trying to make, it becomes very relevant. If you understand how the spoken language works, and how you express emotion in the spoken language, you will know how the musical language works. If a baby of 3 months old was going to grab something it was not supposed to grab or touch, and the mother said no, what does the baby understand first? The tone of the mother's voice, or the actual spoken language she's using? The tone. Very simple. That means that the tone of voice is more important in communication than the words you're saying. And I'll tell you why. Another question. If you were having that romantic evening and everything was perfect for that romantic evening, and the time of the evening came where you were going to tell the person for the first time that you loved them, and that moment came and you sat at the table and you said to the person, I love you. What would the response be?
Now, I might argue the point while they're running out the door. I might argue the point and say, hang on a moment, don't you realize it's not the tone which is important, in other words, the emotion in my voice, it's the words that I'm speaking that are more important in communicating the message. Are you getting what I'm trying to get at here? They'll probably think you're even more crazy than they thought in the first place. Because we all know that the tone of voice communicates the message. Very important. The words are there to clarify it, but the tone tells you what the person is feeling emotionally. Okay. Last issue I want to deal with, and this has to do with culture. This is the last point. Okay, I apologize for going a bit over time. One of the big arguments today regarding music and its understanding has to do with the fact that people are saying that how you relate to music has to do with your culture. For example, people in Africa, you cannot expect them to relate to the language of music in the same way that we do in America or in Europe. Have you heard that argument before? And thus people in Africa can worship God in a completely different way to what people worship God in the USA or in another part of the world. Yet it seems to me that people in the USA are trying to follow the African example. Just an interesting point. But they're a different culture. But let's ask a very important question. Most people, when they think of Africa, and this is why this argument is used, most people, when they think of Africa, they think of people dancing around a big fire, banging on big drums in the middle of the night, and that's African music for them. That's the picture they have in their minds. And they think, well, that's how Africans relate to music, and that's the kind of music they must use when they worship God, and of course, we want to do it as well. But that is not African music, not in its entirety. In fact, some of the most melodic and harmonious music comes out of Africa. I come from Africa, so I should know a little bit about that. They've got beautiful melody and harmony in many styles of music. In fact, the picture we have of this African music with the big drums and the fire is normally the kind of music they are using in their pagan rituals. Africans use different kinds of music for different kinds of situations the same way as we do. What is interesting as well about this, and maybe I can make the point clearly by demonstrating it like this. If a mother in Africa wanted to put her child to sleep, and she was going to play a piece of music or sing a song, what would she do? Would she take out the drums and start banging on them so a child would go to sleep? No. But if they were so different from us, why not? If that's African music? No, because the mother in Africa actually sings a beautiful, soft little lullaby to put a child to sleep. In other words, the mother in Africa understands the basic principles of human emotion, of how we respond to different kinds of stimuli, and she knows that if I sing this soft little song, it will stimulate my child. Of course, that African melody may have an African flavor. In other words, the way in which the melody is constructed may be African. But the basic principle of understanding loud and soft in music and the way in which we respond to it, the mother in Africa understands it the same way as the mother in the West understands it. And by the way, talking about the drums and dancing, just for interest's sake, is it only in Africa where they dance to music that accentuates the drums and plays, and where they are played rhythmically in that way? No, we do it the same way in the West. Because there are three important aspects in music. Melody, harmony, and rhythm. Three important aspects in music. No matter what culture you come from, no matter what part of the world you come from, we all respond to these three elements in music in the same way. On a subconscious, conscious level, and a physical level. We listen to melody with a part of the brain that has to do with the spiritual, with the aesthetic, and the emotional. We listen to harmony with a part of the brain that is stimulated, the intellectual part of the brain. Because harmony is the more complex structure in music, and thus it stimulates that part of the brain, the intellectual. We respond to rhythm, the beat in music, in other words, on a more physical level. And that is why people dance to music where beat is accentuated. All three aspects in music are important. Melody, harmony, and rhythm. The one is not more important than the other. Okay. But depending on what kind of response we want, and this is important, especially when you associate it to the issue of worship, depending on what kind of response you want will depend on what aspects of music you want to accentuate. So the question we need to ask ourselves, for example, in the area of worship to a holy God, is what do we want to accentuate? The spiritual and the intellectual, or do we want to accentuate the physical? Well, what do we want to accentuate in worship to God? Question, what do they normally accentuate in pagan worship? We will discover that in our seminars later this afternoon. Okay, now there's nothing wrong with the physical, but the Bible teaches a very important principle that there's a time and place for everything. And the question we need to ask ourselves in the setting of worship is, what do we want to accentuate in our worship to our holy God? Because the problem is, the world has gotten us to the point where all we need all the time is stimulation, stimulation. And we are so stimulated in the world that when we come into church, if we don't get stimulation, we feel we're not having a worship service. So if our worship service is not spirited, it is not a good worship service. But what we've forgotten is that there is a difference between spirited and spiritual. If you want something spirited, go to a rock concert, you got it.
But God has always placed a difference between that which is sacred and that which is secular. But today we are trying to bring the secular into that which has been deemed to be sacred by God. Now our next program during our divine service has to deal with this very important issue from the perspective of the Bible. We're going to deal with all those difficult texts in the Bible, because some of you might say, but what about Psalms 149, Psalms 150? What about David dancing for the Ark of the Covenant? What about the drums being used in the Bible? And all these questions. We are going to deal with all those texts in our next, in the divine service period, and try and answer them from a purely biblical point of view and establish what God is telling us through the Word of God. Let me stand for a word of prayer as we bow our heads. Thank you. Thank you for your patience as well. Our loving Father in heaven, we want to thank you that as we study these important issues relating to the language of music, that your Spirit will be present to guide our minds, that we will have the kind of wisdom which Paul spoke about, not the wisdom that comes from the world, that we will not judge what we are looking at here this morning by the wisdom which we have gotten from the world, but that we will judge it by a wisdom that comes from you, which is spiritual wisdom, and things that are spiritual we hear from your word can only be spiritually discerned. Be with us as we continue in this, we pray. And we thank you for speaking.

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0: Beloved, let us love one another, for love is of God, and everyone that loveth is born of God and knoweth God.
1: Experience this day with God.

Eating for Life, July 16th. My son, attend to my words. Incline thine ear unto my sayings, for they are life unto those that find them, and health to all their flesh. Proverbs 4:20-22. Erroneous opinions, arrived at because of faulty education in the home, have been handed down by children to children's children, and habits of indulgence have been fostered, which have resulted in ruined health to thousands. Our sanitariums are to be places where correct education can be given to many on matters that pertain to life and health. The habits of eating should be carefully guarded, that none shall make themselves sick by indulgence of appetite. The Lord is not pleased when His people, bought by the sacrifice of His beloved Son, thoughtlessly injure themselves by wrong habits of living. As we pass through this world, we should seek to instruct all who will be taught how to avoid and how to overcome self-indulgent practices. If we are believers in Jesus Christ, we shall seek to become intelligent as to how to keep the brain clear and active, that not a tittle of our influence shall be lost. We should seek to become laborers together with God by keeping the system in such a condition that it can render perfect service. It is poor policy indeed to ill-treat the digestive organs, upon which the happiness of the whole being so largely depends. When the stomach is disturbed, the mind is disturbed, and the brain nerve power is weakened. It therefore becomes a religious duty with every soul to learn the science of healthful living, to keep the question of diet in mind, and to treat the matter conscientiously. The Apostle Paul declares to us that we are not our own, that we are bought with a price. If we truly love the one who gave his life for us, we shall feel under solemn obligation to avoid disease. The strength of the temptation to indulge perverted appetite can be measured only by the long suffering of Christ in his long fast in the wilderness. Christ knew that in order to carry out the plan of salvation, he must begin the work of redemption just where the ruin began. Adam fell on the point of appetite. Christ took up the work of redemption just where the ruin began. The same is true of our experience. We are to begin the work of reform just where the work of degeneracy is so keenly felt.

0: Hello, everyone. We would like to cordially invite you to ASI in Phoenix, Arizona.
1: Martin, is that why we have the cactus and everything else as a backdrop?
0: Yes, we're standing here beyond, in the desert.
1: When I look at that scene, I want to take a caravan or a RV and go and sit there for a week or a month, or 10 years or something like that.
0: At least.
1: So anyway, we will be there, and it will be nice to chat to you if you want to have a chat, and we'll try and make ourselves available as much as possible. And you are very welcome and invited.
0: So we'll see you there the 29th of July till the 1st of August, Phoenix, Arizona.
1: See ya.
0: Bye. Hello, and welcome to another episode of What's Up, Prof. Hello, Walter.
1: Hi.
0: How are you?
1: Fine.
0: Good. Do you like the backdrop?
1: I think Henry did a good job again. He's getting the hang of these things, it seems to me. The logic of truth. We're being very philosophical today.
0: Well, maybe it's time. Everybody else has a chance, all the great preachers and everybody.
1: They can be philosophical, yeah. So why not us, right?
0: Yeah, definitely.
1: Okay. All right.
0: But your philosophy will be based on the truth.
1: I hope so.
0: And we'll see if it's logical. So let's open with a word of prayer. Our Heavenly Father, thank you for everything that you do for us. Thank you for giving us the word. And now where we are going to discuss this, may you please enlighten our minds. Will you also guide us that we do it to honor you? In Jesus' name, amen.
1: Amen. Martin, the reason why this presentation came together is because all the arguments out there by Christian nationalists and apologists and all the others that it is time for the church to take control because of all the immorality and chaos in the world. And you cannot solve these problems if the church doesn't step in. And there seems to be a heavy leaning in that direction.
0: Mm-hmm.
1: You agree, right?
0: Definitely. Everywhere Christianity is starting to make a push to take, to sort out the things because the world is in chaos.
1: Correct. And atheists and believers and creed-based believers and all of these people are sort of on the same page that we need to have order, even though we might not even believe in God.
0: Mm-hmm.
1: And so you get some people who claim that they are cultural Christians because of the culture.
0: Yeah, they'll live in that milieu
1: rather
0: than any other culture.
1: Correct. So I thought, you know, let's talk about this issue because it's relevant for our reasoning as to what is happening in the United States and the world in terms of the Constitution and all of these issues. So we're going to start sort of with basic logic that has been employed for many, many years and millennia to defend Christianity as a moral bastion in society.
0: Well, can I ask you a question? When the Enlightenment age came, did they use logic to set out the things, or did it become too philosophical?
1: The Enlightenment, let's first talk about the Reformation.
0: Yeah.
1: They based everything on the word.
0: Mm-hmm.
1: So it was actually a simple step, faith in the word. Then later you added apologetics.
0: Mm-hmm.
1: I don't like the word apologetics because you seem to be apologizing for what you believe.
0: I agree. English is not my first language, the first time I saw that, and I saw that that's actually used to defend,
1: yes,
0: I said, well, that doesn't make sense. It's you're saying sorry and then defending.
1: Correct. So I don't like that word apologetics because I have nothing to apologize for if I believe the Bible.
0: Mm.
1: Now, when I myself was an atheist, I had to reconcile logic with scripture. because scripture had been presented to me in such a way that obviously it was allegorical or a story. And now all of a sudden it had to switch from a storybook to a reality. And that's quite a major shift. But people that defend the logic of Christianity or why they are Christians, they often blend philosophy and the word, but not really the word. They blend the church and philosophy. So I thought, let's talk about that, because we have this big issue in the world today about the church has to rule again. Let's go back to C.S. Lewis. Now, C.S. Lewis was a great thinker, and he was an atheist, and then he returned to his Christian roots. He was a member of the Church of England, and he operated in that milieu, and he was a great apologist.
0: Defending.
1: A defender of the logic of Christianity. So he wrote a book that is called Mere Christianity, and it became a very, very popular book. He was also, of course, the author of The Chronicles of Narnia, which are a collection of children's stories which lead you to establish the perfect society. So basically, that's what his thinking pattern is. And he was looking at society and seeing the problems in society, and came to the conclusion that the scriptures and his faith and Christianity was the obvious solution to all of these problems. So he became a great defender of Christianity. On a sort of ecumenical basis, a non-denominational basis, so it didn't matter to him whether you were from the Catholic realm or from the Anglican realm or from a Protestant realm. Let's just keep it general so that we can just talk about the basics, right? And many of the apologists today are on that bandwagon. They don't want to rock the denominational boat, right?
0: Yeah, I understand.
1: So if you look up his book there on Mere Christianity, this is what the publishers will say. One of the most popular and beloved introductions to the concept of faith ever written. Mere Christianity has sold millions of copies worldwide. So it really is a marvelous book. There are many views about C.S. Lewis. There's no doubt that he was a great thinker. We could even call him a philosopher, a great defender of the Christian faith. There are many claims that he was involved in Freemasonry, but apparently there is no credible evidence that he was. In his writings, you cannot discern it. There are, of course, philosophies and some almost fairy tale things, like in the Chronicles of Narnia. But basically, he was a staunch Christian, and he became a Christian again at the age of, I think it was about 30, and he defended it, and he had a couple of knocks when he married and his wife died very early in their marriage. It did knock his faith for a while, but his writings are lucid and logical, and he has some wonderful statements. But there's a slight thing that is missing, and we want to discuss that today. So as they say, this is one of the most popular and beloved introductions to the concept of faith ever written. That's quite a statement. So in one of the most popular introductions to the Christian faith ever written, C.S. Lewis sets out simply to explain and defend the belief that has been common to nearly all Christians at all times, rejecting the boundaries that divide many denominations. In other words, it's sort of interdenominational. He provides an unequaled opportunity for believers and non-believers alike to hear a powerful, rational case for Christianity. So the bottom line here, Martin, is he claims that Christianity is rational and logical. In my own life, I experienced that too. I had to find the logic in order to be able to accommodate it. I had to reconcile my science with my religion. It wasn't easy. But once you've gone through that process, Christianity actually answers all the questions that remained unanswered. So bringing together his celebrated BBC lecture series broadcast during the war years, Mere Christianity reminds us of the truly important things in life and shows the way to joy and contentment. This brilliant collection confirms C.S. Lewis' reputation as one of the leading writers and thinkers of our age. Now, I read this book from cover to cover, and I must say that many of his thoughts were exceptional and to the point and logical. But there's something missing. Mm. What is it that is missing? And I think we must talk about that, because basically his bottom line at the end is, because it is so logical and because it has all of these attributes and is a champion of morality, that this is the best way in order to govern society.
0: Mm. Yeah. I think even atheists agree to that.
1: Exactly. Yeah. That is the whole point. Now, today, continuing in that line of reasoning, you have other great thinkers. And, you know, normally they're associated with the great educational institutions in the world, Oxford and Cambridge, and they talk in those realms. But they never go down into the nitty-gritty. They stop at a ecumenical basis. Mm-hmm. They defend God, they defend creation, or they make a great case for creation, but there's no denominationalism. It doesn't matter what you believe. As long as you are in the church and you defend Christianity, that is great, and it cuts out a lot of problems. So you can sit down and have a happy little chat with an atheist. Mm-hmm. And agree to disagree or agree to agree on some points, and that's that. But there's no real deep look at the requirements of Scripture.
0: True. It's not taking, or rarely it will be sitting down, taking the word, and then start working through it.
1: So there have been a number of these prominent individuals that have come and delved into the philosophy of Christianity. So John Lennox, of course, is an interesting man, and he has some very good arguments too and some good points, basically on the same level as C.S. Lewis would have done it. So let's look what he has to say.
2: Science arose in the 16th and 17th centuries, a meteoric rise that historians of science have looked at and come to the conclusion that one of the main motors driving the rise of science was faith in God. So far from belief in God being a science stopper, it was the thing that caused science to rise in the first place, understandably so, because people had a basis for believing that the universe was rationally accessible, and so they could do their science. So I'm not ashamed of being both a scientist and a Christian. And I suppose that the major argument that points, doesn't prove, but points towards God is that this universe is a universe in which science can be done. The fact that the laws are there. Richard honestly says he doesn't know where they come from. They come from the logos, the mind that is behind this universe, that has created it by his power and for his glory. And therefore doing science, like Galileo and Kepler suggested, doing mathematics, is to discover the secrets of the universe in the language in which God has written them.
3: John, you quoted me as saying the universe has at bottom no good, no evil, and you said it has exactly the properties we'd expect if there was nothing there. You said that sounds horribly deterministic. Well, another way of putting that would be to say that the universe is horribly rational, horribly intelligible. And one of the main points you've been making is precisely that we live in an intelligible universe, and that's one of the things that we need to explain, and you think it needs a God in order to explain it. What I would like to know is, what would an unintelligible universe look like? How could any creature live as we live? How could any creature have evolved and survived in a universe that didn't have that kind of mathematical intelligibility? It's the anthropic principle again. Just as we could only be living in a universe that has stars, because you need stars to make molecules, so we could only have survived in a universe where there is rationality. I cannot conceive of what an irrational, unlawful universe would look like.
4: Well, I must say I was slightly horrified to hear that Ramadan is being promoted instead. I do think that we are culturally a Christian country. I call myself a cultural Christian. I'm not a believer. But there's a distinction between being a believing Christian and being a cultural Christian. And so, you know, I love hymns and Christmas carols, and I sort of feel at home in the Christian ethos. I feel that we are a Christian country in that sense.
1: Well, Martin, what is the bottom line that we are seeing here in this discussion? The bottom line is, you know, it's okay to believe in God and it's okay not to believe in God. In another discussion that they had at another occasion, Lennox was providing evidence, you know, about the logic of everything that exists and the complexity of the world and all of those things. And Dawkins was saying, you know what? Where does that God that is so complex comes from? It's easier to believe in this world that is then not so complex. Now, I can't agree with him at all, because as a physiologist myself, the complexity of the human body and the complexity of life forms is so mind-boggling that the argument that it is less complex is, you know, not a reflection of reality.
0: Yeah.
1: So this is a major issue in the world. So we have this thought that you can be a believer and a non-believer. They all agree that society needs laws and structure, and cultural Christianity will just do fine.
0: Yeah,
1: I can live with that. I love the hymns, I love this, and I love that, but I don't believe a thing about it. So, the law issue. And again, Lennox was saying that the law and the order, even the laws of nature, show that there is intelligence. Now, C.S. Lewis argued that the law of morality, this is very interesting, because this is what we're going to talk about, that the law of morality is so sublime. And this law of morality that governs what is right and what is wrong is in the world, but nobody in the world seems to be doing it.
0: True.
1: Right? So where did this law come from?
0: Yeah.
1: And why is it there? And what is Christianity all about? So trying to find answers to the dilemma of sin and the resultant crime, apologists try to find the solution in religious nationalism. C.S. Lewis approached his book from an ecumenical viewpoint, although he adhered to the creed of the Church of England. He also seeks the solution for earthly woes in church-governed society. Now, here's the problem, Martin. The church has its rules and its regulations, and it is now the moral bastion that is supposed to carry society through the chaos, right?
0: Yeah.
1: However, is all well with the church?
0: Not at all.
1: No, not at all. And the church has its creeds. And it's fascinating to me that C.S. Lewis, in his book, Mere Christianity, states, you know, that the solution as to how to overcome your sinful propensities and all of these lies in the sacraments of the church.
0: Bringing it back to that's where salvation comes from.
1: That's where salvation lies. So the church gives you that gift of salvation. So by partaking of the host, which he says is basically something that's almost irrational, you are cleansed from the evil within, and it is the solution to the problem. Now, there I must vehemently disagree with him, and I'm not the only one, because Spurgeon already, and he was a Baptist, right? He already talked about the Church of England, and he said the following. The Church of England, says Spurgeon, seems to be eaten through and through with sacramentarianism. Mm. That's exactly what we just spoke about, right?
0: Having to do something to be...
1: You have to do something, yes. So if you partake in the sacrament, you're okay. Yeah. So Christianity then becomes a ritual of keeping certain sacraments. Yeah. You've done your duty. You've gone to church. Mm-hmm. You've partaken of the host. Job's done. Go back to your normal life. Is that what Christianity is all about?
0: No, it's a complete life. It must be all those things that you do sacramentally must actually be something that lives out from you automatically.
1: So what does he continue to say? He says, but nonconformity appears to be almost as badly riddled with philosophical infidelity. Mm. So they're beginning to philosophize about their religion. The philosophies are very interesting, and they might be very rational, but they miss the point to a certain extent.
0: And that's a slippery slope, because then it just the more takes you away from the true biblical narrative.
1: Correct. Those of whom we thought better things are turning aside one by one from the fundamentals of the faith. Through and through, I believe the very heart of England is honeycombed with a damnable infidelity, which dares still to go into the pulpit and call itself Christian. That's pretty direct, wouldn't you say? So Spurgeon takes this whole philosophy and he says, you know what? It's fake. It's fake.
0: Yeah.
1: It might be philosophical, it must have, you know, all the nice attributes, and I can sit and have this nice chat with my colleague who's an atheist, and we can agree on this and disagree on that, and there's never really an incentive to make a great change.
0: Yeah, especially a heart change.
1: A heart change. So let's philosophize a little bit on our own ground. So looking at the world as it is, which is what C.S. Lewis does, which is what Lennox does, what all of them do, one cannot help to conclude that there is a war raging between the forces of evil and the forces of good. C.S. Lewis makes this perfectly clear in his book. And then the question is, humanity is aware of an inbuilt moral code, but seems to be bent on violating it.
0: Yeah.
1: So the question is, did humanity come up with this code?
0: If so, why is it rebelling against it?
1: Why? Why would it make a code that it wants to rebel against?
0: Exactly.
1: Doesn't make sense.
0: Doesn't make sense at all.
1: Okay. So who proposed the moral code? Was it man? Well, would man propose a code that he is determined to ignore whenever the opportunity arises?
0: Doesn't make sense.
1: Doesn't make sense, right?
0: It's not logical.
1: And, you know, they compare themselves, the evolutionists, with the survival of the fittest.
0: Yeah.
1: It's the right thing to protect your territory.
0: Exactly.
1: To clobber everyone.
0: Mm-hmm.
1: And if you take a herd of goats, one male will service how many females?
0: Yeah.
1: Should it be wrong for him to do that? Why not man too, etc.?
0: Well, actually, if you take it, survival of the fittest is totally contradictory to a moral code.
1: Exactly.
0: So, it's the opposite. You have to fight to be the... So you must get rid of everything else to be the fittest.
1: Yeah. So some say, you know, why should I be restricted to one wife? Mm. Why can't I have many? Solomon seemed to have that problem, mm-hmm. so he said, I'll take 800, what? And some of the religious systems say, no, you're allowed to take many. So in African culture, for mm-hmm. example, having many wives is a norm, right?
0: Yeah. Yeah.
1: And Islam said, okay, how many wives? And Muhammad came and said in the Quran, 4.
0: Mm.
1: Or he claims Allah said so. With him being an exception, he could have up to 12.
0: Okay.
1: So, you know, very interesting. All right. So the question is, would man propose a code that he was determined to ignore whenever the opportunity arises? So from a religious perspective, we must conclude that if God proposed the moral code, then we are living in a world where the forces of good and the forces of evil are nakedly at war with each other, and somehow we have been caught in the middle.
0: Yeah.
1: Is that logical?
0: Well, definitely.
1: Is our philosophy now?
0: I think so, because like we've said, like you've just said, if you go to the opposite, if humanity lives out what it wants, it will be utter chaos.
1: Then you have what the Democrats are doing in the United States, or shouldn't I say that? Or some of the Democrats.
0: Yeah.
1: Okay. Since peace between the two forces seems impossible, the only option left to man is to choose one or the other. That's what Martin Luther already said. He said,
0: "Well,
1: don't make peace between the two parties, you'll get crushed. Choose one."
0: Yeah. Even if you go to Joshua, choose you this day whom you will serve. You have to choose between the two.
1: All right. So should one wish to enforce a morality, and this is where we are in history at the moment, then the question arises, who should be the enforcer?
0: Yeah.
1: And how far can one go in enforcing morality? Can any religious system become the enforcer? And if so, which one? Obviously, this is a problem in the world, right?
0: Yeah, of course. So everywhere.
1: What did Dawkins say? I don't want Islamic morality. Didn't he say that?
0: He said 100% that. I want a Christian morality.
1: I'll choose Christian morality.
0: Cultural Christianity.
1: And the Islamist says, I don't want Christian morality. I want Sharia law.
0: Yeah.
1: Right?
0: Mm-hmm.
1: So it seems to be there's a smorgasbord of choices here as to which morality you want. What about taking some of the ancestor worship cultures? Mm-hmm. You can have as many wives as you like, and you can, you know, it's wonderful.
0: Well, what about a cannibalistic tribe?
1: Mm.
0: That's the where's their morality? That's their morality.
1: That's their morality. It's perfectly fine. So here you have a serious problem. So there is a moral code of what is right and wrong in every man. It's called conscience.
0: Mm-hmm.
1: And if it came from God, then why are we bent on breaking it?
0: Mm.
1: And if we are bent on breaking it, and it should be enforced because it would be great for society if they lived according to the moral code, then who should enforce it, right?
0: Mm.
1: So if you're living in a Christian country, Dawkins says, I'll take that.
0: Yeah.
1: I'm an atheist, I don't believe a thing, but I'll take that. I'll even sing the hymns and enjoy them.
0: Yeah. Douglas Wilson said that he would expect to, when he goes to another country and the ruling system is maybe Islam, he'll adhere to those rules.
1: Correct. And but if he goes to another country like Israel, then he'll adhere to those rules. So do the norms and standards change as you travel on an aeroplane?
0: No. Is there different varieties of morality?
1: Now, even within the Christian realm, are there not different denominational views?
0: Oh, many, yeah.
1: So which denomination is going to enforce it now? And the only solution to that one is there must be a sort of broad consensus
0: mm-hmm.
1: Is it possible then those that do not adhere to the broad consensus, you know, like someone always used to say in the past, you know, 40 million Lexington smokers can't be wrong.
0: So the majority makes the morality.
1: Yes. So this is very interesting. So this is part of the debate. Now, Lewis was arguing for Christianity. And I would also argue for Christianity, but how far would I argue in terms of legislating the morality?
0: Mm-hmm.
1: That is the question that's we're discussing.
0: Because that's inevitably where you end up.
1: Correct. So that's where you're going to go.
0: Yeah.
1: So James chapter 4:17 says, therefore to him that knoweth to do good and doeth it not, to him it is sin.
0: Mm.
1: So who tells you what is good and right? Isn't it the law?
0: Definitely.
1: The law tells you what is right, right? So the law is very central. Yeah. And C.S. Lewis recognized that the law is very central. But he misses the point in the application of the law.
0: Mm-hmm.
1: Because he goes into creed-based religion.
0: Yeah.
1: And which finds the solutions there.
0: Yeah, yeah. So the solution goes beyond or sidetracks the Bible.
1: And the law.
0: And the law, yeah.
1: Because how many denominations in the world today totally reject the law and say it's been abrogated? Virtually the entire evangelical world, except those that say we must put the Ten Commandments in the churches and in the schools, but just make sure it's not the biblical one. Let's make sure it's the Catholic version.
0: Well, that's exactly. So even those that promote that you should keep the law want to keep the law that fits them, not
1: you know what I found interesting? If you take the Catechism of the Catholic Church, you know that they threw out the second commandment, right?
0: Yeah, images.
1: And then they had to, in order to have 10 commandments, they split the 10th one into two, right?
0: Mm-hmm.
1: So that they have 10 commandments again, with one original one missing. Now, the Protestants, basing their faith on the Bible, take which set of commandments?
0: That one.
1: They take the Catholic version.
0: Mm.
1: Now, in their catechesis, there's the Catholic version, but they change it a little bit. They turn the 10th and the 9th, that is actually one commandment, the other way around from the Catholics.
0: Okay.
1: So the one says, as the 9th, you shall not covet the another person's wife. And the other one says, no. The 10th one then says, all the goods. The other one turns it around and puts the goods first on the other one. So it's not the same as the Catholic, but it's exactly the same, just the order has changed. Yeah. So it's not the biblical one. Martin, what is the logic of accepting the word as truth, as we have on the backdrop, and then accepting another version? Does it make sense?
0: No, there's no logic in that.
1: All right. So let's look at this. The fact that there is a standard for good means that there must be an ultimate good that none of us seem to reach. Knowing what is good and being unable to achieve it means that we must have a fallen nature. Would you agree with that statement?
0: I agree with that statement, yes.
1: Okay. So the fact that there is a standard at all means that someone has scripted it.
0: Mm.
1: Somebody wrote it. Particularly since no one keeps it.
0: Yeah.
1: Right?
0: Exactly.
1: Okay. And if that someone expects it to be kept under even the penalty of death, because the wages of sin is death, isn't it? And that's what it says up there in James 4. Then it must be real and theoretically attainable unless some force is preventing it.
0: Mm.
1: So here's the standard for good. Nobody achieves it, but it is required or you die.
0: Yeah.
1: So what's preventing you from achieving it?
0: Something.
1: Something. So the Bible says we have a fallen nature. So this must imply that there's a battle between the forces of good and evil.
0: Yeah.
1: if we assent that the law is good, because the Bible says that, but fail to achieve it, then this applies the need, or implies the need for extraneous help if we should want to achieve it. Because so here's the good standard. I'm not up to scratch.
0: Don't get that.
1: But it is required of me. Then do I have a helper? That's the question.
0: Or you need an one.
1: I need a helper.
0: To get you.
1: Is there someone engaged enough to want to help me? That's the problem, right? So since this help has a moral foundation, it must come from a moral being, engaged enough to be desirous of giving me that help. This is now purely philosophical.
0: Yeah.
1: It doesn't mention the name Jesus or anything over here. It's just pure logic. There is a moral standard in the world that nobody keeps. Look at the news. Right? And this moral standard has to be kept in order to live in society. That's why you have police and everything in the society to make sure that people adhere to it, even though they don't.
0: Yeah.
1: Right? And that's why the courts are very busy and why you wait for years for a court case to come to fruition and why the jails are overflowing.
0: Yeah.
1: So obviously, it's not working very well.
0: No.
1: Right?
0: No, they're not achieving.
1: No. And no matter how many battens you take and how many beatings you end up and how many imprisonments you make, as soon as you leave that person to go on his own free will outside of jail again, the next 5 minutes he does exactly what he did before.
0: Yeah.
1: Not a very good success record, right?
0: No. So the morality is down the drain.
1: Yeah.
0: But we still have to find out where the morality come from in the first place.
1: Okay, and then society gets worse and it gets worse. And instead of, you know, reading in the newspaper that one person has been killed and the entire police force of the nation is on the hunt for one man, now you have people plowing through crowds, killing hundreds, and there are years of court cases to try and get the guy off the hook, whoever did it, right? Chaos.
0: No, definitely upside down.
1: All right, so we can't attain to it. Somebody must help us.
0: Yeah.
1: Somebody must have given the moral code that nobody keeps. So let's continue our philosophy. Then we have to ask ourselves, okay, why Christianity? Why not paganism? Why not New Age? Why not Stonehenge? Why not ancestor worship? Why Christianity?
0: Well,
1: the answer there is because only Christianity seems to solve the dilemma reconciling the three irreconcilable antagonists, namely law, grace, and justice. Those are three